0: do it first. And there's been a very robust debate about, well, can China actually build that first? The U.S. still has a pretty substantial lead when it comes to hardware and software abilities when it comes to AI. So can it build these frontier models faster than the U.S.? And actually, does it even really want to?
1: NPR's Emily Fang reporting. Major U.S. stock indexes rose today. This is NPR. South Korea plans to approve abortion pills for the first time to ensure safer abortions within the national health care system. The government announced that by early 2027, medication abortions will be allowed for women up to 9 weeks pregnant. In 2019, South Korea's constitutional court ordered the easing of a strict abortion ban. Artist Peter Max has died. His bold, colorful images helped to define the aesthetic of the late 1960s psychedelic and pop art movements. Max died on Monday at 88. As NPR's Chloe Veltman reports, his work appeared on everything from rock album covers to postage stamps.
2: Peter Max's style was characterized by neon colors, celestial motifs, and optimistic themes. His most famous images included a faceless figure wearing a top hat and carrying a bright umbrella, and the Statue of Liberty, which he began painting in 1976 to celebrate the United States bicentennial. His aesthetic was often copied. For instance, people often assumed Max created the cartoon art for the 1969 Beatles movie Yellow Submarine, but that was actually Heinz Edelmann, often dubbed the German Peter Max. Max's German Jewish family fled Berlin for Shanghai with the rise of the Nazis. They then moved to Haifa in Israel before heading to New York. Chloe Veltman, NPR News.
1: Ireland is set to boycott the Eurovision Song Contest in Bulgaria next year for a second year due to Israel's participation. Ireland's national broadcaster RTE says it will also not broadcast the show and that it's in response to the, quote, appalling and ongoing loss of lives in Gaza. Eurovision's director said organizers regretted the decision but fully respect it. It's NPR.
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6: Snap Studios. If you ever want to remind yourself of how small we are, how limited, go out, find someone who knows things to take you on their boat into the ocean, then cut off the engine for a while. Just be. Wait, bow around the infinite blue. And then, this is important, very important, get cosmically lucky. Have a pod of whales breach next to your boat from all sides. Feel the weight, the power of an alien intelligence, giant beyond imagining. Twisting, turning, almost as if to get a better look at you. And then, just short of contact, watch them decide enough and dive back into their own universe. And I don't know how it changed me. I just know I'm not the same. And today, we're going back to the water. Snap Judgment proudly presents The Whale. My name is Kim Washington. Remember, it is so much better to be lucky than to be smart. you're listening to Snap Judgment.

0: Now, for today's story, we take you to La Palma, a small Spanish island in the Canary Islands archipelago. This is a place where most of the time, life moves slowly. People farm their land. They stop to have coffee with their neighbors. You know, it's a kind of place where not much happens, except that in recent years, La Palma has made international news twice, and both times because of the forces of nature. And today we want to tell you the story about something incredible that came from the sea. Before that, there was something that came from the land. Producer Eric Yanez brings us a story. Snap Judgment.
1: 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No me lo puedo creer.
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2: ¿Se han dado cuenta del sonido?
4: It's September 2021, and a volcano has erupted on La Palma.
5: Se veía una humareda inmensa, negra, y una explosión. Y la humareda cada vez estaba más elevada, parecía que llegaba al cielo.
4: First, they saw the smoke. And then, an explosion rocked the island.
6: La lava en casa era verla y era chimeneas por todos lados de fuego.
4: This enormous tongue of lava. This massive black wall.
5: Esa lengua tremenda, esa mole negra y debajo, cri, cri, cri, cri, cri, del sonido de la lava.
4: And underneath that wall, this crackling sound of lava moving.
6: Es que el volcán empezó y todo fue volcán.
4: And from that moment on, everything was the volcano.
1: Acaba de producirse la erupción volcánica en la isla de La Palma.
7: Estaban hablando un reportero.
8: There was a reporter speaking live on television, and suddenly, just 2 or 3 kilometers behind him, the first explosions appeared.
9: Esa es la imagen y también el sonido de la erupción del volcán en Cumbre Vieja en la isla de La Palma. Poco después de las 4.
7: Y lo que se vio es como una especie de.
8: And then we heard what sounded like thunder, and saw a dark cloud burst out of the earth.
4: That's Dr. Antonio Fernandez. He's a scientist and a wildlife veterinarian, and as someone born on the island, he knows that volcanoes are just part of the land's history.
7: La isla de La Palma es una isla volcánica. En los últimos 70 años.
8: La Palma is a volcanic island. In the last 75 years, there have been 3 eruptions. It's a place where you learn to live with the forces of nature. But this volcano was different. It struck the island at its core.
7: Golpe en el corazón.
4: For 3 months, everyone watched as lava moved across the island. It wiped out entire neighborhoods, churches, schools, cemeteries. Nearly 7,000 people were forced to evacuate and relocate to nearby towns. You see, this wasn't one of the island's existing volcanoes erupting. It was a new one, literally forming right under people's feet. The first craters opened just a few kilometers from where people lived. This new volcano didn't even have a name. Only later did it become known as Tajogaite.
7: Yo lo llamo la cicatriz de la isla.
8: I call it the island scar. It's a turning point in the life of the island.
7: Yo lo único que le deseo a La Palma.
8: All I wish for La Palma and its people is that the volcano gives back what it took from them, and then some.
7: Lo que les quitó, pero con intereses.
4: It had been 2 years after the Tajogaite explosion. La Palma was still recovering from the destruction. And this is when something else happened. Something completely different. And once again, La Palma was in the headlines. But this time, it wasn't because of something that emerged from the land. It was because of something that came from the sea.
2: we were in the lab in the university as any other day, you know, just a normal random day of PhD students running around the lab nonstop.
4: That's Paula Alonso. She's also a wildlife veterinarian.
2: And suddenly we got a call. There's a sperm whale. It just stranded on La Palma, which is one of the most remote islands here in the Canary Archipelago, in the most remote beach ever.
4: Paula was working at the University of Las Palmas de Gran Canaria, about 150 miles away, on a neighboring island.
2: And we started receiving a lot of calls, right? Because, like, boats were seeing it, people were seeing it, police were seeing it.
4: Across the world, there's something called a stranding network. Teams of veterinarians and scientists who respond when whales or dolphins wash ashore. Paula is part of one of those teams.
2: We have to go now. If the animal is alive, it's very, very important to get there as soon as possible so the animal can be well taken care of, whether it is possible putting it back on the sea. And if it's not possible, maybe performing a humanitarian euthanasia, which is ending its suffering. And if the animal is dead, time is also very important because it limits the amount of information you're going to be able to gather because the corpse decomposes. So time is running against you.
4: This is a big deal because in the Canary Islands, many whales wash ashore after being struck by ships. And there's growing pressure on the government to do something about it, to regulate ship traffic and prevent these collisions. It's becoming a whole political issue, and people are watching closely. So every stranded whale has to be treated like a crime scene, investigated, documented, reported. So it's crucial to get there fast.
2: Go, go, go, go. Grab the things, grab the suitcases. Okay, who's on duty, who's on call? It doesn't matter because we're all going. I think that day we were about 10 to 15 people, maybe. We get in the plane. We're all very excited, but very focused, very professional. We carry very big luggages and suitcases with big knives, whaling even instruments. And of course, then a lot of clothes to change because when you do a whale, you really have to change even your underwear. You will end up smelling like whale for days.
4: Paula and the team fly on a small plane to La Palma and head to Playa de Nogales, a black sand beach tucked beneath steep cliffs on the island's northern coast.
2: I can remember all the team wearing caps and kind of cowboy hats. It's very, very sunny, very warm. It was silent. It was absolutely silent. There's no one there and only the sound of the waves coming and crashing.
4: When they reached the top of the cliffs overlooking the beach, they still didn't know what they were walking into.
2: And we come down the cliff, almost running to get to the whale.
4: There it was, a sperm whale, about the length of a bus, lying at the shoreline. A young male with his lower jaw slightly open, a big row of teeth that resembles a saw blade. It was already dead, not moving, not breathing.
2: And it was huge. It was huge. And it was in this beautiful, remote, wild beach. So the scenery was amazing, just seeing this giant creature of nature in this remote location. Whales, when they die, the process of decomposition of the body starts going on. We have a lot of bacteria inside of our intestine and our guts. And these bacteria start to ferment and produce gas. And they start bloating the animal, so if enough time passes, it can sometimes happen that the animal can actually explode.
4: You've probably seen the videos. A dead whale on the beach, suddenly bursting open. blood and guts raining on bystanders. And while disgusting, that wasn't the team's main concern.
2: My biggest fear at that point was really the tides coming in, because the animal was just right in the limit of the tide. We had maybe only 5 hours, and this is nothing to perform a necropsy on a whale on the beach.
4: Luckily, the person in charge of the necropsy that day was Antonio Fernandez. You met him before.
7: Tú sabes que yo llevo haciendo autopsias 42 años nomás.
8: You know, I've been doing autopsies for 42 years now.
7: Como yo le digo a mis estudiantes,
8: as I tell my students, from a whale to a cockroach, I think I've done almost all of them.
4: And almost immediately, Antonio noticed something really important. This whale had swum its way to the beach.
7: Si la ballena hubiese muerto en el mar, las corrientes...
8: If the whale had died out at sea, the currents would have carried the body south.
7: No tenía señales externas.
8: But there were no external signs of any kind. If it had been struck by a ship, we would have seen an injury. There was none.
4: So the main question was answered almost immediately. This wasn't a ship strike. The whale had come to the shore already dying from something else entirely. So now the team's job is to go inside the whale and look for answers.
2: And then we just get hands on the whale. We're removing from the neck until the fluke, until the tail, layer by layer from the skin on. And the skin can be very, very, very, very thick. So this, even to remove the skin can take us up to 3 hours.
8: We open the whole abdomen, cut through the skin, go through all the muscles to reach the bones.
2: When you open up a whale, there's a lot of fat coming out, liquids coming out, everything's slippery. It really smells, and it's not nice. It smells like a ton of rotten fish mixed with oil. And the oil actually kind of gets under your skin. Even though that you're, of course, you're wearing a lot of clothes, it just goes into your whole body.
4: It is indeed a dirty job. Photos from that day show the team covered in thick overalls, rubber boots, and gloves, standing around the whale, some of them climbing onto its back.
2: There's a picture running through the internet, actually, of Antonio Fernandez using skin patches that he took off from the animal as a ladder. He had just cut small ladders in the skin of the animal because it was so big that he couldn't reach the top. It's also physically very demanding. You're dealing with big knives, a lot of people exhausted, dehydrated, and I actually was feeling for the animal that has just died. In these situations, when you're confronting such a giant, an amazing animal, there's always this empathy feeling. It's humbling. It can be even a bit overwhelming. But we're veterinarians and we're trained for this. So we really have to keep our heart within us, but at bay.
4: For the next 4 hours, Paula, Antonio, and the team keep working, cutting through layer after layer of tissue, slowly making their way towards the organs. But as they work, the tide is starting to come in, creeping closer and closer to the whale's body. Time is running out, and they still don't have an answer.

0: 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There's still a mystery hidden inside this sperm whale, but will the team be able to find it before the tide carries it away? Stay tuned.
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0: Welcome back to Snap Judgment, the whale episode. When last we left, Dr. Antonio, Paula, and the team were literally deep inside a whale, stranded on the beach. And they were trying to solve the big mystery. What killed it and brought it ashore? Snap Judgment.
5: Closer to the stomach, there's a section of the intestine near the rectum. That's the last part we dissect. And that's where we found the problem. The intestine was obstructed, either partially or completely.
6: Finally, something starts to make sense. An infection in the intestines, having spread throughout the body, eventually killing the whale. But what caused the infection, they still don't know. And now time's up.
5: The police were already on the beach, telling us we had to get out of the carcass and stop the autopsy, because the waves were starting to cover the whale. And it was becoming dangerous for the team working there.
6: So that's it. The tide has come in. The whole team has to pick up their equipment and fly back home, without knowing exactly what killed the whale.
5: But I had a suspicion. So I went in through the back of the animal and climbed inside, almost like Jonah in the whale.
7: Prácticamente como Jonás en la ballena.
8: He kind of slid down the whale, and he just bumped into something with his back.
7: Puse el pie y como que...
5: I stepped down, and suddenly I slipped backwards a little.
7: Y me choqué con algo.
5: And I bumped into something hard.
7: Y no era un hueso.
5: But it wasn't a bone.
8: And he just stood there with a funny face, like, huh, what is this? And he turned around, and he saw that it was the end of the intestine that wasn't open yet. It was very big, very dilated, like a pipe that it's very, very dilated at one point. And he was kind of tapping on it, and it was very, very hard.
7: Y donde estaba lo duro, toqué.
5: And right in that hard spot, I dissected a little,
7: y claro, abrí,
5: opened it,
7: metí la mano, empecé a buscar,
5: put my hand inside and started feeling around.
8: He started just like, yeah, looking for something there, like there was something solid and hard that had crushed into him on his way down. All eyes went to him. We knew something was up.
7: Y cogí, metí las manos.
5: I grabbed something with both of my hands.
8: And it was huge. It was huge. I've never, ever, of course, seen anything like this. Not me or anyone in the team. And it was just massive.
7: Entonces, los miré a todos, le digo, ¿y esto?
5: I looked at everyone and said,
7: esto no habíamos terminado. No habíamos terminado.
5: No, we were not finished yet.
6: Whatever Antonio was holding was about the size of a watermelon.
8: At that point, we knew it was a stone, so we knew it was ambergris. Ambergris is created when the animal eats things that cannot be digested. For example, the beaks of the squids are very hard. This material starts kind of merging together with the oils and the acids from the gastric compartments, and it starts creating like a stone, like a little mass.
7: Un coprolito, vamos a por hablarlo científicamente.
5: Scientifically, we call it a coprolite.
7: Es como una caca.
5: It's just petrified whale poop.
7: De ámbar.
5: But it's covered in amber, and that can be worth $500,000, maybe even $1,000,000.
6: The team had found gold. This thing that couldn't be excreted and ultimately killed the whale could be worth big money.
7: Lambarina es el producto del ámbar.
5: Ambrane is the compound inside ambergris, and the pharmaceutical and perfume industries pay really well for it.
6: For centuries, ambergris has been a kind of maritime legend. It appears in all the whaling stories, in trading records. It's even the title of chapter 92 of Herman Melville's Moby Dick.
5: I had read parts of Moby Dick, but now I just went looking for passages about ambergris, and there's this line I love.
7: No saben esos señores.
5: Who would think then that such fine ladies and gentlemen should regale themselves with an essence found in the stinky bowels of a sick whale?
7: Caca de ballena enferma.
8: We were all thrilled, silent. Is this what we believe it is? Of course it is. It's such a finding, and it's so valuable, and what were we gonna do with that? At that moment in the beach, it was us, the veterinary pathology team, a couple of biologists who probably also knew, and then some people maybe from the press or from the local government. Dr. Antonio was just holding the stone there in his hands, the 9-kilogram stone. But at this point, we couldn't make assumptions about the value of the stone. And it was up to Antonio to maybe say it to the people that was there.
6: But on the beach, Antonio kept it simple. Yes, it was ambergris. Yes, it was rare. But now, he said, they have a job to finish.
8: We took pictures, we measured everything, we cleaned it because, of course, it was still with a lot of feces and intestinal material. When we finished the necropsy, we were all covered in blood, wrecked, very tired. We took the safety equipment and the clothes off. We kind of hiked up a bit in the cliff, and we found this beautiful kind of lake in the inside of the cliff.
6: They were standing in front of a jameo, a pool of seawater inside the lava rock. Basically, a little swimming hole made by the volcano 2 years earlier.
8: And we were all in swimsuits or underwear. And then we all jumped in the water and we all just bathed on the lake with our professor, with Dr. Antonio Fernandez. He was just like a small kid jumping down the rocks, and we were just very happy, glad, knowing that we had made a great job and a great discovery.
6: After the swim, the team packed up their remaining equipment and left the whale behind on the beach, where the tide would carry it away. The only thing they took with them was the stone.
8: We brought it back on the plane. I don't know why they didn't kick us out that day, because we were all smelling like you cannot imagine.
6: As the plane soared over La Palma, the team looked down at the island below. They could still see the destruction left behind by the Tajogaite.
7: pasamos un poco cerca de donde
5: we passed close to where the volcano is, to the crater itself.
8: We can see destruction, a big black road where everything is not there anymore, and around it a lot of houses.
7: Y en ningún momento miré el volcán.
5: But I didn't look at it. It made me feel helpless to see that force of nature and the damage it had done.
8: It's always touching because it's one of the wildest and most green islands, and being marked by this big black lava road, it's really, really something. And actually Antonio, he said like, wow, it's amazing that in this island that has suffered so much in the past years and there's this many big important things going on, it feels that maybe we could give back a bit. I think it was only 4 or 5 days ever since what happened. All of this news started coming up in the local newspapers, in the national newspapers, even in the international newspapers. There's a story of $500,000 stone that we're keeping here in this specific lab with a picture of our building. And then was when it hit us, like, okay, this is actually maybe big or bigger than we thought it was. Let's find out more, because, you know, we're vets. We know what ambergris is. We know it's super valuable, but I don't know how much a gram is worth exactly. I don't know. Could we sell it? Could we keep it? Science isn't very well paid, and we were all excited, like, oh, could we scrap just with my nail just a bit and maybe buy a house? There was a lot of excitement and also uncertainty. I was worried. I was like, okay, so what do we do now?
6: As more people learned about the discovery, Antonio felt the pressure to say something publicly about what should happen next.
5: The general public just wanted to know how much the stone was worth and who would keep it.
7: 2 or 3 days después, tomé la decisión.
5: 2 or 3 days later, I made a decision.
7: Me hicieron una entrevista.
5: I was interviewed by a regional news outlet, and I said that if the stone ever turned into economic value, that money should go to the people affected by the volcano.
7: Para los afectados del volcán.
8: And it made sense because we were all very excited, like, oh my God, this is worth so much money. But of course, maybe if it was legal, that island can sell it and then it can pay for the volcano eruption disturbance that it created for the local people. But then we wouldn't even know how to start. Yeah, how do you sell it?
6: Meanwhile, the team sent the stone out for chemical analysis. And when the results came back, they found that the stone was almost entirely ambergris. About 80%. So yes, the team really had found whale gold. But around the same time, they got an answer to the other question, the money question.
8: The local government and administration people found out that it couldn't be sold. It was illegal to sell it. Historically, ambergris has been a very, very valued substance. Sperm whales were killed for this, but it's produced synthetically these days, luckily, so animals are not hunted anymore, at least not in Spain and Europe in general.
6: So what do you do with a treasure like this if it can't be sold?
7: El cachalote había ido a morir a la isla de La Palma, y el único...
5: The sperm whale had come to La Palma to die. And the only real true owner of that stone, even though it had caused his death, was the sperm whale. So to me, the final purpose of the stone is very symbolic. If the sperm whale came to La Palma to die, then the coprolith should return to La Palma.
8: It's such a big scientific discovery but also it's more of a metaphorically speaking, a romantic finding. So you're actually there, you're actually seeing the animals, you've done a lot of work, and then you're just given that gift from nature. That was the most humbling experience I've ever had.
6: For Antonio, this was a once-in-a-lifetime discovery. In 42 years of opening up animals, he had never actually found ambergris inside a whale. And as far as he knew, no one had.
7: Para mí, lo más importante es que después...
5: What truly mattered to me was that after so many autopsies, so many whales, so many animals, I could finally say I had found a piece of ambergris before the end of my career.
7: Encontrar una piedra de ámbar.
6: Today, there are parts of La Palma that are forever changed. Where neighborhoods once stood, there are now black lava roads. Where the lava reached the sea, new beaches have formed.
8: It's kind of like the cycle is completed, right? Nature is both creation and destruction, birth and death. And La Palma in the last few years was such an example of that. Wild nature being raw and being destructive, but also carrying so much birth, nature takes and it gives back.

0: Today, the stone is on display at the Museo Insular de la Palma, sitting on a big red cushion, a strange little monument to everything that the island has survived. A huge thank you to Paula Alonso, Dr. Antonio Fernandez, for sharing your story with the Snap. Dr. Antonio's voice in English was performed by Elvis Di Marcantonio. The original score was by Nicholas Marks. The story is produced by Eric Yanez with help from Anna Sussman. After the break, another whale of a tale. Stay tuned.
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0: Welcome back to Snap Judgment, the whale episode. My name is Kim Washington. Next, we're going to Trinidad. Not Trinidad Tobago, Trinidad, California. A tiny coastal town with a tiny coast school that's about to go on the field trip of a lifetime. Snap Judgment.
5: My name is Marjorie Cunningham, and I am a 7th and 8th grade teacher at Trinidad School. And so it was our turn to go down to the tide pools.
6: At the beginning, I didn't really want to go on the field trip.
7: I don't really like going down to the beach in the mornings because it's super cold.
8: Normally, you never see anything that cool. But it got exciting quick.
9: Yeah, my name is Emmett Bowman. I'm the 3rd grade teacher.
10: We go to school here, and I'm in 3rd grade.
8: We started walking down to the beach.
9: And I was in the very front, guiding the 35 students or so, a couple adults.
10: It was kind of fun. I did fall and scrape my knee, but other than that, it was fun.
5: Okay, no, everybody, keep walking. We're all sticking together.
7: The ocean is a little choppy. We're in, like, the super rocky area of the beach.
9: The tide was out, and the waves weren't really too dangerous where we were.
7: There was the ocean in front of us, and then there was two rocks to the right and a rock to the left.
10: I was looking at some fish and crabs.
5: We get there, and there are two bald eagles. There was one that kind of swooped around a little bit and was kind of hunting, and I was saying to several students that this is a unicorn day.
10: I really liked the anemones. I just stuck my finger in and they kind of pulled my finger. It felt funny.
11: Every rock you would flip over, there would be like 20 crabs.
6: 20 crabs, 25 sea anemones, and 5 sea stars.
11: We saw some chitin. That was pretty cool.
6: And then we just played banana tag.
7: Oh yeah, that was
10: so
7: fun.
10: I know.
9: So the kids are just running around, playing tag, all different grade levels, and it's going really good.
5: Mr. Bowman, the 3rd grade teacher, was like, okay.
9: 3rd graders, line up.
5: As we're kind of lining up.
9: I heard one of them look out in the ocean and say, is that a shark? And then I heard him say it again, something about a shark. And so I kind of picked my head up and looked out into the ocean, and I saw these two big black fins.
8: He pointed a fin out, and then all the kids were watching, and we didn't really know what was happening totally.
9: Before I realized, those are orca fins.
7: It was a whole pod of orcas.
9: Come over here and look, everybody.
8: One kind of jumped up. We saw like its back and stuff.
6: We all started looking at the orcas, started taking like videos. Like, we never see orcas up here.
9: I started taking pictures and videos.
5: Kids got excited, and then we're all kind of going over there. And then sure enough,
9: everybody just started moving closer to the sea. And every time we would see a fin or action, there'd be communal gasps of emotion.
12: What?
13: This is amazing.
9: We just kept moving closer and closer. My class kind of found ourselves in this triangle of sand with the incoming tide.
5: And they're in the water, and they're pretty close, and they're circling around, and the water's getting all churned up.
9: So I was kind of just keeping an eye on the kids, but kind of focused on what is happening out there in the ocean.
10: We saw fins and their blowholes shooting water up.
9: I was just becoming like almost, you know, euphoric in how incredible it was.
5: To see the orcas come up and their flukes smack the water and all of that, it's really exciting.
9: Why do we keep on seeing orcas surfacing, breaching the surface from all different angles?
8: And then I saw like five fins just circling in this one area. And then I saw actually like the hump of something like a little bit bigger.
9: And I swear I saw like a big whale tail and a big whale kind of like turn over. And I'm just trying to understand, why is this happening? What is happening here?
12: Oh my God.
5: Then I saw the back of a whale that was not a orca whale. And I was like, oh no, this is hunting grounds.
6: The little kids don't know what's going on.
5: The older kids kind of were like, this, okay, something really serious is happening.
7: Then Atticus had said that they were attacking the whales.
8: Are those orcas like attacking a whale?
7: And then we realized that they were.
6: They were biting.
8: Yeah, you could see there was a little blood in the water. They were actually like totally trying to kill these whales.
10: There was a baby and a mother.
5: The mom, she comes in and she kind of goes into where they're like circling this calf, and then the calf is able to kind of swim away, but it's going towards shore.
9: A mama whale and a baby whale are like coming in, and they're coming in seemingly pretty fast.
6: They were like where a surfer would be surfing.
8: The surf just takes it all the way in.
9: They're coming in too far.
6: We saw the mom whale first, and she like washed up.
5: Oh my gosh, is this baby and this poor mom going to get beached, and we're going to have two casualties of this poor scared baby and this mom doing everything she can.
10: And the mother was flapping its tail to get off the beach.
9: It didn't happen at first, but after a couple of opportunities, she actually did make it successfully out.
8: We start to move down the beach.
12: Why don't we all walk down to the other side of the rock? We can see better.
5: We need to get on the other side. We need to get to higher ground. So everybody got to higher ground.
9: Then that kind of put us right in front of this baby calf that was, again, just kind of stuck, kind of struggling on the sandy beach.
5: And the tide is coming in. And so these kids are like, oh my gosh, we like, let's run towards the water and towards the whale. And we're like, no, get back, get back.
10: The baby was still on there, and it did have a bite in its fin.
7: Every time the waves came and hit the whale,
6: you would see like a gush of blood come out with the wave. And it was a lot of blood. It was bleeding out.
8: Then it would go, like, still for a little bit.
6: And I was like, that's really sad. And then I was just processing it. And also the tide was coming in. So I was just trying to get away from the tide and process it at the same time.
9: Around that time, I looked up and I saw that the other teachers had their classes kind of up by the trail where we came down to the beach. And from there, I kind of looked around at my class and noticed that like half of my third grade class was bawling tears.
7: Like the third graders, they were all like super sad.
8: A wave of kids that were just all crying.
10: I was crying a little bit. I felt really scared.
8: That's when they kind of realized it's not just like gonna get out and it's not gonna be just okay.
10: I wanted to go in the ocean and push the baby whale right back out to sea.
13: Same.
9: It felt so surreal. And I was just put in this position as a teacher where I didn't know what the best move was. People were shouting out different ideas about how to help it. We should help it. Call 911.
5: Mrs. Cunningham, we got to do something about it. And I'm like, I'm trying. I'm calling. I got on my phone and I Googled the North Coast, like, animal. It's a care center. And so I left a message. And then some of my students were like, did you get through to somebody? Did you get through? I'm like, I left a message. I'm leaving another one.
9: There was crying and screaming and arguments. It's really, really gnarly and scary and traumatic. But at the same time, there was a realness of, you know, this happens. This is what happens. There was nothing we could do to help the baby at that point. I realized we just need to kind of exit this scene.
5: I called one more time just to make sure when it was kind of a little bit more calm and we're walking towards school, left another message.
14: I got the call that we had an emergency and that there was a baby whale washed up on the beach, and so immediately knew that we needed to mobilize. I'm Jessica Gravel. I'm the Marine Program Manager for Trinidad Rancheria. Our entire Natural Resources Department really quickly
15: reached out to each other and all jumped in the van and got down to the beach as soon as we could.
16: It was pretty far down the beach, probably like a half a mile.
15: There were probably 50 people on the beach.
14: Your first instinct when you see that is like, oh, we can just, you know, push it back in the water. Like, it needs help, obviously. And we saw that there were some other injuries to the other pectoral fin.
15: And that really scared me for it.
14: Even with that injury, it was important to maintain distance, and very early, like, monitoring and crowd control was the priority.
16: There was one gentleman that started throwing rocks. The law enforcement folks ran over and shoot him away.
15: And so we started collecting the little bits of information.
7: What is the danger to a whale to not being in the water?
15: When they are on shore, their bodies do start to feel that weight that they're not normally used to. In prolonged situations and when an animal isn't well, that can be very bad and essentially fatal. We determined this was likely a yearling or an older calf.
14: There was some pretty evident scarring on the body of the whale.
15: Rake marks are the sort of distance of the orca teeth.
14: There was one moment when it put up its tail and kind of smacked it down on the beach and caused it a splash.
15: We had been together on the beach for a couple hours.
16: We knew that there was an incoming tide coming.
14: At one point, it had kind of been able to turn its body so that its nose was pointing to the ocean.
15: It made a couple somersaults towards the water.
7: The whole crowd had it, kind of this collective, it's gonna succeed.
16: You're like, you can do it, you can do it. Another set comes in, she'd make a little bit more progress to the point to where finally we were cheering. Okay, she's free. She was gone.
15: To finally see the whale swim back to sea was the kind of fairy tale ending I didn't know was going to be there that day.
9: Yeah, the fairy tale ending is tough to see sometimes.
8: We're just like, all still in shock, thinking, like, was that real?
9: And then Scarlett, our counselor, popped her head in, and they saw the baby whale swim back out into the ocean.
8: Okay, the baby whale is okay, everybody.
14: The whale lived.
6: Started, like, cheering.
8: Yeah, let's go.
9: And the kids had a great, you know, cheer of joy.
10: I would say I've never felt that emotion before. And it's just a once-in-a-lifetime experience.
13: Whenever someone mentions a whale, I will probably remember that baby whale.
0: Later that day, a Coast Guard helicopter flew over Trinidad Bay.
15: I called the air station and I was like, hey, can you guys do one more pass and maybe just see if you see anything? They came back and did another pass and they did actually see multiple whales and they did a flyover back in the area that we were and kind of gave us a wave at the very end too. That was pretty fun.
0: Special thanks to Trinidad's elementary 7th grade class.
17: My name is Alana.
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7: Jelena.
6: Joda.
11: Atticus.
0: 3rd grade class.
10: Remy. 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
9: Emmett Bowman.
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0: This piece is produced by Atticus's mom, Suki Lewis. If you missed even a moment, know that the entire world of Snap storytelling awaits. KQED in San Francisco is Snap's orbiting hall of justice and big news. 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On Team Snap, the union represented producers, artists, editors, and engineers are members of the National Association of Broadcast Employees and Technicians, Communications Workers of America, AFL-CIO, Local 51. Robots and people playing as robots. Please note that no Snap Studios content may be used for training, testing, or developing machine learning or AI systems without prior written permission. Snap is brought to you by the team that refuses to use any perfume or soaps made from whales. Except for the Uber producer, Mr. Mark Ristich, who unfortunately doesn't use any soaps or perfumes whatsoever. There's Nancy Lopez, Pat Mesiti-Miller, Anna Sussman, Renzo Gorio, John Facile, Shayna Sheely, Teo Decott, Flo Wiley, Bo Walsh, Marissa Dodge, and this is not the news. No waste is the news. In fact, you call BS on your own 7th grader when he tells you, hey, Dad, the blue whale by mass is the biggest creature to ever live, bigger than the biggest dinosaur. No way, kid. Get off the TikTok or whatever. Then check to discover the little bugger is right. And you'd still not be as far away from the news as this is. But this is

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1: 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I'm your host, Alan Dyson. Thank you for tuning in. Our concert guests tonight are called the Paper Moonshiners. The Austin, Texas duo of Elena Antonelli and Frank Meyer are known for riotous, gritty, fun, sometimes sad, sometimes operatic, and always soulful tunes that conjure up smoky Prohibition speakeasies, Dust Bowl medicine shows, Mississippi Delta juke joints, and Harlem Renaissance nightclubs. So now, please enjoy the Paper Moonshiners on the Shreveport House Concert Series.

0: So we're really attracted to early American music, early 20th century, and this next song is it's from the 20s. It's from a very prolific singer that no one really knows of. Her name's Annette Hanshaw. She did something like 300 recordings in a 12-year period and then just disappeared. So this is kind of one of the first songs I heard and thought, wow, if I can just sing like her, maybe, you know, I can bring back that spirit of this specific time. So this is kind of one of those sweet songs that I don't do at Enoch's. So, but they were sweet. Really, I mean, those people have been doing that for 34 years. You guys know them better than we do, I'm sure. But very, very nice music supporters. And there were people of all ages in the audience. And it was a really cool little community to see come together there. I think you guys should like start a petition with the city of Shreveport to bring Enoch's back. Bring Enoch's back. Yeah, Doyle's, he was having some neck problems, so he's kind of laying low. Might be nice if he got a great little Enoch Day, annual Enoch Day.
1: You know, I just have to say this. There's a great film by with the music all by Annette Hanshaw. It's called...
0: Sita Sings the Blues.
1: Sita Sings the Blues. Anybody seen that? It's an animation.
0: It's the Ramayana mixed with
1: her personal tragedy.
0: Yeah, this woman's love life going to the dogs, and her name is Nina Paley, and she does all the animation, and it's like five different styles of animation. And she was listening to Annette Hanshaw when she was breaking up with her husband, and she became this character in this film, and it's you can actually watch it for free on YouTube because she thought she could get the rights for Annette Hanshaw's songs because they're so old, but people buy those things up and still want to make a dime off of them. And so she said, you know what, screw you, I'm not going to pay you for those, I'm going to give my film away and people can send me donations. So it's truly a one artist production, and Sita, yeah. Sita is not treated well in the Ramayana, tell you that. And a lot of fundamentalist Hindus really did not like her film. But it's kind of a feminist view, but it's really a sweet, very well done piece of work.

0: Wow. I suddenly had the fear that my fly was open during that song. I don't know why, but I'm going to check now. Okay. Gosh, what a terrible thought. And you can't stop, you know, you can't like... I know. Normally it's not a problem, but for some reason. All right. Let's do it.
1: Yeah.
0: It's kind of like a comma in the show.

0: All right, we're going to do one more and then take a break.
1: The High and Mighty Yodelers Club was meeting in the town.

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How come there ain't no yodelers yodeling with the bass?

Well, the board of yodelers rolled their eyes, they yawned and went ho-hum. Some laughed so hard they fell on the floor and said, "Who is this bum?" But when he loosened up his belt a notch, they knew he was going down. He said, "If I don't come back up, bring the rescue dogs around." Yodely-lely.

Then, well, then the place got very quiet when the winders stopped to shaking. One of them said, "It's backwards, but a back we are a taking." So they

love.

0: 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We'll be back after a short break.
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0: My Uncle Benny and some of my cousins.
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1: 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It blows my mind. He used to be a stand-up bass player, which makes sense. But then, boy,
0: yeah. Got tired and started sitting down. I think we should just throw this one in kind of spontaneously. This is Elena's favorite song. I like my coffee dark in the early morning light. Sweet as that woman was before she left last night. She stormed out in a tizzy. I don't know what I said. Now I'm so low and lonesome that I can't get out of bed. Where's that coffee? Where's that coffee? And where's that coffee-making woman of mine? When she's around the house, everything's okay. But I get so doggone lazy every time she goes away. And I ain't going down to you know where they speak that silly jive. My baby, she don't talk no trash and she can make it right. Where's that coffee? Where's that coffee? And where's that

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Maybe chewing coca leaves way down in Peru. I just wish she would come home so we could make up and I could make her happy and she could make a cup. Where's that coffee? Where's that coffee?

0: Where's that coffee? Where's that coffee making woman of mine?
1: You sure? He's gonna play the solo.
0: Here's a Johnny Cash song. A sing along.
2: And Johnny Cash doesn't do it anyway the way we do it, so I don't know if he'd like it or not.

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1: We weren't going to do this one tonight because
0: we got a cheap motel room last night that was so smoky that everything I have smells like smoke now, and I'm blaming it on that. Plus the woman who was sitting next to me at Enoch just blowing smoke in my face. So, I'll try it.

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0: Well, that's our show for tonight. Thanks again for listening. 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

Hello again, you're swinging down the lane with David Miller. Today, a big shout-out to listeners to station KDLG in Dillingham, Alaska. I have planned a bit of a quiz for you today, something that I call Name the Bandleader. Here's how it works. I'll mention a phrase that is associated with a particular band. Then I will play one of their recordings. All you have to do is provide the bandleader's name. For example, we start off with the man who, it is said, plays the sweetest trumpet in the world. Can you come up with his name? Think about it while we hear one of his recordings.

That was a tune called Star Dreams, played by a band under the leadership of Charlie Spivak, who, it is said, played the sweetest trumpet in the world. Well, now you get the idea as to how this quiz works, so try this next one. The leader was said to have, and I quote, the 10 magic fingers of radio, a description of his skill on the piano. Here comes his theme song, which lovers of classical music will recognize as Chopin's Nocturne in E-flat. Name the band leader.

That's right. It was Eddie Duchin, the man who possessed the 10 magic fingers of radio. If you'd like to know more about this gentleman, watch the biographical movie, The Eddie Duchin Story, starring Tyrone Power. Now we have the Waltz King. Now, I'm not talking about Johann Strauss, but rather the leader of a popular big band. Listen as we play The Waltz You Saved for Me.

That was the orchestra led by the Waltz King. There was a subtle hint that you may have picked up on, because the leader, the Waltz King, was Wayne King. Now we move to the leader of a band known as the Royal Canadians. Here is his theme song.

If, many years ago, you stayed up late on New Year's Eve, you may have turned on the radio, or later, the TV, to hear Guy Lombardo and the Royal Canadians as they ushered in a new year. We heard about a band called the Royal Canadians, now we hear the Connecticut Yankees. Who was the leader of that band? You'll find that he also was the vocalist.

That's right, we heard Rudy Valli singing his theme song, My Time is Your Time. As for the designation of Connecticut Yankees, after starting his college career at the University of Maine, he transferred to Yale University, located in New Haven, Connecticut. You're swinging down the lane with David Miller. I hope you're enjoying this quiz. There are plenty more band leaders for you to identify. For example, who led the orchestra known as the Musical Knights? Think about it while his band plays I'll Love You in My Dreams.

Did you get that one right? It was Horace Height and the musical Knights. Next, I'm going to ask you to come up with the name of the leader of the Casaloma Orchestra. And listen carefully for the trombone solo near the end of their theme song, Smoke Rings.

That was the Casa Loma Orchestra led by Glenn Gray. It was a co-op orchestra named after a club in Ontario where the band got its start. As for the trombonist solo, that was provided by Billy Rauch. On a personal note, he worked at the hardware store in our town and came to our home each week to give my daughter piano lessons. Let's go on now to listen to the Band of Renown. Who was its leader?

Was that one too easy? That's right. It was Les Brown and the Band of Renown. A bit of a rhyme. Initially, the band was known as the Blue Devils, since Les Brown was a graduate of Duke University, home of the Blue Devils athletic teams. Your next challenge coming up, name the gentleman whose band provided rippling rhythm.

Did you notice that strange bubbly sound at the beginning of the recording? That's where the rippling rhythm came in, as the leader, Shep Fields, blew through a straw into a glass of water. An interesting gimmick. Our next leader headed up a band known as the Dawn Patrol. Who was that leader?

like this. And when he got hotter, he wrote a sonata to send to a nobleman's daughter. Like this.

Beethoven took a stance, and he wrote what Wagner called a dance, like this. Now, friends, that is a beautiful movement. What it needs is modern improvement.

Dawn Patrol. Well, of course, the leader was Dolly Dawn, one of a handful of female band leaders during the big band era. She had a talented swing band and also, as we heard, was very adept at handling vocals. I now challenge you to identify the man who led the College of Musical Knowledge. A small hint, he spelled college with a K.

Kay Kaiser had a fantastic career, including a radio program that was on the air for several years. His College of Musical Knowledge was a quiz program where people drawn from the audience were challenged to answer musical questions. Next, we go to a band that had the peculiar title, Castles in the Air. See if you can provide the name of the leader of this band as they play their theme song, Hell's Bells.

Did you get that one right? Yes, of course. It was Art Kassel, K-A-S-S-E-L, who led the band known as Kassels in the Air. That's C-A-S-T-L-E-S. You're swinging down the lane with David Miller. Let's go to an easier one. If I say swing and sway, what band leader comes to mind? Think it over as we hear his theme song, which I will identify afterward.

That little number was known as Kay's Melody, and it's why I didn't provide the title before we listened to it. Yes, you're right. The band was led by Sammy Kay, who had one of the most successful of the so-called sweet bands during the big band era. So far, we've talked about leaders of big bands. Now we turn our attention to small bands that flourished during the big band era. For example, one gentleman led what was referred to as the biggest little band in the land. Identify him as we listen to the St. Louis Blues.

The biggest little band in the land, led by John Kirby. I owned that record when I was a teenager taking up clarinet lessons and tried in vain to equal Buster Bailey, who played the same note for 45 seconds without taking a breath. Now we feature a small group known as the Five Pennies. The recording we're about to hear, back home again in Indiana, dates back to April 18, 1929. I challenge you to name the leader, but I do want to inform you that the small group under his leadership included Glenn Miller, Jack Teagarden, Benny Goodman, and Gene Krupa. Yes, they were all part of the group, which was referred to as the Five Pennies. My question, who is their leader?

a swinging version of Indiana dating back to 1929. The leader of the Five Pennies was Red Nichols. Catch on? And by the way, the band didn't always include just five pennies, but Nichols couldn't let that bother him. Here comes another small group made up of just a few members of a big band. Identify the leader of the Bobcats as they give a swinging version of the tune Avalon.

Yes, indeed. Avalon was played by the Bobcats, drawn from the Bob Crosby Orchestra. Now I ask you to identify the leader of another small group known as the Gramercy Five. As a small hint, the name of this tune, Summit Ridge Drive, is derived from the street on which the band leader lived.

Sure enough, you recognize the clarinet of Artie Shaw, who lived on Summit Ridge Drive in California. I hope you had fun testing your knowledge of big band leaders. 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

0: Again, you're swinging down the lane with David Miller. I send out greetings to listeners to station KNCT, broadcasting from Killeen, Texas. Back in the 1940s, it was not unusual for big bands to hit the road and appear in dance halls for a single night before moving on to the next town. A record company headquartered in Zephyr Hills, Florida, collected air checks from these performances and distributed them on long-playing vinyl records. Today is the first in a series that the record company, Joyce, referred to as one-night stands. You wouldn't call them high fidelity, since they were not what I would refer to studio quality recordings, but they are interesting nevertheless because they are live representations of what it was like when the bands went on the road. I'm going to present excerpts from several bands today, putting them in alphabetical order. And thus it is that our first recording brings us a small group under the leadership of Satchmo Armstrong. The album cover indicates that the radio broadcast took place in the late 1940s, when Armstrong's all-star group was appearing at the Empire Room, a famous jazz club and supper club located in Hollywood, California. The on-air announcer introduces the first number.
1: This is Bud Whittem breaking in at this time with another little rhyme by saying, cheer up and don't be blue, for the programs we try to get for you will put you in a musical groove, and believe me, gang, that we can prove. Well, we're taking you to a place that we've been several times in the past and hope to visit many times in the future. That is, as long as they feature various top-notch bands for your listening pleasure. It's that hot spot called the Hollywood Empire Room, situated in the heart of the cinema capital itself, Hollywood, California. We've got a front row table reserved for all you guys and gals listening in out there, so grab yourselves a nice soft chair and have a listen to the one and only Satchmo Louis Armstrong and his All-Stars. Believe me, when Satchmo and the All-Stars are featured on Jubilee, we're in for a hot horn session, but good. Well, what do you know? Everybody wants to get into the act. I see our guest announcer, Burley Smith, comes up to the mic and looks like he wants to tell you who's featured on the All-Stars. Well, with Satchmo Armstrong and his famous trumpet heading the list, who else, Burley?
2: Jack Teagarden, Bonnie Picard, Earl Father Hines, Arvel Shaw, Big Sid Catlett, Velma Middleton. That covers it all, doesn't it? Let's get going here with Mahogany All-Star, Louis.

0: Yes, sir, that's the Honey House Bomb.
1: As the announcer indicated, besides Armstrong on trumpet, we heard solos by Jack Teagarden on trombone, Earl Hines on piano, Arvell Shaw on bass, and Barney Bigard on clarinet. And the drummer was Big Sid Catlett. Hines and Teagarden were already famous because they led their own bands. After the All-Stars blasted their way through Mahogany Hall Stomp, the announcer called Satchmo up to the microphone.
0: Hey, Louie, come in here and tell us all about this next tune, this here, Brother Bill.
2: Oh, yeah, that's one of our recordings, Papa. Dean Brother Bill with Hutton.
0: Let's hear it.
2: Okay, Ralph. Me and Brother Bill went huntin' way in the eastern Maine.

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The doggone thing turned white. I said to my brother, come on and let's go home. He said, nah, if you're going to the house, you have to go alone. As we were hunting, comrades, the prisoners high, I looked toward my house, and I didn't even say goodbye. I dropped that gun.

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I heard those bullets zizzling. All among those trees, I was running so fast that night. My feet was dragging the ground. I heard a little jaybird in the tree say, "He's Alabama bound." I passed right by my house. I didn't have time to knock. I passed right by a good crap game. I didn't have time to stop. I passed right by a gin mill. Stopped in to get a little gin. And I didn't have a dime to pay for it. And I had to start running again. I'm going home. I'm all alone. Brother Bill said, "Boy, what's the matter with you?" And I don't like me to run some too. I run so fast to say, you couldn't catch me all day. The way I run across that field. Baba do do do do do do do do do do do do do do do do do do Ba-do-do-ba-do-zit, ba-do-do-do-di-di-di-di-di-di-di-di-di-di-di-di-di-di-di-di-di-di-di-di-di-di-di-di-di-di-di-di-di-di-di-di-di-di-di-di-di-di-di-di-di-di-di-di-di-di-di-di-di-di-di-di-di-di-di-di-di-di-di-di-di-di-di-di-di-di-di-di-di-di-di-di-di-di-di-di-di-di-di-di-di-di-di-di-di-di-di-di-di-di-di-di-di-di-di-di-di-di-di-di-di-di-di-di-di-di-di-di-di-di-di-di-di-di-di-di-di-di-di-di-di-di-di-di-di-di-di-di-di-d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

0: Lesser. Lesser boy. Everybody's boy.
1: We dip back to July 1939, when the band under the direction of Charlie Barnett appeared one night at the Famous Door, a jazz club on New York's 52nd Street. It's interesting to note that the first number on their broadcast, something called Jump Session, was arranged by Billy May, who later went on to arrange for the Glenn Miller Civilian Band, and later still to form his own band. And then the Barnett Band backs up Judy Ellington, no relation to the Duke, as she sings a tune that is seldom heard these days, Good for Nothing But Love.
2: And now, ladies and gentlemen, the National Broadcasting Company opens the Famous Door and sort of sets it swing. And we mean swing for Charlie Barnett and his orchestra playing on the famous Swing Street, that's 52nd Street, at the Famous Door in New York City. And to get you in the mood, Charlie Barnett plays Jump Session.

You're swinging down the lane with David Miller. Continuing in alphabetical order, we find that Buddy Rich joined the Count Basie Orchestra at least for one evening in Los Angeles. According to the liner notes, in the fall of 1945, Buddy was playing with the Tommy Dorsey Band, which happened to be involved in making a movie. On Count Basie's opening night, his regular drummer, Joe Jones, was in the hospital. Buddy Rich volunteered to fill in. Since the filming of the Dorsey Band took place during the day, leaving him available to substitute for Jones in the evening. He is prominently featured in the last bars of a tune titled Rhythm Man.

After Basie, we follow up with Tex Beneke, whose band appeared at the Supper Club on July 19th, 1947. We start out with Mr. Beneke on tenor sax and vocal, singing about the now obsolete Oldsmobile.

So here's a supper club special for you. You veterans of Army, Navy, Marine Corps, and Coast Guard, from Tex Beneke and the Glenn Miller Orchestra, where everybody's an ex-GI, from bass fiddle to baritone sax, as they put the show on the road with Tex singing as he rides in My Merry Oldsmobile.

0: In 1947, when Beneke appeared at the Supper Club, he was leading what was referred to as Tex Beneke and the Glenn Miller Orchestra. He had been assigned as the leader of that orchestra by the Miller estate after Major Miller was lost in the war. Tex employed a technique that had been a part of Miller's original civilian band, as well as the orchestra he led as a major. It was a technique that enabled the band to provide four songs in just a little bit more time than would normally be used for a single song.
1: Well, Tex, you're doing all right by the XGIs at our supper club tables, but what about the fellows who couldn't make it?
2: I get it, Eddie. You're thinking about the gang in the veterans' hospitals. Well, we've been thinking about them, too. And just for them, here's a medley in the best Glenn Miller tradition. Something old, something new, something borrowed, something blue. And now for the old tune, Long, Long Ago.

and his sister. Every miss and every mister knows that I'm in love with you know who. I wonder how.

The band led by Will Bradley did a broadcast from the famous door on New York's 52nd Street on March 15, 1940. Bradley, a trombonist, shared leadership with drummer Ray McKinley. We listen to a version of Flying Home, which includes Bradley's solo work, and then we turn to a tune that I will forever associate with Cy Oliver and Joe Stafford and the Tommy Dorsey Orchestra. The Bradley Band's male vocalist, Terry Allen, sings what I like to think of as a jazz spiritual.

You're Swinging Down the Lane with David Miller. We continue to call on bands in alphabetical order, which brings us to the orchestra led by trumpeter Randy Brooks. His band appeared at the Roseland Ballroom in New York City on June 9, 1945. That was a club with an unusual appeal for unattached gentlemen, including members of the armed forces. Remember, this was in the waning days of World War II. Servicemen paid a modest fee, perhaps 25 cents, to dance with one of the hostesses while a first-class band occupied the bandstand. On this particular evening, we hear danceable tunes enhanced by vocalizing from both vocalists in the Randy Brooks Orchestra. First, it's Terry Parker with a contemporary tune, Hands Across the Table. And that's followed up by Dottie Reed.

0: Next in alphabetical order is Les Brown, whose orchestra could be heard at the Peacock Room of the Baker Hotel in Dallas, Texas. If you visit Dallas these days, don't look for the Baker Hotel. It was imploded in 1980. But we'll go all the way back to August 9th, 1945, in the waning days of World War II. Les Brown's female vocalist at that time was a young lady named Doris Day, who was just months away from assuming a brilliant career as a movie star. Before she comes on stage, we hear a novelty tune sung by a member of the sax section, Butch Stone. Baritone sax player tells us, gotta be this or that.
1: We hear next a bit of logic as the male member of our vocal crew, Butch Stone, brings us Gotta Be This or That.

If you ain't wrong, you're right. 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If you ain't sure, you might. Gotta be this or that. If it ain't full, it's blank. If you don't spend, you bank. 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

one way or the other. Tell me what I must know. 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If it ain't yes, it's no. It's gotta be this or that.

This has been a one-night stand with various band leaders. We have presented them in alphabetical order, and since we finished up with Les Brown, you can count on more sessions reviewing big band one-night stands. 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

UMass Akela live in Washington, D.C. at Blues Alley, July 30th through the 31st, 1993. From his recording, Hope, we heard the composition, Marketplace. It kind of puts you in the mood. Have you ever been to Africa and any of the marketplaces there? Something to behold. Can't describe it. You have to see for yourself the hustle and bustle and the beauty of the continent and the people. Thank you for joining me. You're with D. Alexander. This

Kenny Garrett from African Exchange Student, title track from that recording. Mulgrew Miller on piano, Charnette Moffett bass, Tony Redis on drums, along with Rudy Bird, Steve Thornton, and Tito Ocasio on percussion. Right before that, we heard from pianist Induduzo Makathini from his recording, The Spirit of Intu. We heard the recording in two. Here's Max Roach and Abby Lincoln, All Africa.

0: Thank you for joining me during this hour of music as we take a journey through Africa. Right here with me, D. Alexander, and this is Jazz.
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Grammy-nominated vocalist, songwriter, performer Somi, from her recording Zinzele, the reimagination of Miriam Makeba. We heard the composition Kuluna. And right before that, we heard from Abdullah Ibrahim, African Market, from A Celebration. Started things off with Russell Gunn from his recording Mood Swings with his rendition of Horace Silver's African Queen. And he's accompanied by Radam Schwartz on Hammond B3, Eric Johnson guitar, Cecil Brooks III on drums. Here's Manyungo Jackson, percussionist extraordinaire, from his recording Morning Sun with Peaceful Streams.

0: the World Saxophone Quartet from Dances and Ballads with West African Snap. Thank you so much for joining me. You with D. Alexander. Until we are together again, take care. This is Jazz.
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0: Whoa, what was that? That's the call of Chuck Will's widow. This is Cliff Shackelford reminding you to listen to the sounds of nature around you. 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
0: Whoa, what was that? That's the call of Chuck Will's widow. 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
2: Human rights experts commissioned by the United Nations say they have found reasonable grounds that the U.S. may have committed war crimes in the Iran war. NPR's Aya Petrawi.
3: There's a report out by a U.N. investigative body that says there are reasonable grounds to believe the U.S. committed war crimes in airstrikes on Iran at the start of that war. They say those airstrikes killed at least 178 civilians, including 120 school children at a school in Minab in southern Iran. The Pentagon is still investigating that attack.
2: The White House is dismissing the UN report, saying Iran is the only party in the conflict that has committed war crimes. The State Department says it's approved the sale of F-35 fighter jets to Saudi Arabia, a move the Saudis have been seeking for years, as NPR's Michelle Kellerman reports.
4: According to the State Department, Saudi Arabia wants to buy 48 F-35 Lightning II Joint Strike Fighter aircraft with conventional takeoff and landing and 49 Pratt & Whitney engines. The $24.3 billion package would also include communications equipment and other technology. Saudi Arabia has been trying to modernize its military as it's mired in a years-long conflict in Yemen. The State Department says this proposed sale will not alter the military balance in the region. It's long been U.S. policy to maintain Israel's qualitative military edge. The deal is likely to face some hurdles in Congress. Michelle Kellerman, NPR News, the State Department.
2: Postmaster General David Steiner says the U.S. Postal Service has stopped developing a controversial computer system tied to President Trump's effort to limit mail voting. Steiner confirmed the halt in an interview with the Associated Press. Earlier this week, the Supreme Court rejected Trump's executive order that attempted to limit mail-in voting. And you're listening to NPR News. Bail has been set for a federal immigration officer charged in the shooting of a Venezuela man during the immigration crackdown that roiled Minneapolis early this year. Christian Castro made a brief first appearance before a Minnesota judge Thursday after a battle over his extradition from his home state of Texas. The judge set bail at $400,000 or $200,000 if Castro agrees to a series of conditions. Castro is due in federal court Friday on charges that he lied to investigators about the shooting. The U.S. Conference of Catholic Bishops creating a task force on artificial intelligence. NPR's Jason DeRose reports on the move in response to Pope Leo's encyclical on AI earlier this year.
5: The bishops say the task force will promote policies and practices that protect human dignity, religious liberty, democratic institutions, workers, families, and vulnerable populations. The bishops say the church can contribute to the moral foundations of AI models, and they say they want to encourage companies to guarantee human oversight of the technology and prevent the misuse of their inventions. Bishops have already been going to Capitol Hill and meeting with members of Congress to urge what they call meaningful safety guardrails on AI. In May, Pope Leo published Magnifica Humanitas on safeguarding the human person in the age of artificial intelligence. Jason DeRose, NPR News.
2: Asian shares are getting a lift from Thursday's rally on Wall Street. The regional markets mostly higher, and oil prices continue to move off their high of nearly $110 a barrel reached earlier this week. This is NPR News.
6: 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And the Public Welfare Foundation, committed to advancing transformative youth and criminal justice reforms.

0: The witty and theatrical bassoon concerto by Nino Rota, the CBC Vancouver Orchestra performing with fellow Canadian bassoonist Christopher Millard. Now the bassoon will make a teeny tiny appearance within a dreamy little landscape in just a moment. I'm Melanie Renata. You're listening to Music Through the Night.
1: Hi, this is Cliff Shackelford. Join us Tuesday, October 13th at 6 p.m. for the next episode of Bird Calls. We'll have a returning guest, David Newstead, with the Coastal Bend Bays and Estuaries Program in Corpus Christi, Texas. We'll discuss his avian research and conservation activities along the Gulf Coast and beyond. I'll also profile the common yellowthroat. That's Bird Calls on October 13th at 6 p.m. here on Red River Radio.
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0: A dream sequence sort of sound pulls you into the opening of this work, and then things get interesting. It's Imágenes by Candelario Huízar, performed by the Philharmonic Orchestra of the Americas.

patriotic marching that sort of punches its way into what started as a dreamy landscape. Music by the incredible Candelario Huesar, Imágenes, performed for you there by the Philharmonic Orchestra of the Americas. Now, if Franz Schubert had written novels instead of symphonies, he then could consider this to be his finest short story. It's concise, it's charming, full of feeling. Pianist Barry Douglas shares that story with you now. It's Schubert's Piano Sonata in A Major. I'm Melanie Renata, and this is Music Through the Night.

0: A work from early in Franz Schubert's career, nicknamed the Little A Major, to set it apart from a much later sonata in the same key, his piano sonata in A Major, Opus 120, shared with you there by pianist Barry Douglas.
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0: Think of your all-time favorite artist. Now, if you had to pick just one piece of art that reflects their work, what would you choose? For composer Hubert Parry, many say that the one work would likely be this, his English Suite. It's a collection of movements that show Parry at the peak of his craft. And although he left it unfinished when he died, it is a vibrant reflection of his style. Later this hour, you'll get a chance to peek through an atmospheric window and look out onto the rich, musical English landscape that Parry created. I'm Melanie Renata. This is Music Through the Night.
2: Live from NPR News, I'm Joy Snyder. ICE officer Christian Castro is now in Minnesota custody, months after the state charged him with shooting and wounding a man during the federal immigration crackdown in Minneapolis. Minnesota Public Radio's Annie Russell reports.
3: Castro is accused of making false statements about the circumstances surrounding the shooting and wounding of Julio Sosa Solis, one of several incidents that have put a spotlight on tensions between communities and the Trump administration over its immigration crackdown. Castro had been in Texas, where Governor Greg Abbott declined to sign paperwork to extradite him to Minnesota. Hennepin County Attorney Mary Moriarty criticized Abbott's handling of the extradition.
4: Despite the best efforts of the Texas governor to ignore both the United States Constitution and crystal clear Supreme Court precedent, here we are.
3: Castro is due in federal court Friday morning. For NPR News, I'm Annie Russell in St. Paul.
2: A

0: Hours after President Trump renewed his threat to demolish the building. There's been a flurry of activity this week in the battle over adding Trump's name to the Kennedy Center, but the president took a break from that Thursday night, playing host in the White House Rose Garden.
1: I'm thrilled to welcome to the White House a group of true American patriots, our great hunters, fishers, and outdoorsmen. I think I got 99% of your vote.
0: Trump touted two executive orders he signed designed to open up federal lands to hunters and anglers and to expand offshore recreational fishing. Federal Communications Commission has approved a petition to allow nearly half of foreign ownership for the proposed deal to merge Paramount Skydance and Warner Brothers Discovery. NPR's Mandalito Barco reports on the latest news about the $111 billion deal.
2: Because Paramount owns CBS broadcast stations, the FCC had to review the transaction. Then it granted a waiver, allowing foreign investors to own 49.5% of the proposed Paramount-Warner Brothers merger. Paramount said 38.5% would come from investors in Saudi Arabia, Qatar, and Abu Dhabi, though owners Larry and David Ellison would still retain control. The FCC ruled the investments would not pose national security, law enforcement, foreign policy, or trade policy concerns. But FCC Commissioner Ana Gomez did not agree. In a statement, Gomez said the commission snuck in the decision without a public vote and, quote, just let some of the most repressive governments in the world indirectly control nearly all of a combined Paramount-Warner Brothers. State attorneys general are suing to block the merger. Mandalit Del Barco, NPR News.
0: And you're listening to NPR News. Former Arizona Senator John Kyle has died at age 84. He helped get the confirmation of Supreme Court Justice Brett Kavanaugh. From member station KJZZ, Wayne Shutsky reports.
3: John Kyle was first elected to the U.S. House in 1986 and served in that chamber until he won election to the U.S. Senate in 1994. He rose through the Republican ranks, becoming Senate Minority Whip in 2007. Kyle influenced tax policy and water issues. He served in the Senate until 2013. And briefly returned to replace the late Senator John McCain in 2018, when President Trump was serving his first term. That year, Kyle told KJZZ he was concerned about the extreme partisanship taking hold in Washington.
4: In the past, leaders were able to overcome some of the more base instincts of the pure partisans. Today, it's more difficult.
3: Kyle's family said he died due to complications from a neurological disease. For NPR News, I'm Wayne Shutsky in Phoenix.
0: The death toll from flooding in the Grand Canyon late last month is now three. The remains of the last person missing have been identified. The wife of Timothy Allen Smith confirmed the discovery of her husband's remains Thursday. Many hiking trails and lodging areas remain closed for repairs. Amid President Trump's trade war with Canada, cheers greeted the Canadian rock band Bare Naked Ladies in the border city of Buffalo, New York, Thursday night. The band was part of the show for the Buffalo Bills season opener in the team's new more than $2 billion stadium. The band performed its rendition of O Canada, the Canadian national anthem. It was followed by Ali Caravaggio's performance of the Star-Spangled Banner. This is NPR News.
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0: A Taste of Cuba, cooked up by French composer Camille Saint-Saëns, is Havanaise, Opus 83, performed for you there by violinist Jinju Cho and Appassionato. 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I'm Melanie Renata, with some lively dances, some graceful melodies, and an unmistakable English folk feel in just a minute.
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2: Hi, this is Cliff Shackelford. 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We'll have a returning guest, David Newstead, with the Coastal Bend Bays and Estuaries Program in Corpus Christi, Texas. We'll discuss his avian research and conservation activities along the Gulf Coast and beyond. I'll also profile the common yellowthroat. That's Bird Calls on October 13th at 6 p.m. here on Red River Radio.
0: English conductor Richard Hickox helps the City of London Sinfonia infuse this work with an English essence, though it really doesn't need much help. It is, after all, an English suite by English composer Hubert Parry.

the epitome of Hubert Parry's sound, an English suite performed there by the City of London Sinfonia, Richard Hickox conducting. Now, did you know that one of Europe's most distinguished orchestras grew from a group of Hungarian refugees? The Philharmonia Hungarica. They stopped performing about 20 years ago due to funding, but what they created during their time is just fantastic. Here they share Haydn's 74th Symphony in E-flat. I'm Melanie Renata. 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

0: the Philharmonia Hungarica, getting you energized for your Friday. Antal Dorati conducting for Franz Joseph Haydn's 74th Symphony in E-flat major.
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0: Brandon Flowers releases his new solo album, Thrasher, later this month, but you get to hear some of it early. Brandon talks about the country and Americana music that inspired this new record, shares stories behind some of the tracks, and even performs one new song live on the next Conversations from the World Cafe.
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2: Live from NPR News, I'm Giles Snyder. United Nations-backed human rights experts say there is reason to believe the U.S. may have committed war crimes in the Iran war. They cite two strikes, including one on an Iranian school. The White House is dismissing the finding, as NPR's Danielle Kurtzleben reports.
3: In a statement, White House spokeswoman Anna Kelly says, quote, "The UN Human Rights Council has accomplished nothing for human rights while spouting unserious nonsense for decades. The only party in this conflict that has committed war crimes is the Iranian regime," end quote. The report said there are, quote, "reasonable grounds to believe that the U.S. committed war crimes, specifically in two strikes, which the report says killed almost 180 people, including children. The U.S. has not taken responsibility for the school strike and has denied the other." The report also accuses Iran of committing crimes against humanity against its own people. Danielle Kurtzleben, NPR News, the White House.
2: Canadian Prime Minister Mark Carney addressed the European Union Parliament on Thursday after the EU proposed making Canada an associate member. Carney's remarks received a warm welcome, and although he did not use the term associate member, he said he appreciated the ambition. Ian Bremmer is the founder of the political consulting firm Eurasia Group.
4: The EU would have another country out there that actually has a lot of resources, a lot of human capital, a lot of political stability that is interested in having more stable long-term relations with them.
2: Carney delivered his speech after President

0: computer system tied to President Trump's effort to limit mail voting. Steiner confirmed the halt in an interview with the Associated Press earlier this week. The Supreme Court rejected Trump's executive order that attempted to limit mail-in voting. Health Secretary Robert F. Kennedy Jr. returned to the anti-vaccine organization he founded to give a keynote address Thursday. NPR's Sydney Lumpkin reports.
1: Kennedy spoke at the Children's Health Defense Conference for more than an hour. In his speech, he pointed out a rise in autism and other chronic conditions, but he was careful about not saying vaccines caused those conditions. Instead, Kennedy repeatedly said he wanted to search for answers from his position at the helm of the Department of Health and Human Services. He told the crowd that largely views vaccines as dangerous, that although they may have hoped he would change policies his first day, government is slow. He assured them they had friends in the White House. To register for the event, members of the media had to agree that they assumed all risks for attending the event, including, quote, exposure to illness or contagious disease. Sydney Lupkin, NPR News.
0: This is NPR. At a vigil in Los Angeles Thursday night, L.A. City Councilman John Lee paid tribute to Eliana Moreno, a popular television reporter who was killed alongside her pilot when their news helicopter went down Tuesday night while covering a deadly bus crash.
2: Telling the stories of Southern California from above. Known to viewers as Ellie in the Heli, she was a talented bilingual journalist. Her colleagues remembered her for her kindness, energy, and passion.
0: A prosecutor says the driver of an SUV who slammed into the bus before the helicopter crash will face charges. Two people were killed in the crash. Mortgage rates jumped nearly to 7% this week, according to Freddie Mac. NPR's Stephen Pasaha reports that's making the already steep price of home ownership even more expensive.
3: This is a big jump, almost 0.2% from last week. Mortgage rates were already rising before the Federal Reserve raised its benchmark interest rate Wednesday, which primarily affects shorter-term loans. Zillow senior economist Kara Ng points to high oil prices.
4: One of the Fed's mandates is to make sure that inflation is contained. And when you have higher oil prices, that changes the math for what consumers are paying,
3: causing the Fed to raise interest rates to fight inflation. Mortgage rates are almost a full percentage point higher than they were before the U.S. and Israel started a war against Iran. That jump is enough to raise the cost of owning a typical home by hundreds of dollars each month. Stephen Misaha, NPR News.
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born and raised in the Big Easy, trained in Cuba, Puerto Rico, and Europe. No wonder that symphony by Louis Moreau Gottschalk has such a world of flavor. His first symphony, known as Night in the Tropics, the Utah Symphony performing, Marisa Bravanel at the podium. I'm Melanie Renata. Thank you for being with me tonight. You're going to dip your toes into a melancholic mood in just a minute. You're listening to Music Through the Night.

happiness, joy, love, nostalgia, and grief, and confusion. You'll find all of that here in Tchaikovsky's Melancholy Serenade in B-flat minor.

an emotional ache with no clear resolution. Sometimes life just be that way, I guess. Violinist Esther Yu in the Philharmonia Orchestra, Tchaikovsky's Melancholy Serenade in B-flat minor. I'm Melanie Renata. This is Music Through the Night, and things are about to get a little windy. A work for winds that was a bit of a breather for Beethoven, crafted in part so he could catch his breath from all the other composing he was doing. It's his Octet for Winds in E-flat. Here's oboist Xuanfeng Cheng and Stephen Taylor, with clarinetist David Schifrin and Paul Wojin Cho, bassoonists Frank Morelli and Marissa Oligario, and hornists William Purvis and Lauren Hunt.

0: hornists William Purvis and Lauren Hunt with an incredible collection of talented friends there for an octet for winds in E-flat major, composed by Beethoven before he stepped more solidly into his greatness. Flickers of his fire burning bright there. Get all the details of every piece we play at our website, yourclassical.org.
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3: Live from NPR News, I'm Joel Snyder. A new report from the United Nations says the U.S. may have committed war crimes in the Iran war. The report says human rights experts commissioned by the U.N. have found reasonable ground, citing two strikes, including one on a school. The two strikes reportedly killed 178 civilians, including women and children. The report also accuses Iran of committing crimes against humanity against its own people. The Iran war has been driving fuel prices, but some are defending President Trump. Veteran Kenny Barella is a motorist in North Carolina.
4: It's reckless to put somebody in office and then fight them the whole time they're in. And I just think people need to learn, like get behind the guy. Once he's in. You know, let's take care of him. Let's push, you know, let him do what he's going to do. History will be the judge, not us.
3: According to AAA, today's national average for a gallon of unleaded tops $4.43, and diesel prices hit a record high this week. Speaking at a midterm campaign event in North Carolina Wednesday, President Trump said stopping Iran from obtaining a nuclear weapon would be worth the extra cost. President Trump has withdrawn his nomination for former Oklahoma State Trooper Lance Schroyer to lead ICE. Instead, Trump is tapping him to be Assistant Secretary of Homeland Security. NPR Sergio Martinez Beltran reports.
5: Lance Schroyer's nomination came at a moment of change. He was a close ally of the new Homeland Security Secretary, Mark Wayne Mullen, who has tried to distance himself from controversies preceding him, like the aggressive, sometimes deadly, immigration enforcement operations in Chicago and Minneapolis. But Schroyer has no experience in immigration enforcement. He does have a law enforcement background. Most recently, he served as a major at the Oklahoma Highway Patrol. The last time the Senate confirmed a director for ICE was in 2017 during the Obama administration. Sergio Martinez Beltran, NPR News, Austin, Texas.
3: The Pacific Island nation of Fiji has declared a national emergency amid a surge in HIV cases. Christina Kukulia reports.
6: Fiji's government has

0: current response to the outbreak is inadequate.
1: This decision recognizes the seriousness of the epidemic and the urgent coordinated response our country now needs.
0: Sexual transmission and injection drug use are among the identified causes, with more than 2,000 new HIV cases recorded in 2025 alone. Key HIV prevention programs in Fiji and other Pacific nations were affected by the Trump administration's cuts to US aid funding at a time when infections were already on the rise. For NPR News, I'm Christina Kukola in Melbourne, Australia.
2: And you're listening to NPR News. Bail has been set for a federal immigration officer charged in the shooting of a Venezuelan man during the immigration crackdown that roiled Minneapolis earlier this year. Christian Castro made a brief first appearance before a Minnesota judge Thursday after a battle over his extradition from his home state of Texas. The judge set bail at $400,000 or $200,000 if Castro agrees to a series of conditions. Castro is due in federal court later today on charges that he lied to investigators about the shooting. A growing number of college professors say artificial intelligence is replacing office hours as students' first stop for academic help. NPR's Windsor Johnston reports that researchers warn that some students may not realize how little they've learned until they sit down for an exam.
3: Students are turning to chatbots for help with homework, exam prep, and even decisions about courses and careers, questions they once brought to professors and academic advisors. University of Pennsylvania Wharton School professor Hamzi Bastani says as a result, fewer students are showing up in her office.
4: It's definitely hurting the connection between the faculty and the students. I personally partly really enjoy teaching because of the connections I build with my students.
3: In her research, Bastani found that unrestricted access to AI improves students' practice work, but they perform worse when the technology was taken away. A new report by MIT calls that risk cognitive surrender, warning that getting a quick answer can create the illusion of learning. Windsor Johnston, NPR News.
2: And I'm Giles Snyder. 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

0: chaos and calm intertwined there in a work of Norwegian legend, Edvard Grieg's Peer Gynt Suite No. 2, Herbert von Karajan conducting the Berlin Philharmonic. I'm Melanie Renata, with a little bit of romance on the horizon. 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
0: You get to slow your roll here for a sweet and tender guitar solo by Spanish composer and guitarist Emilio Puol. It's a romanza, performed lovingly by guitarist Pepe Romero.

The Romanza, A Sweet Little Nothing by Emilio Poole, sung sweetly there by guitarist Pepe Romero. I'm Melanie Renata, so glad to have you here with me for some music through the night. You know, Mozart was once snubbed from a fancy coronation. He wasn't invited at all, so he decided to throw his own party at his own expense. And at this party, he performed this piano concerto, his 26th in D major, which became known soon after as his coronation concerto. Here's pianist Mitsuko Uchida with the English Chamber Orchestra.

0: in spite of the fact that stylistically it was ahead of its time, or I guess maybe because of it, that was Mozart's most popular concerto throughout the entire 19th century, his 26th in D major, known as Coronation, the English Chamber Orchestra performing there with pianist Mitsuko Uchida, Jeffrey Tate conducting.
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0: Coming up from the BBC World Service, The Interview. Conversations with the people shaping our world, with me, Imogen Folks. In this episode, we speak to Mirjana Spoljaric, head of the ICRC. The Red Cross is the guardian of the Geneva Conventions, the rules that are supposed to protect prisoners of war and civilians in conflict. Today, the Red Cross fears those rules are being abandoned.
1: You know, the famous saying that bankruptcy happens at first gradually and then all of a sudden instantly. This is what is happening with the Geneva Conventions at the moment. You look away, you look away, you look away, you increase your tolerance level until all of a sudden you realize we've crossed the line. We've crossed the red line and we've done so collectively because these things are happening under international watch.
0: Mirjana Spoljaric. Hear more on The Interview after the news.
2: BBC News with Moira Alderson. The South Korean President Lee Jae-myung says he won't send troops to help the US-led war in Iran, rejecting growing pressure from the US.
3: There will be no involvement or intervention in the war. We will not deploy troops or military assets in that manner. We have upheld the principle until now, and it will not change.
2: Donald Trump has demanded Seoul's help in recent weeks, saying South Korea is dependent on Middle Eastern oil. Mr. Lee, while insisting there would be no military intervention, did say he was considering deploying assets to support South Korean commercial vessels in the Strait of Hormuz. Russians are voting in the first parliamentary election since President Putin launched his full-scale invasion of Ukraine, with only parties loyal to the Kremlin allowed to stand. As polls opened, the mayor of Moscow said 350 Ukrainian drones had been shot down. Rising casualties and a continuing shortage of fuel mean the Kremlin's expected to use the vote to gauge public support for the Ukraine invasion. Here's Francis Scar of BBC Monitoring.
4: Putin made a televised address to the nation a couple of days ago on Wednesday, and he very much framed it in terms of projecting an image of national unity. He said that basically the higher the turnout, the more unified Russia would seem to its enemies abroad. And this was a way of rejecting attempts to undermine it from outside. He said that this would show that there were millions of people behind those fighting on the front in Ukraine.
2: South Africa's President Cyril Ramaphosa has assembled a special team to help investigate a recent spate of murders. Nine bodies of women have been found in the east of Johannesburg over the past 2 months. More details from Pumza Fulani.
5: The gruesome murders are causing fear and anxiety for many women in South Africa. While the police have confirmed that there are concerning similarities in the bruising on some of the bodies, they've said it's too early to say for sure if this is the work of one person, a group of men, or a copycat. South Africa has one of the highest rates of gender-based violence in the world. At the same time, prosecutions are low and trials often take years to conclude, something critics say needs to be addressed urgently.
2: Malaysia's former Prime Minister Najib Razak is being allowed to serve the rest of his sentence under house arrest. It's the latest conditional pardon for the 73-year-old who was convicted of stealing billions of dollars from a state investment fund that he set up. Najib was initially sentenced to 12 years. That was halved and his fine was drastically reduced. It's not clear when he'll leave prison for the remaining 2 years of his sentence.

0: Police in Mexico have arrested a man suspected of murdering a Spanish foreign exchange student in a case that sparked outrage in both countries. Claudia Tacoronte Aguilera was stabbed on Saturday in the central city of Cuautla. She'd arrived just a month earlier for her studies. Mexico has high rates of gender-based violence. Around 10 women are murdered every day. Eritrean opposition activists in exile are marking the 25th anniversary of a government crackdown that effectively marked the end of free press in the reclusive East African country. 11 politicians and at least 10 journalists were jailed without charge or trial. They've never been seen since. Unconfirmed reports say many have died in prison. Vanessa Tesaya is a Swedish-Eritrean human rights activist whose uncle, Siyum Tesaya, was one of the journalists detained 25 years ago.
1: That was the beginning of the Eritrean dictatorship. You can pinpoint it to that moment, September 18th, that morning. And since then, they've been able to do whatever they want with the country without any form of resistance, because there's no civil society, there's no other political parties, there's no elections, there's no constitution, there's no university, there's nothing, no institutions, no individuals that have the ability to confront them or to challenge them.
0: A British woman who was kidnapped in Malawi nearly a week ago has been rescued in a police operation that left four suspected kidnappers dead and a police chief wounded. Nusrat Usman was freed on Thursday following a raid in the southern city of Blantyre. Officers exchanged gunfire with the suspected kidnappers, all of whom were killed. The Swedish singer Zara Larsson has become the latest star to tell the Trump administration to stop using her music in its videos. The clip, published on the White House TikTok account, layered Larsson's hit Midnight Sun over video of immigration enforcement raids. The track has since been removed. Larsson described the clip as dehumanising, saying those being detained in the video were real people. That's the latest. BBC News.
2: Hello, I'm Imogen Folks, and this is the interview from the BBC World Service. The best conversations coming out of the BBC. People shaping our world from all over the world.
3: I want to get freedom. I like that freedom.
4: A gender-equal world would be a better world for men too.
5: 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We need healing. We need trust.
6: These companies don't really, they don't care what governments do.
7: This is a war. The first thing that we want is the war to end.
2: For this interview, I met Mirjana Spoljaric, the first woman to lead the International Committee of the Red Cross at its headquarters in Geneva. The ICRC is 163 years old. It works in war zones around the world with one central mission: to uphold the Geneva Conventions, the rules designed to preserve some humanity, even in war. All 196 states have ratified the conventions. In theory, the world agrees. Prisoners of war must be treated humanely. Civilians should not be targeted. Hospitals and health workers must be protected. Humanitarian aid should not be blocked. But in practice, Mirjana Spoljaric says, those rules are increasingly being flouted. In our interview, we talk about the growing lack of access to war zones, the ICRC being denied visits to prisoners of war, and what it means when even the most basic rules of war are ignored.
8: We haven't been able to access any prisoners of war in Russia since 2024. As equally, we haven't still been able to access detainees in Israel. All these visits have been suspended since October 7. There are very important reasons why access to persons protected under the Geneva Convention is so important. From a human perspective, it's extremely important because on average, you are the least protected once you're detained. You lose your identity. If your family is not notified, you just disappear, to the point where sometimes we see people released that after many years of suffering in detention have forgotten who they are. If you want to uphold humanity, you have to talk about detention and what happens in prisons.
2: Welcome to the interview from the BBC World Service with Mirjana Spoljaric.
8: I will refer to two situations of conflict. One is Gaza. Gaza today is for the largest part destroyed. Even though there has been a cessation of hostilities, the humanitarian

0: current situation has barely improved. People live in 30% now of the original territory of Gaza. They have not been able to start rebuilding or recovering even from the devastation because of the bans that are still existing for most material that would be necessary to fix the water systems, to repair the health infrastructure adequately, and to make it possible for children to go back to school. I take another situation, and that is the one of Darfur in Sudan. The blood of atrocities committed on civilians could be seen from satellite pictures. It's the biggest, at the moment, existing humanitarian crisis with over 11 million displaced, and yet this crisis is not visible. What more needs to happen until we recognize that this cannot possibly be compatible with what is written and what was established in 1949 on the rubbles of the Second World War as a system today called the Geneva Conventions that was supposed to at all times uphold humanity and prevent the worst crimes even in war?
1: What do you think's gone wrong? I mean, you've cited really shocking situations in Gaza and Sudan. And yet, as you say, post-World War II, the world's big powers, the world, in fact, was united around at this never again moment.
0: There's a discrepancy between what is being said and what is actually being tolerated, and that's the most dangerous part, and this constitutes our biggest challenge at the moment. You know, the famous saying that bankruptcy happens at first gradually and then all of a sudden instantly. This is what is happening with the Geneva Conventions at the moment. You look away, you look away, you look away, you increase your tolerance level until all of a sudden you realize we've crossed the line. We've crossed the red line, and we've done so collectively because these things are happening under international watch. Nobody can pretend it's not visible.
1: You're talking there about deeds, atrocities, and that people are looking away. Could we look a little bit at words as well? Because we have heard some of the most powerful nations, I'm thinking, for example, of the US Secretary of State for Defense, who talked about no quarter, who told his troops not to bother with stupid rules of engagement. We've had some of the political leaders in Israel talking about human animals. What do you think when you hear this kind of language? Okay, it's not deeds, but words can incite and encourage deeds.
0: I will not refer to specific representatives of specific governments, because what I'm saying now refers to too many. Dehumanization is a phenomenon which is equally tolerated as the atrocities themselves. But we have to be conscious that dehumanizing language and the permissiveness with which this language is being deployed always precedes atrocities. It's a warning sign that was not recognized early enough in Rwanda. We have a tendency to think and assume or position as if ignoring rules would make us stronger and more decisive and more assertive in the defense of our own people. But in reality, if we see the consequences of wars that escalate beyond the possibility to contain them again, that is actually courageous and a sign of leadership to stand up and say, no, no, this can backfire. This can end up being self-destructive for my own people. We need to find a different strategy, one that would ensure that we will not see the impact on our daily lives across the globe that we are seeing today from this compilation and escalation of wars. And the fact that too many holders of power in too many places now, instead of pursuing political objectives with military means, have turned to pursuing military objectives by subjecting politics to it.
1: I know you don't want to talk necessarily about specifics, but we've seen the start of a war in Iran. We've seen the abduction of a political leader in Venezuela. We've seen attacks on vessels in the Caribbean. Without the normal respect for maritime law, you know, when you see these things, are these the kinds of things you mean when you say we've crossed a red line? There doesn't seem to be any break anymore.
0: It's all based on the false assumption that there is a thing like military victory, like an absolute winning of a war. That has never happened historically. We have to be conscious that at the end of the day, it's always a political agreement that decides whether peace and stability comes back. I'm talking about lasting peace and stability, which is the precondition for a resumption of full economic activity and especially economic growth that we need urgently also to see coming back. If you pursue an idea that you can win a war just by deploying military means, you will not be able to return back to the negotiation table because you would have crossed too many lines and destroyed too much confidence to be able to come back and say, okay, trust me, this is going to work. But ultimately what we see in the situation of the Strait of Hormuz, and now not only the Strait of Hormuz anymore, is that with the erosion of that trust, it becomes very difficult to bring the parties to a symmetric level of commitment and confidence that any agreement that will be concluded will actually be respected. At the same time, the asymmetry in military strategies allows both parties to continue for a long time. Even the weaker party will be able to continue for a long time because of the geographic conditions, but also because of the fact that today's weapons can be acquired cheaply whilst having an enormous destructive potential. If the current trends continue, every conflict that starts risks triggering another conflict and another escalation and another escalation. And then how are you going to wind this back? I think it's high time to come to the recognition that only an unconditional hold in hostilities and the coming together of an adequate number of players and a serious conversation can resolve the current situation, because these conflicts, again, especially the ones in the Horn of Africa and the Middle East, are increasingly connecting. And the longer this situation persists, the less we as humanitarians will be able to intervene significantly to ease the suffering and the killing and the destruction.
1: You're listening to The Interview from the BBC World Service. Mirjana Spoljaric chooses her words carefully. The International Committee of the Red Cross is famously neutral, and for journalists trying to get a story, notoriously tight-lipped. Its workers don't take sides. They rarely go public about the atrocities they may have witnessed. But Spoljaric's frustration, perhaps even despair, at the growing disregard for the Geneva Conventions is clear. Even the core principles that were accepted in the Second World War, being allowed to visit prisoners of war and tell their families they were alive, are being flouted. Okay, let's return to my conversation with Mirjana Spoljaric. I want to turn now to your work in the field, on the ground. One of your core mandates is visiting prisoners of war and detainees. Can we look specifically at the case of Russia-Ukraine? I know that you have had some difficulty, challenges accessing Ukrainians held in Russia, prisoners of war. How is that going?
0: We haven't been able to access any prisoners of war in Russia since 2024. The dialogue with Russian authorities and dignitaries continues to resume that access. As equally, we haven't still been able to access detainees in Israel. All these visits have been suspended since October 7. There are two very important reasons why access to persons protected under the Geneva Convention is so important. from a human perspective, it's extremely important because on average, you are the least protected once you're detained. You lose your identity. If your family is not notified, you just disappear, to the point where sometimes we see people released that after many years of suffering in detention have forgotten who they are. If you want to uphold humanity, you have to talk about detention and what happens in prisons. There is another aspect to it. Apart from being able to inform families and ascertain the dignified conditions of a detainee, having access to prisoners of war and systematic access and possibility to register the people, to ascertain their whereabouts, preserves the pathway back to ceasefire agreements. You saw us supporting the release of the hostages in Gaza, and you saw us bringing back Palestinian detainees. We did that in the shortest possible time once the agreement was reached.
1: Just sticking with Russia for a moment, you haven't visited a single prisoner of war, Ukrainian prisoner of war, held by Russia since 2024. That must be thousands. What reason are the Russians giving you for this? I mean, they know your role in World War II. This was a comfort to so many, many families.
0: I will not speculate about the reasons for countries to suspend these visits, but it happens regularly. This is always dependent also on war dynamics and who's in power and what the strategies are of the different security services.
1: You must fear, though, that a reason could be that things are happening in these places of detention that the authorities don't want you to see. There are some compelling reports, particularly from Israel, and some Ukrainians released also have terrible stories to tell.
0: Look, I will not tell you what our detention officers see when they visit detention facilities across the globe. They have seen over the decades more bad things than good things. This is why these visits are so important. In the ideal case, have the possibility to come back and ascertain that things have improved. What very often is the case, we can bring essential medicine, we can prevent the further spread of diseases like tuberculosis, and most importantly, when detainees are starving, which is also regularly the case, we can bring food. Conditions on average improve. The exchange of messages with families not only brings respite to the families, but also helps us reduce the number of the missing people. I talk to so many families that are looking for their children. I talk to families that haven't for 2 years or more had knowledge of where the children are. I engage with military representatives, as do my colleagues, more often than I. I've never heard a soldier say, if I get captured as a prisoner of war, I don't want to get visited by the ICC. On the contrary, they want these rules to be respected because they know they can be directly exposed to it.
1: Can I move to another one of your core mandates, which is supporting civilians in conflict zones, so particularly sometimes with medical care? If we look at Gaza, if we look at Sudan, we have this real denial of access.
0: What is really brutal is when that lack of access is entirely man-made. Now, the geography in Sudan prevents us from going everywhere within the necessary time. But not having access to Al-Fashir, because we are being blocked from Al-Fashir while atrocities are happening there, that is man-made. And that is the ultimate bad situation for a humanitarian actor and for this population concerned. Gaza suffers from lack of access, but that access could be given with a change in politics and with political determination to start the recovery process, because the trucks can come in at any moment if the checkpoints or the crossings were not only open, but if the import of certain goods that are currently banned because of dual use were allowed in.
1: Israel says there's no hindrance at all.
0: You can bring in certain items like food, and it's mainly items like food or hygiene products. But what you cannot import are the wires, the machines, the fuel, the oil that you need to run hospitals, repair water pipes, to improve the sanitary conditions and to increase access to clean water. Don't forget, we also need to bring material for hundreds of thousands of people who still live in makeshift tents, and there's another winter approaching. The dual use problematic in humanitarian assistance today is one of the biggest obstacles to a recovery process.
1: You recently joined with the UN Secretary General to call for controls on lethal autonomous weapons. And of course, artificial intelligence is in the news very much, with even some of its creators or developers calling for controls. You mentioned earlier in this interview new cheap weapons that can be fired from goodness knows how far away. You must be quite concerned about this.
0: I'm very concerned about this, and it's a renewed call. We issued the first one 3 years ago, and not much has happened in terms of, you know, advancement towards a normative framework, which is absolutely needed for certain types of weapons, and especially weapons that are either unpredictable, develop a life of their own, or weapons that decide themselves without human oversight or human control who they are going to kill. We cannot delegate the decision over life and death to machines or algorithms. Sooner or later, we have to come back to accepting we cannot have functioning states or economies if we dismiss all rules and think that might is right and that this is the new way this world is going to function. It just comes with a lot of bad and very little good.
1: You are the first woman to lead the International Committee of the Red Cross. You're about to start a second term. The world is more violent and conflict-ridden than when you started. I'm just wondering, where do you get the motivation, and also maybe what keeps you up at night?
0: Yes, I'm the first woman. When I was elected at first, I didn't want to speak about me being the first woman because I wanted to speak about me being the president of the International Committee of the Red Cross. But if you lead an organization that for the first time in 160 plus years is led by a woman, you realize that it had been urgent to elect a woman. It could have been another woman because it's half of the world population, you know, and every day I'm reminded of the fact that we are still very far away from seeing more women in this type of positions and seeing more women at the table of very difficult conversations about war and peace. I'm very often the only one, and that needs to change. I mean, what definitely, and I always say this, what keeps me up at night is that I have teenage children and that they will live in the world that we are creating for them. And what I currently see is not ideal, you know, for their future. And I hope that every parent has this thought at the moment, because we all can do our part and we all have a responsibility to make things better. At our profession, within our scope, no matter where.
1: As we said, you're going to the General Assembly, you will meet world leaders, government leaders, heads of state. The people listening, though, are ordinary people. And there is a trend in many countries to turn inward, faced with the problems of the world. There is a trend to think, I need to think about myself and just my family, which makes them forget about things like the Geneva Conventions, particularly if they're living in a country at peace. So maybe you could talk to those people and say why these conventions, this kind of international law, is important to everybody.
0: It hasn't even been 100 years since World War II ended, and that was a war that started in Europe and for most part ended in Europe as well. I was born in what was former Yugoslavia. It can always happen to you.
1: Thank you for listening to The Interview. You'll find more in-depth conversations on The Interview wherever you get your BBC podcasts, including episodes with the head of the World Meteorological Organization, Celeste Saulo, the former Australian Prime Minister, Julia Gillard, and the author, Maggie O'Farrell. Until the next time, bye for now.
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7: BBC News with Moira Alderson. South Korea's President Lee Jae-myung says he won't be sending troops to help the US-led war in Iran in defiance of growing pressure from the Trump administration. But Mr. Lee said he was considering deploying assets to help support South Korean vessels in the Strait of Hormuz. Russians are voting in the first parliamentary election since the full-scale invasion of Ukraine, with only pro-Kremlin parties allowed to stand. As voting got underway, the mayor of Moscow said hundreds of Ukrainian drones had been brought down. South Africa's President Cyril Ramaphosa has assembled a special team to help investigate a wave of femicide. 9 bodies of women have been found outside Johannesburg in 2 months. There have been chaotic scenes in Ceuta as police began moving hundreds of migrants from the beaches to the port area of Spain's North African territory, where a tent city has been set up. 70,000, mostly Moroccans, flooded across the border fence and swam around the ocean barriers in a sudden surge in late July. Officials in the southern Philippines say a 16-year-old student has opened fire at a secondary school, killing at least 2 fellow students before turning the gun on himself. 4 of the 8 wounded are reported to be in critical condition. The family of a Scottish Sikh activist who spent almost a decade in prison in India without conviction says he's been granted bail. Jagtar Singh Johal was arrested in 2017, accused of having a role in a series of targeted killings of religious and political figures, which he denies. And the Swedish singer Zara Larsson has become the latest pop star to tell the Trump administration to stop using her music in its videos. The clip, published on the White House TikTok account, layered Larsson's hit Midnight Sun over a video of immigration enforcement raids. That's the latest. BBC News.
6: Welcome to Inside Science from the BBC World Service. I'm Tom Whipple. Now, last week we might have left you with the impression that AI is going to kill us all. We did that by speaking to people who said that AI is going to kill us all. But what if it's not? What's the glass half full option? Lovely. This week we are exploring one of the many ways in which AI might actually help us, through, in this case, facilitating nuclear fusion. We're also going to discuss a more retro, old school sort of techno threat. Remember that distant time several weeks ago when techno panics were all about social media? Well, we speak to the author of a book about how the internet might be making us all sicker. And how about better understanding the data infrastructure of HI? Yes, HI, human intelligence. How do we store data? Or, as we used to call it, memories. Then there is the formidable HI that is Lizzie Gibney from the journal Nature. And she's been looking at some of the other news. Lizzie, what have you got for us?
8: I've got some exciting hints of an ancient Egyptian discovery.
6: Okay, fabulous. Well, amid all of the AI apocalypse news, you might have missed a rather different AI announcement. It concerns nuclear fusion and plans to bring together some of the computing and data on both sides of the Atlantic. But before we get to that, maybe a primer. Lizzie, nuclear fusion, bit of a long-term goal, would be quite an energy panacea if we get it.
8: Absolutely. It would be incredible. It's one of those things where we know it works because it happens in the sun, right? So we have hydrogen atoms and they fuse to make helium and we get energy out of it. Doing that on Earth is actually very, very difficult, but there are a huge number of companies and governments who are trying to make it happen right now.
6: So the reason we want to do this on Earth is because the sun manages to have a pretty low carbon footprint and make lots and lots of energy.
8: Exactly. It's a way of getting out energy and it produces no carbon emissions.
6: Okay.
8: Whatsoever.
6: So it sounds great. So why haven't we done it?
8: Because it's really, really, really hard. So you need to make these conditions that are absolutely extreme, huge heats, talking like 100 million degrees, heat, pressure. You need to get these hydrogen nuclei to actually, you know, hit each other with enough energy to be able to fuse. There are two different ways that they're trying to do it on Earth at the moment. One is you kind of zap these fuel pellets with a laser and they have a shock wave and you get fusion there, or you superheat the fuels to make a plasma, and that's where the nuclei kind of separate from their electrons and you have this very, very hot gas and you confine it with magnets and you can kind of control that and get fusion to happen in the middle of that melee.
6: So controlling this plasma and understanding it is a huge problem, and that's where the announcement this week comes out. The UK and US are combining the brains of their nuclear fusion supercomputers, each of them fed with data from the National Fusion Experiments, in the hope that by doing so, we can basically better use AI to model the behaviour of the plasma. Now, Tim Bestwick is the UK Atomic Energy Authority's Interim Chief Executive Officer. We spoke to him about why controlling plasma is so hard.
9: Because it's a really big, complicated challenge, in short. All these complex processes in the plasma, we've talked about the fact it's held in a complex magnetic field. I mean, this isn't just a single magnet. This is lots of magnets which have to be controlled and produce a magnetic field arrangement that holds this plasma, in the case of the machines we make, in a shape of a ring donut, a torus. And they have to hold this plasma in the shape of a torus, all these things going on. It wants to do all kinds of funny things, and the magnets are there to control it and hold it in that. So that control and stability and confinement is really important. So you can see that learning from those conditions is important, and learning in such a way that you can make predictions is important. But there isn't a huge amount of data to go on, so each experiment produces a set. So, you know, clearly, if we can work with other machines that produce more data and share, pool our data, we get to learn more. Now, fusion is quite challenging for that learning environment, because in other parts of technology, we're used to the idea of machine learning on subjects where there's a huge amount of data to learn from, and, you know, you're swamped with data. Our data environment is a bit more sparse by comparison, so every bit of experimental data really does matter. So, you know, another reason for joining forces with another machine that's developing similar experimental results we can feed into the models.
6: Okay, so what do you mean by modelling the plasma? You've got this plasma that this happens in. What are your computers trying to do, and why is this so hard that you're linking up to the US to try to combine forces?
9: So the plasma has to be contained, and in the case of what we are trying to do and our fellow labs in America in the main, we're trying to do something called magnetically confined fusion, because it has to get so hot to make these fusion processes work that you couldn't hold it in anything physical. So it's so hot, it needs to be confined by magnet. So confinement is important. Now, you also have to get it very hot, I mean, really hot. Actually, in the JET experiment, which we operated at UK AEA and produced fusion reactions, we were getting to well over 100 million degrees in the center of the plasma, so probably near 150 million degrees, which, as an aside, we were one of the hottest places in the solar system, and that includes the sun. So when you've got something that hot, so it has to be held in a magnetic field, it has to be stably held in the magnetic field, because a plasma is a bit like one of those children's party balloons. You know, you squeeze it in one place and it pops out somewhere else. But there's then just the challenge of just You might wonder how you get something as hot as 150 million degrees. And in the case of the JET experiment, we had a few grams of gas and we were injecting more than 30 megawatts of heat into that. So a huge amount of power going in, heat up this small amount of gas, gets very hot. It's in a plasma, it's ionized in a plasma, the fusion reactions start happening. So the modeling is about how you hold it in the magnetic field, how you hold it and keep it stable in the magnetic field, actually, and you get in the pattern, how things move around inside this complex mix of electrons, positively charged ions, lots of heating flow coming in, the deuterium and tritium fuel, the helium and the neutrons coming out of it. There's just a lot going on. And so holding that all in a model is complex.
6: Okay, look, I know that this question is going to annoy you a lot, but I know that when I go in to the Inside Science mailbox on Monday, I'm going to get someone emailing in saying, 30 years ago, I was told that fusion was 30 years away. It's still 30 years away. Fusion scientists are asked this sort of thing all the time. Is this going to make it happen, or are we going to keep on finding more and more obstacles? Are we going to get fusion?
9: So, obviously, at this point, I have to say, what do we mean by it? Because that, I know it sounds pedantic, it's quite important comeback. So we've sort of demonstrated that you can make fusion happen. In more than one place, has demonstrated that power comes out of a fusion reaction. What we haven't done so far, the worldwide community, is show that you can get more power out than goes in. So some sort of gain, that's the next step. So that's another landmark. Then there will be the landmark of making a prototype fusion power plant, and we can all say, oh, that kind of works. Then we'll have to make what they call the first of a kind. So a power station that you could go, right, that's it. We'll make a whole lot more of those. Then we have to deploy that and roll it out and make lots of power plants. And then they have to make a difference to the global energy supply. So each of those is a different date. You know, we've sort of done, yes, you can make fusion happen in the lab. The next step will be fusion gain. The step after that will be, here's a prototype, and then, and then, and then. I think, you know, for a lot of us, what really matters is making a difference to energy supply. You know, actually, some of the electrons that are keeping our lights on coming from the fusion power plant, that is some way off because we have to go through those steps, and there's time between each of those. I won't be drawn just simply because I don't know when fusion will make a difference to powering our world, but it's my belief it's in the second half of the century.
6: That was Tim Bestwick. Lizzie, as I alluded, the sort of lazy thing to always say about fusion is it's 30 years away and always will be. And in that interview, we basically got a prediction that it's 30 years away. That slightly belies all of the stuff. There is a lot going on in fusion now, isn't there?
8: There's so much going on. So there was a big result in 2022 that made the whole community very excited. So this was the National Ignition Facility in the US. They got more out than in, this idea of gain, but it wasn't for the whole facility. Like, it was the direct amount of
6: energy
8: from the laser.
6: Yeah, there's a massive caveat on that.
8: Yes, exactly. The direct energy in was less than the energy out, but that didn't factor in all the electricity it takes to run the laser and the whole facility. And so we haven't achieved that step yet, but that excited people a lot. And so we've had this huge injection of cash, about $10 billion worth of investment into fusion companies in the last 10 years. And obviously that's great in many ways. Like, it's really pushed motivation. We actually have cash to do these experiments and for different companies to be trying different methods. But it's also slightly inflated expectations, I would say. And obviously, if you're a founder of one of these companies, you want to get more investment, and it's in your interest to say that it'll be within the next 5 or 10 years that you're delivering electricity to the grid. And that does seem to be unlikely, I would say. And I'd say I agree with Tim on that much more sober assessment.
6: Well, look, unsurprisingly, it's hard to make a sun on Earth. But Lizzie, look, another man who flirted with the awesome power of the sun was Tutankhamun, whose name is linked to the sun god Amun-Ra. And that link brings us entirely naturally to your first story.
8: That's right. This is a very exciting story. So this is a exclusive in Nature by Joe Marchant. And it's from a bunch of Egyptian researchers who published in the occasional papers of the Amarna Royal Tombs Project. The big news is they think they may have found Nefertiti's tomb. And this is a very kind of tentative may, a big maybe. So Nefertiti, if you remember, she was this super powerful Egyptian queen from the 14th century BC, possibly actually a pharaoh herself, and she's who that model, that bust is made of, you know, with the queen with a long neck, who's, you know, seemingly very beautiful. That's kind of why the world knows about Nefertiti. The mystery is her tomb has never been found. Now, this study follows up on a theory from 2015 that perhaps Nefertiti was buried with Tutankhamun. So he was her successor, possibly her son or stepson. It's a bit unclear. And the reason they think that might be the case is Tutankhamun's tomb is like oddly small and that the walls kind of have cracks in them. There's some suggestion that maybe there's a false wall there. And so the idea is maybe Nefertiti was buried first, and then when Tutankhamun died unexpectedly early, he died just age 19, maybe they kind of boarded up her tomb and expanded on the outer chambers to make his. So at the time, about 10 years ago, you know, geophysicists looked but didn't find any evidence for that. But now we have some tentative evidence that perhaps there is a network of corridors and chambers behind Tutankhamun's tomb.
10: I mean, that's absolutely astonishing. Are they going to, what's the evidence, and are they going to bash it open?
8: So the evidence comes from microgravity surveys. It's amazing that you can do this. It's like you're looking for tiny little variations in gravitational field strength. So obviously, matter has a gravitational pull, and if there's less matter than you expect, that you have a change in the field strength. So they map this area, and they can see where there's areas where it seems to be less dense, which, you know, could be a chamber. It's not like just doing an X-ray. You don't get a nice clear picture. There's a lot of potential noise from traffic, any kind of vibration. You've got to factor in the shape of the terrain and the resolution. So that's why it's a very tentative maybe. But what they are seeing is it looks like you can see some kind of some right angles and some walls that are parallel to other existing walls. So there's definitely some signs that there could be these rooms behind Tutankhamun's tomb. This has got everybody very excited. But what these researchers would like to do is carefully drill a really tiny hole, like a few centimetres wide, into one of the areas that they think, you know, that is an empty chamber, they think is not actually the tomb itself. And they would carefully drill this tiny hole and put a camera down there and essentially see if their theory, if these areas of low density actually are the chambers that they think are there. So that would be the next step.
10: Excellent. Well, I hope the nature officers are ready for the vengeance of the mummies.
6: You're listening to Inside Science from the BBC World Service. Tell us what science you think we should be investigating. Our email address is insidescience@bbc.co.uk. Now, there is under a fortnight to go. 10 sleeps left, if you're not too excited to sleep. At the Royal Society, Britain's premier scientific institution, they are getting in the champagne, they are hoovering the red carpet, they are bracing for their annual non-fiction bacchanal. Yes, it is the book prize ceremony that is to science writing parties what backstage at Woodstock was to rock star parties. The evening that science celebrities speak of, like actual celebrities speak of the Oscars, it is, of course, the Royal Society's Trivedi Book Prize. Each week we interview one of the shortlisted authors, but to acknowledge its imminent arrival, this week we're doing two. First up is Deborah Cohen, who spoke to us about bad influence, her investigation of the internet's effects on our health.
11: My book is basically about how the internet is changing the way we think about our health. Essentially, it asks what happens when you put health on platforms that are ostensibly designed for entertainment and shopping. And it's basically a poorly regulated advertising space. So it might be one thing if you're shopping for your trainers or your lipstick or whatever on social media. It's a totally different thing when you're looking for health. And we're surrounded by more and more health information than ever before, and it's increasingly difficult to know who or what to trust. So it covers everything from ADHD and menopause to weight loss drugs, fertility tests and AI.
12: Let's go through some of the examples, because one of the really striking ones was something that you found in teenage girls, and it was these sort of tics that came from TikTok, to not oversimplify too much. Tell us about that.
11: Something I don't think we talk about enough in medicine is the mind and body, the way our minds and bodies are linked. We've tended to follow, in more recent terms, a very sort of biomedical approach to medicine. And actually, in the pandemic, there was something that was dubbed TikTok ticks. And it sort of started when paediatric neurologists started seeing young women presenting with Tourette's-like tics, except they weren't your typical Tourette's. They were explosive. They tended to be in women, where Tourette's typically is in younger boys, and different kinds of symptom presentation. It wasn't these explosive, florid tics. And they were repeating certain words like beans and things like that. And they really didn't have a clue what was going on. And then they found paediatric neurologists in other countries were seeing similar things, and largely in Anglophone countries. And eventually they traced it down to a trend on social media. So there were a group of influencers that were demonstrating these very florid tics that these young girls were picking up. And that wasn't to say they were faking it, that the tics were real. And then they had to sort of work out what was really going on. Now, if you think about what the pandemic was like, it was a very abnormal situation. People weren't mixing with their peers, there was isolation, they were surrounded by death and dying and anxiety. And one theory was that actually these tics were a way of expressing what was going on psychologically for them. But what it showed was how what we see and watch can have a massive influence over how we express symptoms and how we express ourselves and how illness perhaps or health conditions are expressed.
12: You talk about influencers and the role of social media. Some of those seem to be persuading people to take up full body scanners, which might be expensive, might be unnecessary, but it's not a bad thing, is it?
11: So full body MRI, and what we're talking about screening here. So people that are otherwise well and symptom free are being sold more and more screening, more and more of these interventions. So the title of that chapter is Sick Until Proven Healthy. Normally, we're perfectly fine. Then we've got symptoms, we might go and see medical help. But increasingly, a lot of the marketing is about convincing us we might have something inside that is going to kill us, and we just don't know about it, and we need to detect it. And people will have heard during the pandemic about false positives and false negatives. And what's happening is tech becomes more and more sensitive. It's able to pick stuff up. But diagnosis and prognosis hasn't caught up. We still don't really know what a lot of this stuff means. And so the risks are that you pick up on the, and they're nicknamed incidental owners, that you pick up on these blobs or these shading, these patterns, and you can't ignore it. You have to then go and further investigate it. And that leads to more and more testing, potentially unnecessary interventions. And you can go down this whole clinical cascade that is potentially very expensive, although the burden often falls on the NHS, so the taxpayer might pick it up. And then no intervention is risk-free. And I think what's interesting is we're used to talking about side effects of drugs and the benefits and harms of drugs. We don't think about that so much when it comes to testing. There isn't one medical authority around the world that recommends full body MRI for screening purposes.
12: What's your conclusion? What do we do about this? It's time to ban all social media?
11: I don't think there's a one size fits all. And I think this is mass experiment in public health going on. We don't really understand the impact of it, how it's making us think about our health, our symptoms, the difference between ill and healthy, our relationship with the health service, our relationship with our health providers. It really is creating this quite messy space.
12: Deborah Cohn talking about social media and influencers and their effect on our health. Now, from some bad science to some utterly fascinating cutting-edge science, Steve Ramirez is author of How to Change a Memory, and he is another of the shortlisted authors at the Royal Society Trivedi Book Prize.
13: The book is about the science of memory manipulation and all the ways that contemporary neuroscience has successfully been able to manipulate memories to restore health back to the brain and to understand how memory works. And throughout the book, I talk about my friendship with my late friend Shu, who made these seminal co-discoveries with me. We teamed up together on trying to artificially activate memories. So my friendship with Shu is the beating heart of the book, and we use that beating heart to set the pace for all of the memory manipulation science that I unpack throughout.
12: Okay, so you've mentioned that you're not just an author, you're a researcher who has made discoveries, quite important discoveries in this field. So you conducted these series of experiments about effectively manipulating the memories of mice. Can you tell us what you found?
13: In 2012, we had found that there are cells in the brain that hold on to individual memories, which, when artificially activated, is enough to jumpstart that memory itself. So that was the first million-dollar finding that Shu and I had made, was that artificially activating a fraction of cells that held onto a memory is enough to jumpstart that memory. In 2013, we went on to show that not only could we activate a memory, but we could activate a memory and incorporate new information into that memory. And that's what we called creating a false memory. And the beauty of that is that it really set the stage, in my opinion, for one of the most potent and relevant and applicable findings in 2015 from our work, which was that could we activate memories in a way that would actually be beneficial for the organism, almost like a drug or a treatment that's used to try to restore health to the brain. And what we did was we were able to artificially activate a positive memory in the mouse brain to curb symptoms associated with depression and anxiety, and that worked. So that trifecta to us completed this trilogy of papers of activating memories, implanting false memories, and modulating positive memories to alleviate symptoms associated with psychiatric disease.
12: And what is the... I'm going to ask a question which I think to listeners will sound a bit silly, but having read your book, I think it's not. I think it's quite... It goes quite deep. What's the purpose of memory? Why do you think we have this?
13: If you recall a particular memory, there's areas of the brain that turn on, such as the hippocampus, which is the area that I study. Now, if you start to imagine yourself in the future, like what are you going to do tomorrow, or maybe the path you're going to take to work, or what you're going to have for dinner, that when you're imagining yourself in the future, that also taps into the hippocampus and some of our brain's memory systems, quote unquote. So this is another way of saying that when we think of the past or when we imagine ourselves in the future, we're still engaging some of these processes in the brain that we think are involved in memory. So perhaps we use memories as building blocks that can help us imagine or configure an event that hasn't happened yet. Because if we can stay one step ahead of the present, we're one step ahead of the thing that almost ate us and we remember not to go that way anymore. So there's some evolutionarily adaptive purposes, we think, for why we have the amazing cognitive faculty that memory is.
12: You mentioned that this is more than just a science book. It's a part memoir. It's about your grief over a friend and collaborator's death, and it's about your addiction to alcohol. To what extent did grief and addiction inform your view of what memory is? And to what extent did your knowledge of what memory is help you analyze your grief and addiction?
13: To me, I learned that grief and addiction and memory are all part of the same learning process in the brain, of the brain trying to adapt to extraordinary circumstances in this case. When I was addicted to alcohol, so much of my headspace was living in the past and trying to understand the unfairness of death, for example, that why would my friend, who was this extraordinary scientist, pass away in his late 30s, seemingly out of the blue? And then how do I continue in the field where I was used to tag teaming with my lab partner every single project and presentation and paper that we had ever worked on? Even though these are really, of course, very fundamentally human and deep and heavy topics, the reason I couldn't finish the book until I had found some resolution in these is because I felt like I'm a very cup is three quarters full person, as are my parents. And to me, it felt like I hadn't yet found a reason for why I had endured what I had endured. And through this process of writing the book, it really felt like I'd not just extracted different reasons and different purposes for being as a scientist and for reconciling what life and death mean to me, but it was even more empowering to share not just this work and this story, but to share the it sounds maybe off color, but almost the upside of experiencing something so profoundly difficult, because that upside, I think, imbued me with a very different kind of respect and resilience for what life and memory really are.
10: That was Steve Ramirez. And if anything today has sparked your interest, please do search for BBC Inside Science and follow the links to the Open University to discover more. And that's pretty much all we have time for. You've been listening to BBC Inside Science with me, Tom Whipple. Until next week, it's goodbye from me and goodbye from Lizzie.
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15: Good morning. This week, President Trump heard a word he does not like or hear very often, no, from the Supreme Court on mail-in ballots to the Federal Reserve on interest rates. What do his diehard supporters think about this? It's Morning Edition from NPR News. Prime Minister is warning about a Russian plan to send drones or missiles into NATO countries and then claim it was an accident. I'm Michelle Martin.
16: And I'm A. Martinez. He says the goal is to test NATO's commitment to collective defense. Also, Republicans are set to outspend Democrats almost everywhere this fall. They're pouring millions into districts they won easily 2 years ago. And what kinds of AI regulation is Congress thinking about? It's Friday, September 18th. On this day in 1851, the New York Times published its first edition. News is next.
17: Live from NPR News in Washington, I'm Corva Coleman. The Kennedy Center for the Performing Arts in Washington, D.C. has been closed, at least temporarily. President Trump and his handpicked board of directors have tried to keep his name on the building. A judge ordered it removed. Now there's a dispute over how much renovation the Kennedy Center needs. The status of the center has been the subject of a blizzard of emergency filings in federal court. Judge Christopher Cooper has now ruled the Trump administration has to give 30 days' notice before taking any physical action on the building. NPR's Anastasia Tsioulkas has more.
18: Trump has been threatening to demolish it if his name is not on it. And Wednesday night, a news photographer took a picture of Trump on Air Force One. And in the photo, we see the president looking at a large placard that refers to the center being demolished. Now, earlier that day, Trump commented about the Kennedy Center. He said it has lost hundreds of millions of dollars, but has provided no evidence of that.
17: NPR's Anastasia Tsioulkas reporting. A coalition of civil rights groups and unions filed a federal lawsuit last night. It aims to ensure federal law enforcement officers will not be at polling places. NPR's Jude Joffe Block reports it's the second such lawsuit this month.
19: For months, Trump administration officials have sent mixed signals about whether there's a possibility federal law enforcement officers could be at polling sites. The newest lawsuit seeking to block such an action was filed in federal court in Washington, D.C. It argues the Trump administration's immigration enforcement efforts in communities of color, coupled with its comments about federal officers at the polls, have created a climate that makes eligible voters of color fearful. And the lawsuit argues the Voting Rights Act bars voter intimidation. An earlier lawsuit cites a Civil War era law that bars federal armed officers or troops from polling places. Jude Joffe Block, NPR News.
17: Russia is in the midst of 3 days of national elections. Russians are choosing a new parliament. NPR's Charles Maines reports it's the first such vote since Russia's full-scale invasion of Ukraine more than 4.5 years ago.
20: Despite hundreds of thousands of casualties and limited territorial gains, the wisdom of Russia's full-scale invasion of Ukraine is not on the ballot. Russia's Supreme Court barred the lone anti-war party still registered in Russia from the vote last month, and other critics of the invasion are in jail, exile, or worse. Among the 10 parties still competing for seats, all fundamentally endorse the war, with the Kremlin-backed United Russia Party widely expected to take the majority of seats. Ahead of the vote, President Vladimir Putin said he expected the results would show a country still united behind the war effort, that despite polls that show a majority of Russians now want a negotiated settlement. Charles Maines, NPR News.
17: You're listening to NPR News from Washington. The State Department says it's approved the sale of F-35 fighter jets to Saudi Arabia. The package is worth more than $24 billion. Saudi Arabia has tried to buy the fighter jets for years as it modernizes its military. The sale also comes as the Saudi government is fighting Houthi rebels in neighboring Yemen. A vital Saudi crude oil pipeline has been damaged. An ICE officer will appear

0: He appeared in state court in Minnesota. Prosecutors allege it was Castro himself who shot the immigrant. From Minnesota Public Radio, Annie Russell has more.
1: Castro is accused of making false statements about the circumstances surrounding the shooting and wounding of Julio Sosa Solis, one of several incidents that have put a spotlight on tensions between communities and the Trump administration over its immigration crackdown. Castro had been in Texas, where Governor Greg Abbott declined to sign paperwork to extradite him to Minnesota. Hennepin County Attorney Mary Moriarty criticized Abbott's handling of the extradition.
2: Despite the best efforts of the Texas governor to ignore both the United States Constitution and crystal clear Supreme Court precedent, here we are.
1: For NPR News, I'm Annie Russell in St. Paul.
0: Researchers with National Geographic Explorer say a new species of cat has been identified in Bolivia. The small spotted tiger cat lives in Bolivian forests in a mountainous region. This is NPR.
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6: The National Weather Service in Shreveport is calling for searing heat to stay just below triple digits up to the first day of fall in 4 days, with today's high near 98 degrees. For the weekend, the forecast calls for the same high both days, then 97 on Monday and back to 98 Tuesday, when summer 2026 officially comes to an end, with no mention of any chance of showers or thunderstorms. 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
7: It's Morning Edition from NPR News. I'm A. Martinez in Los Angeles, California.
8: And I'm Michelle Martin in Washington, D.C. Good morning. President Trump is experiencing something this week that's been rare in his second term, pushback. The Supreme Court stopped his attempt to restrict mail-in voting. The Federal Reserve raised interest rates at a time when Trump has been aggressively pushing the Fed to get rates lower. A federal judge blocked the Kennedy Center from putting his name back on the building. And those aren't the only roadblocks to his agenda starting to appear.
7: NPR White House correspondent Danielle Kurtzleben joins us. Danielle, let's run through that list.
9: Sure. So let's start with the Supreme Court, which ruled against a Trump executive order that told the Postal Service to only send mail ballots to certain verified voters in this year's midterms. Trump thinks limiting mail-in voting helps Republicans, which, by the way, isn't at all clear. But also that type of restriction is tied to the 2020 election because Trump still baselessly maintains that he won that, of course. That's not true. Now, as far as interest rates, the Fed said this week that it was raising the federal fund rates a notch to just under 4%. Trump, though, wants interest rates lowered, like Michelle mentioned. Here he was at a rally this week.
10: The only problem we have is that interest rates are artificially high. Interest rates in the United States should be 1% or less because we are the best credit in the world by far with all that money pouring in.
9: Now, lower interest rates encourage growth, but then they can also push inflation even higher. And right now, the Fed wants to lessen inflation. And that's inflation, by the way, caused in part by Trump's war in Iran.
7: All right, so that's the policy-related stuff, but then there's also the Kennedy Center.
9: Right. Well, yes, a federal judge said the Kennedy Center can't put Trump's name on the building after removing it. Now, subsequently, Trump said, well, then he might demolish the landmark. But yesterday, a judge said the center has to give at least 30 days' notice before any building changes, including demolition. Now, on top of all of that, Trump has other ongoing problems. His approval remains below 40% by most polls. We saw some pushback from his own party.

0: with a new ad from Florida Republican Congresswoman Maria Elvira Salazar criticizing Trump's immigration policy, and the price of diesel fuel hit a record high this week.
1: All right, so he's having a bad week. Why do these setbacks matter?
0: Well, beyond the substance, and the substance is important because, you know, there's the issue of people not being surprised by new voting rules, for example. It's also striking that a lot of this pushback is on some of his top priorities, like voting limits, the economy, his building projects. This is also, though, new data for the ongoing question of what limits institutions are willing to put on him. The Supreme Court has given him a lot of power, but now, not to quickly impose voting restrictions. Trump picked Kevin Warsh as Fed chair while frustrated about too high interest rates, but then Warsh didn't do what he wanted this week.
1: But okay, Trump's still the president, though. I mean, he's got so much power, wielded a lot of power, making a lot of changes to the government. Is this any sign, though, of any real change in his circumstances?
0: You're totally right. It is not that suddenly all the institutions are turning on him, but the midterms are getting closer, and he has just over 2 years left in his presidency. So first of all, after those midterms especially, what capacity will he have to act more on his priorities? A new Congress might push back on him. And anytime we're looking ahead, we have to think about political life after Trump. We see some growing ideological rifts in the GOP. We see the first inklings of Republican lawmakers pushing back on him. Voters are frustrated with him. And so, especially after midterms, all of that may intensify.
1: All right, that's NPR's Danielle Kurtzleben. Thanks a lot.
0: Thank you.
2: You know, one thing we were wondering about was how are these setbacks playing out in right-wing media, which plays such a big role in amplifying President Trump's point of view? We called Will Sommer for this. He's a senior reporter with the center-right political news and opinion website, The Bulwark, where he reports on right-wing media. Will, good morning.
3: Hi, thanks for having me.
2: So thanks for coming. So big picture, how are these setbacks, these recent events, being covered by conservative and far-right media, or are they being covered?
3: Well, you know, and you hit on something there, which is that a lot of the times these outlets just choose not to cover bad news about Donald Trump. I mean, in the case of Fox News, which is obviously the big elephant in the room here, they often skip negative news about Trump, and they certainly are in this case. You know, often whether it's, you know, them or smaller outlets or kind of right-wing media personalities, they can just choose to say, you know what, we're not going to get into what's going on in the Bob Elmendez Strait or something. Or, you know, they can always blame Joe Biden.
2: Wow. Okay, what about the Fed? Kind of hard to ignore what the Fed is doing or has done. And Trump spent a good part, has spent a good part of his term so far attacking then Fed Chair Jerome Powell for not lowering interest rates. He picked a new chair. The Fed still raised rates. Is that being covered? And can you talk about how?
3: It is. I mean, I am seeing criticism of the Fed chairman over this. I mean, you know, within the Trump administration, people are criticizing him as well. And so there is this sense of, you know, going back a decade now, if the administration or if someone Trump appointed does something he doesn't like or that the base doesn't like, they can always say like, oh, the deep state got to him. And we're seeing a lot of that, this sense of like this Washington swamp, and really like very little engagement with really like the facts on the ground.
2: And what about the Supreme Court, same thing, the Supreme Court decision on mail-in ballots, same thing. Are they ignoring it or are they lambasting the Supreme Court justices, particularly the ones that President Trump appointed, who did not go along with his perspective on this?
3: Yeah, I mean, they're very much attacking the Trump appointees. You know, in this case, they're really taking their cues from Donald Trump's Truth Social posts, where they can say, okay, look, apparently we're going to attack these justices that he appointed. Again, I mean, there is a sense in right-wing media, there's typically, you don't really compromise, you kind of keep attacking if these are the people who are almost always on your own side.
2: Hmm. What about the legal back and forth with the Kennedy Center? How much attention is that drawing, and how important is this in MAGA world? I mean, obviously in Washington, D.C., this is the Kennedy Center is a hugely important cultural institution. It's important to the local economy, the artistic economy. Certainly people, as we know, artists from all over the world come to perform there, and people come from all over the country as tourists. They come and visit it. But is this an issue?
3: Yeah, I mean, this is an interesting one because on one hand, I'm seeing a lot of echoing of the Trump line that, you know, this building was going to collapse, only he can save it. Of course, he deserves to have his name on the building. On the other hand, I am seeing in kind of smaller right-wing social media accounts some people saying, you know, look, is this really what we sent Donald Trump to do, is to sort of play around with the Kennedy Center to make the statues golden in D.C.? So there is this amount of skepticism, and I think you're seeing this with voters as well, this idea that to the extent that people are aware of kind of what the president's getting up to in terms of like the physical building of D.C. and the Kennedy Center, they're seeing it as sort of as a distraction.
2: I was going to ask about that, but I do think, is it just as a point of information, one of the points that the president seems to continue to gloss over is the financial precarity in part results from the fact that he did put his hands so heavily on the building, the fact that donors are fleeing, artists are fleeing, and patrons are fleeing, and that fact seems to be getting lost in all this. So before I let you go, Will, so how would you describe the kind of conservative media ecosystem overall? Does it continue to sort of be rallied around certain sort of themes and talking points? Or are you seeing any fractures there in which different outlets consider important, what they're choosing to cover, and so on?
3: Yeah, I mean, I think there's definitely fracturing going on. I think particularly among sort of YouTubers, people who are into conspiracy theories, people like Candace Owens or Tucker Carlson, we're seeing this sense of kind of an abandonment of Trump. But even more broadly, sort of in MAGA media, I think there's growing dissatisfaction.
2: That's interesting. That's Will Sommer of The Bulwark. Will, thank you.
3: Thanks for having me.
4: The Trump administration has remade yet another powerful federal health committee, raising concerns about the care Americans get. Here's NPR health correspondent Rob Stein.
5: The U.S. Preventive Services Task Force issues recommendations that doctors use for all kinds of health problems to cut their patients' risk for cancer, heart attacks, allergies, which vitamins to urge people to take, how to prevent postpartum depression, alcoholism, drug addiction. Dr. Alex Crist of Virginia Commonwealth University previously chaired the task force. He's also a family physician who uses the recommendations every day.
6: It includes the entire lifespan, so it ranges from kids all the way to older adults as well, women's health, men's health issues. It applies to every person at any point in their life.
5: The task force also determines whether insurance companies will pay for tests, procedures, and treatments necessary to prevent disease. Dr. Aaron Carroll is president of Academy Health, a nonpartisan health research group.
7: Every insured American's free mammograms, free colonoscopies, their statins, all of that traces back to a task force grade. This is not an esoteric research group that writes reports that get put on a shelf. It's massively important.
5: Traditionally, the task force has mostly included primary care doctors. But on Thursday, Health Secretary Robert F. Kennedy Jr. announced new members that include specialists, radiologists, gastroenterologists, cardiologists. And that, Chris Carroll and others say, could be a big problem.
7: Primary care docs see all the patients and decide all who gets preventive screening. And because of that, they sort of really holistically understand both the benefits and the harms of screening, and they are experts on all screening so that they can provide their expertise.
5: The fear is that specialists tend to be too inclined to, say, recommend more mammograms or colonoscopies than are necessary, which could lead to lots of false alarms, risky procedures like biopsies, and other complications. And so far, the administration has yet to release any information about potential conflicts of interest for the new members, including, say, ownership in companies that profit from preventive services. Several of the new members have also expressed controversial views, like questioning gender-affirming care for trans people and the safety of the COVID-19 vaccines. The task force did not respond to NPR's request for comment. Rob Stein, NPR News.

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2: Peter Sagal here from Wait, Wait, Don't Tell Me. 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
0: It's Morning Edition from NPR News. I'm A. Martinez.
6: And I'm Michelle Martin. The conversation around AI regulation has dominated Capitol Hill this week. The issue is lawmakers are far from a consensus and quickly running out of time to achieve one. NPR congressional reporter Eric McDaniel has been covering this, and he's here now. Good morning, Eric.
7: Hey, Michelle.
6: All right, let me make sure I have this right. All of a sudden, it seems like all of a sudden, AI companies are asking for regulation. Now, some lawmakers have started to get serious about it, and then the House of Representatives just went home?
7: Yeah, it's been a really weird week. I got there and they were abuzz. They still left town on Wednesday and aren't expected to be back until after the midterm elections. Speaker Mike Johnson said, well, better to be at home with their constituents than here in Washington spinning their wheels. He said these AI companies can self-police.
8: They don't need the government to tell them to slow it down. If they want to slow it down, they should. But we cannot have a moratorium on the development of AI, okay, because then we will lose our edge to China. And that has serious national security implications.
7: The Senate is still in town. They're scheduled to be here in Washington for two more weeks, but it takes two to tango. They can't pass law without the House. But it is true, campaign season is interceding, just as it seemed like the simmering chatter of all this AI regulation might be about to bubble over into something actionable.
6: Now, we have heard some Republicans saying that Congress just doesn't know enough about AI to act right now, that it is best left to the companies to sort this out. But isn't it true that Congress has talked about at least some of this before?
7: Totally. Lawmakers have to sort out complicated issues all the time, and here they aren't starting from scratch. This was a bipartisan commission in the last Congress that they have to draw on. That was in 2024. Two members this Congress, Democrat Lori Trahan of Massachusetts and Republican Jay Obernolte of California, they put out a bipartisan proposal this Congress. But most things have just been greeted by party leadership on both sides with a shrug. There isn't even a specific proposal that everyone's agreed to negotiate over. Republicans, in particular, don't have party unity on this. You You see folks like Senator Josh Hawley of Missouri calling for strict rules, while Trump says none are needed. They don't agree about whether regulation should be left to states or whether states should be banned from regulating at all. And I'm not going to say Democrats are on the same page here, but right now my general understanding is they're ready to run out the clock a bit in order to deal with this in the new year when they hope to have control of one or maybe both chambers of Congress.
6: So we're not talking about anything that could happen this week. But can you give us a sense of the kinds of regulation that might be on the table?
7: Some big ones I expect to be part of the conversation are limits for children and teens and how explicit safety regulations on how these things can be used in and outside of the U.S., a look at any radicalizing effects of these chatbot models. Also, just liability and responsibility stuff, right? Not just when it comes to the models themselves, but also the infrastructure, rules on how data centers can be constructed, what costs the companies have to shoulder, protections for local taxpayers. In fact, one of the last bills the House of House Republicans passed just before leaving town this week was a messaging bill talking about data centers and the rates that taxpayers pay. But it isn't as though there's one single plan out there for dealing all of this rapid development that these AI tools are causing. You know, it's causing experts to sound the alarm, and there's just a lot of question marks left about what regulation can come.
6: That is NPR congressional reporter Eric McDaniel. Eric, thank you.
7: Thank you.
0: Time now for StoryCorps. In 2008, after years of being single and going on bad dates, Melissa Nagy decided to look for love online. She matched with a man named Ernest Sun.
9: When I saw your profile, I thought, man, this is the first guy after a year of doing this online dating thing that I actually am excited to meet.
0: They exchanged messages, but before they could plan an actual date, they ended up crossing paths in an unexpected place. Ernest and Melissa, now married, told that story to their teenage daughter, Sophie.
10: I worked for this small company, and we were interviewing for a mechanical engineer. At the time, I was a director, and so I was on the team of people that did the interviews, and I opened the door, and Daddy's there. And I was like, that's the guy. I don't know what to do. This is a conflict of interest.
11: I knew that was you when you poked your head in, but I had to focus on the task at hand, which was to nail the interview.
10: I remember making eye contact. And so I'm like, oh my gosh, he likes me.
11: Yeah.
10: I was convinced that he would be like, no, I choose the girl. But that's not the way it worked out.
12: So he took the job?
10: He took the job, not the girl. He had a different objective than I did.
12: I see.
10: I was disappointed, but I just thought, okay, that's that. We're professionals and now we work together.
9: But then one day, finally, you were like, hey, we should go to lunch sometime. And at that point, I thought, well, I go to lunch with everyone else at work. No big deal. And then one lunch.
11: Led to a dinner.
9: Led to a drink.
10: And then I had to tell my boss, I'm sort of dating Ernest. And he literally went, no, no, no, no, no.
9: And then I think within 3 months.
11: I was laid off.
9: And the rest, you know.
11: As they say.
9: Yeah.
11: Is history.
10: Sophie, you never heard this story.
12: I like vaguely knew you met at work.
10: Yeah. Sophie, you have brought so much joy to our lives. And I think in all this story, you are actually the best outcome. Like Daddy and I getting out and cry. You're so fun and beautiful and lovely. And I don't think we could imagine it without you.
0: That was Ernest and Melissa's son with their daughter Sophie on their 15th wedding anniversary. 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
2: Live from NPR News in Washington, I'm Dave Mattingly. Iran's state broadcaster says hundreds of thousands of Iranians turned out for today's government-organized rally to protest the U.S. nearly 7 months into the war. The demonstration comes amid an ongoing U.S. naval blockade of Iranian ports and high fuel prices worldwide. In the U.S., AAA says the price of diesel hit another all-time high overnight at $6.45 a gallon. President Trump is scheduled to attend a dinner tonight for donors to his super PAC, MAGA Inc. NPR's Tamara Keith says Trump-aligned groups have dropped more than $150 million to help Republicans in tough races this fall.
3: According to an NPR analysis of advertising reservations tracked by Ad Impact, Trump's aligned groups and other Republican political action committees are set to significantly outspend Democrats in every competitive Senate race, except for Georgia. Republican strategist Scott Jennings says this is the cavalry coming to help in a tough political environment.
4: Now the Republicans have enough money to make an actual argument, to draw a real contrast, to have a real debate. And in some of these districts, in some of these states, it's going to make a difference.
3: But as one Democratic operative put it, big money like this can buy an umbrella, but it can't change the weather. Tamara Keith, NPR News.
2: This is NPR News. A federal judge is ordering officials at the Kennedy Center to provide 30 days' notice before making any physical changes to the performing arts venue. President Trump has threatened to tear down the building. Republican Senator Tom Tillis of North Carolina says the president's focus on the Kennedy Center, including efforts to attach Trump's name, have been hurting Republicans running in November.
5: These are distractions that only benefit the Democrats.
2: Less than 2 months before the November midterm elections, Republicans in Missouri are asking the courts to revive the state's redrawn congressional map. Jason Rosenbaum with St. Louis Public Radio has more.
6: Two Republican candidates are asking three appeals court judges to revive Missouri congressional lines that would be all but certain to oust Democrat Emanuel Cleaver. But at least one judge asked if it's too late in the election cycle to pull it off, especially after the U.S. Supreme Court blocked the GOP-friendly map passed last year at the president's behest. That high court order prompted election officials in Missouri to print ballots based on districting that includes a safe seat for Cleaver. Republicans might need that seat to retain their majority in the House, but those county authorities say they don't have time to redo election materials and meet federal deadlines to send out military ballots. For NPR News, I'm Jason Rosenbaum in St. Louis.
2: The S&P and the NASDAQ each gained more than 1% yesterday. I'm Dave Mattingly in Washington.
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0: The National Weather Service Inch Report is calling for searing heat to stay just below triple digits up to the first day of fall in 4 days, with today's high near 98 degrees. For the weekend, the forecast calls for the same high both days, then 97 on Monday and back to 98 Tuesday, when summer 2026 officially comes to an end, with no mention of any chance of showers or thunderstorms. 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
9: It's Morning Edition from NPR News. I'm Michelle Martin in Washington, D.C.
10: And Amy Martinez in Los Angeles, California. Poland's Prime Minister Donald Tusk says that Russia is planning, quote, accidental strikes on countries supporting Ukraine.
9: His warning on Thursday follows a series of incidents along NATO's eastern flank that member countries have blamed on Russia.
10: For more, we're joined now by Esme Nicholson in Berlin. Esme, Tusk issued this warning in front of lawmakers, Polish lawmakers, in parliament. What does accidental strikes mean?
11: Good question. His warning was loud and clear. And essentially, Tusk was saying that Russia is planning to send drones or missiles into NATO territory and then claim that these incidents are accidental. He went on to say that these potential strikes intend to paralyze NATO or at least weaken the alliance's willingness to respond collectively, to demonstrate that Article 5 exists only in theory. Article 5, of course, meaning an attack on one is an attack on all. Tusk said that he received intelligence from NATO, Ukraine, and US agencies, but he didn't specify which one he was citing. It's important, I think, to stress here that Tusk said, quote, there is nothing to suggest an invasion, but he warned that Poland is about to face a real test as one of Ukraine's staunchest allies. And he added that the coming months are likely to be the most critical for Ukraine as Russia attempts to further destroy its economy and infrastructure.
10: When Tusk also warned of political shifts within Europe that are undermining NATO's commitment to Ukraine, what was he talking about? Who was he referring to?
11: Well, yes, he appeared, first of all, to be talking about Russia-friendly political parties currently gaining ground here in Europe, such as the far-right Alternative for Germany or Marine Le Pen's National Rally in France. He warned that these parties are, quote, looking for an excuse not to defend Poland and the Baltic states, where suspected Russian incursions are really becoming an everyday occurrence. And he added that these Russia-friendly parties talk about peace, but are essentially calling for the total capitulation of Ukraine. Tusk also questioned whether NATO members in the West were giving much thought at all to the eastern flank, pointing out that Poland is more likely to need help under Article 5 than, say, Portugal or Ireland. But just after Tusk spoke yesterday, President Trump announced progress in establishing a permanent U.S. Army base in Poland, where troops are currently hosted on a rotational basis.
10: Tell us more about the incidents that European governments are already saying were Russia's fault.
11: Well, yeah, these are what are considered hybrid attacks, which include sabotage, disinformation and cyber attacks. Now, these don't reach the bar of an act of war, but this week alone, the Polish military says it retrieved a Russian drone carrying a warhead just off its coast. A Russian drone hit a passenger train in Ukraine just a mile from the Polish border, and NATO jets shot down a drone in Lithuania. So European countries are starting to speak up more plainly about what they perceive to be a coordinated Russian campaign. Germany, for instance, recently blamed Russian operatives for an attempted drone strike on an airport which serves as a major NATO hub. Russia's foreign ministry denies the accusations, calling them contrived and far-fetched. But Tusk's warning yesterday was as much for NATO as it was for Moscow. He ended his speech by appealing for unity and unity within Poland and within Parliament as well for a resolute response to any attack. And he underscored Poland's own commitment to Article 5.
10: That's Esme Nicholson in Berlin. Thank you very much.
11: Thank you, A.
9: Republican groups and candidates are set to outspend Democrats in all but one of the most competitive Senate races this fall. That's according to the tracking firm Ad Impact. NPR senior political correspondent Tamara Keith has been tracking the spending.
3: For months, Ken Paxton was outspent on the air in Texas, first in a bruising primary, then as the Democratic nominee, James Tallarico, spent millions to introduce himself to voters.
12: This is my papa.
13: And Jamie is my grandson.
12: As a Baptist preacher in South Texas, he taught me to follow the two great commandments, love God
13: and love your neighbor.
3: That all changed this month.
14: Tallarico, higher taxes. Paxton, lower taxes. A clear choice. MAGA Inc. is responsible for the content of this advertising.
15: Radical liberal James Tallarico. For they, them, not you. Texas PAC is responsible for the content of this advertising.
3: Those ads are from President Trump's Super PAC, MAGA Inc., and Texas PAC, which is aligned with Senate Republicans. And that is but a small sampling of the tens of millions of dollars in ad reservations booked by Republicans to swamp Tallarico on air and boost the scandal-plagued Paxton. Last week at the Republican convention in Dallas, Paxton made no secret of the fact that he needed backup.
16: He is the most radical Democrat in Texas history, but he's also the most well-funded. And that's why today I need your prayers, your votes, and your support.
3: As of the last campaign finance report, Tallarico had 12 times as much cash on hand as Paxton. But that advantage is easily overwhelmed by super PACs and dark money groups that can raise unlimited funds and, since Labor Day, have swooped in to boost Republicans all over the country.
4: Look across the battleground Senate states. Look at the House districts. The cavalry has come.
3: Scott Jennings is a longtime Republican strategist. He says Republican candidates have been waiting for this money bomb, and now it's here. What does it buy? TV ads, streaming ads, digital ads, and a chance to bloody up Democratic candidates trying to win in red states like Alaska, Texas, Iowa, North Carolina, and Ohio.
4: Some of these ads are going to be ugly, and it's going to be a pretty negative campaign. But that's the nature of a midterm when you've got an environment like the one that the Republicans are facing. And honestly, I think the resources are going to allow them to win some of these races.
3: The president's party almost always suffers losses in the midterms. And this president is historically unpopular. But that hasn't slowed Trump's ability to raise cash.
17: I think I have close to $1 billion in the super PAC. And I'm allocating probably $400 or $500 million. So I'll be spending.
3: Democratic operative Jesse Ferguson says this was predictable.
18: Democrats are the party out of power. And Donald Trump is more transactional than any president in history. There's no scenario where they weren't going to have a massive financial advantage.
3: According to Ad Impact, between now and Election Day, Republicans nationwide are set to outspend Democrats on advertising by more than $260 million. This is based on ad reservations, which can and will change. That total could easily go up. Ferguson says money can buy a lot, but it can't sell a product people don't want.
18: Money can't change the weather, but it can be an umbrella for them going into this election. It can help insulate them, but it can't change the fundamentals of what voters are feeling.
3: Those fundamentals are why Republicans are spending millions of dollars to defend seats in places Trump easily won just 2 years ago. Tamara Keith, NPR News.
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22: Good morning, May Martinez. Ichiro Suzuki was a Hall of Fame outfielder, MVP, and Rookie of the Year. Toward the end of his career, he pitched in one inning, and apparently, he still likes getting on the mound. That's because every year, Ichiro pitches in an exhibition game against Japan's all-star high school girls team. The 52-year-old says his goal is to promote women's baseball and inspire younger players, and probably to show that he's still got it, because this year, he threw a complete game shutout with 17 strikeouts. It's Morning Edition.
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9: This is Morning Edition from NPR News. I'm Michelle Martin.
22: And I'm A. Martinez. On the field, the University of North Carolina has opened the new college football season with back-to-back wins. Off the field, on Thursday, the university confirmed that defensive coordinator Steve Belichick will resign after an investigation into allegations of misconduct. Now, it was only weeks ago that general manager Michael Lombardi also resigned. So what's going on in Chapel Hill? Brian Murphy is an investigative sports reporter with Raleigh-based TV station WRAL. So, Brian, Steve Belichick is the son of head coach Bill Belichick, who won six Super Bowls as the Patriots head coach. Steve Belichick is resigning. What do we know about why?
23: Well, the university conducted an investigation into the entire football program. And yesterday I talked to investigators and they said they probed allegations of drug use, allegations of inappropriate sexual relationships in the football offices, the workplace culture, NCAA compliance. And WRAL previously reported that the investigators were asking questions about whether or not Steve Belichick was using drugs at the football facility. And even though investigators refused to say specifically what they found in the same statement that UNC announced the conclusion of that investigation, they announced that Steve Belichick would be resigning effective at the end of October when he ends his medical leave.
22: So are we talking about things that could be crimes?
23: You know, among the allegations that they were probing were questions about whether Steve Belichick provided drugs to at least one player. Although people that we've spoken to say it's highly unlikely that there would be any criminal charges brought, that really no witnesses or people would have to come forward, you know, claiming a crime. And there's really no evidence of that anyone's willing to do that at this point.
22: So now that Steve Belichick is gone, now that he has resigned, is that going to be the end of it, or is there something possibly more left?
23: Yeah, you know, the investigation has concluded, although UNC says that if there are others out there with allegations, they would like them to come forward so that they can investigate, you know, whether that's related to Steve Belichick or the rest of the program as well. And you mentioned Michael Lombardi has also resigned, the general manager. These are two of Bill Belichick's, you know, closest confidants. Michael Lombardi's worked with him at many stops, and Steve Belichick is obviously his son. And so UNC said that these were isolated in scope, and they were not evidence of a systemic failure in the football program. But I think some people have doubts as to how all this could be happening, and Bill Belichick either not aware or not involved in some way.
22: Well, yeah, because he's the head coach, and anyone that knows anything about sports knows that the buck stops with the head coach. So has Bill Belichick said anything about this?
23: He's not. He's been very tight-lipped about the investigation. UNC has tried to say they can't answer any questions because, you know, the investigation is ongoing. Now that it's over, it'll be interesting if Bill Belichick comments on the findings of the investigation and whether he agrees with sort of the steps that UNC has taken.
22: The Tar Heels are 2-0. The schedule gets a little tougher from here on out. They're on the road at Clemson this week, and then in a couple of weeks they face number 3 ranked Notre Dame. If they win, is that the perfume that kind of wipes the smell away of this? Or, I mean, how does the rest of the season look?
23: Yeah, no doubt. I mean, the schedule is pretty tough, not just Notre Dame, but Miami and Louisville, also ranked teams. But if the team can win, I think that sort of changes the calculus. If they go 4-8 again, or even worse, as they did last year, then I think, we'll see what happens in that case. But, yeah, certainly winning is a great perfume in sports.
22: Yeah, it sure is. Brian Murphy is an investigative sports reporter with Raleigh-based TV station WRAL. Brian, thanks.
23: Thank you.
22: It's Morning Edition from NPR News. Our theme music was inspired by BJ Lederman. I'm E. Martinez.
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0: From Marketplace in Washington, I'm Kimberly Adams. You can still rack up medical debt even if you have health insurance. A new survey from the Commonwealth Fund found almost 1 in 3 working-age adults with private insurance are working to pay off medical bills. Marketplace's Nancy Marshall-Genzer has more.
2: 57-year-old Jennifer Bukowski has been fighting terminal brain cancer for 7 years. She has insurance through her husband's job, but figures she still has about $8,000 in medical debt.
3: And then we just try to pay the best that we can, and it's just a snowball, and that's just how we live.
2: Bukowski's situation isn't unique, according to the Commonwealth Fund survey. It included around 4,100 adults with private insurance. Nearly half of those who had medical debt owed $2,000 or more. Sarah Collins is a co-author of the report.
4: They are shocked by the fact that they still owe quite a bit of money to the provider, despite the fact that they've been paying premiums regularly for their insurance coverage.
2: The Commonwealth Fund report says hospital visits were the biggest drivers of medical debt. Collins says they're not just talking about emergencies.
4: 2 in 5 people with medical debt said it was related to an ongoing or chronic health problem.
2: Like cancer. Bukowski says they've taken around $120,000 out of their savings to pay for her care. But not everyone has a cash cushion. More than a third of the privately insured Americans the Commonwealth Fund surveyed wouldn't be able to pay an unexpected medical bill of $1,000 within 30 days. I'm Nancy Marshall-Genzer for Marketplace.
0: Let's do the numbers. Dow, S&P, and NASDAQ futures are up in the 0.1% to 0.5% range, with the Dow future up 57 points. The 10-year Treasury yield is up at 4.96%. Checking in on oil prices this morning, Brent crude is trading down 1.8% at $102.90 a barrel. West Texas Intermediate crude is down 1.1% at $100.79 a barrel.
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0: You hear about oil prices and gas prices almost daily now, since the U.S.'s war with Iran has disrupted shipping through the Strait of Hormuz, a route that used to carry a fifth of the world's oil. But the impact on oil prices is just part of the story. The strikes on tankers and the mines in the strait are a dangerous reality of daily life for the crews on those ships. Jillian Ambrose is an energy correspondent at The Guardian, and she's been in touch with some of those workers. Jillian, thanks for joining us.
5: Pleasure. Thank you for having me.
0: When we hear about ships being stuck in the Strait of Hormuz or tankers being fired on by U.S. or Iranian forces, who are the people actually on these ships?
5: These are seafarers who are trained to do a job on the vessels that they crew, and they are not, crucially, people with combat experience. They're not trained to be in military situations. And yet, thanks to this war, they have been. And it's been an incredibly difficult and psychologically challenging place for thousands. What we know is that at peak, around 20,000 seafarers were trapped in the Gulf. And at the moment, there are still thousands there that have been stuck in the Gulf since February.
0: Can you talk more about the danger that these crews are facing, basically trying to get oil out to the world and other cargo? Because we hear sort of in the abstract about the strikes on tankers, but what does that really mean? Are these ships being sunk? Are they being disabled? Or are seafarers being killed?
5: This is a war, effectively, where energy supplies have become weaponized. And we've seen oil tankers emerge as key targets for strikes as a result. We know that at least 17 seafarers have died since hostilities began, and the majority of these have been following Iranian strikes. I think more than that, there's the constant threat, you know, that you could be struck at any point. And there have been stories that we've heard from the seafarers where they might be within eyesight, eyeline of a tanker which has been struck, and they'll hear the radio calls for help, and they'll be able to see the flames and, you know, sort of bearing witness to those casualties as well, I think has been a sort of key concern.
0: The Strait of Hormuz has been designated as a warlike operations area, which gives the shipping crew the right to refuse the voyage and to go home at the company's expense. When someone does choose to leave, what happens to them and how does that role get filled?
5: It's incredibly difficult. And I know the seafarers that we were speaking to, it was a process that took many, many weeks. First of all, you need to find someone who's willing to take the place of that seafarer who wants to leave. That's easier said than done. You are paid double pay to work in hazardous areas, but for many people, quite understandably, that wouldn't be worth it, to take these kinds of risks.
0: I imagine a lot of folks listening to this conversation are wondering why these companies and their crews would even risk trying to transit the Strait of Hormuz at this point. What's pushing them to keep trying?
5: Well, many aren't. I think especially the larger, more responsible shipping owners, they've got too much at stake. They've got insurance companies that just wouldn't allow for that and wouldn't sign off on that. What we did see when there was that brief ceasefire was many vessels took that opportunity to get out. Many succeeded, but not all. So there are, I think, around 70 large tankers that have been stranded in the Gulf since February.
0: Gillian Ambrose is energy correspondent at The Guardian. Gillian, thank you.
5: Thank you very much.
0: Our executive producer is Nancy Fargali. Our digital team includes Antoinette Brock, Emily McCune, and Dylan Miettinen. Our engineers are Brian Allison, Sam Keenan, and David Schreck. In Washington, I'm Kimberly Adams with the Marketplace Morning Report. 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
6: We're a minute away from 6 a.m. on this Friday. Good morning, I'm Jeff Errol.
7: The federal government will restore $12 billion in Medicaid funding to Texas hospitals. But it wasn't easy or even clear when the funding arrives. Details in 4 minutes. Plus, Louisiana U.S. Senator Bill Cassidy may be on the way out, but he's not leaving with a big endorsement either. Hear his reason why.
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7: And in southern Arkansas, crews are still battling a wildfire that's already scorched thousands of acres of land. 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
8: Good morning. This week, President Trump heard a word he does not like or hear very often, no, from the Supreme Court on mail-in ballots to the Federal Reserve on interest rates. What do his diehard supporters think about this? It's Morning Edition from NPR News. Poland's prime minister is warning about a Russian plan to send drones or missiles into NATO countries and then claim it was an accident. I'm Michelle Martin.
9: Jaime Martinez, he says the goal is to test NATO's commitment to collective defense. Also, Republicans are set to outspend Democrats almost everywhere this fall. They're pouring millions into districts they won easily 2 years ago. And what kinds of AI regulation is Congress thinking about? It's Friday, September 18th. On this day in 1851, the New York Times published its first edition. News is next.
10: Live from NPR News in Washington, I'm Corva Coleman. President Trump has faced pushback this week in several areas. The U.S. Supreme Court ruled against his effort to use the Postal Service to limit voting by mail. The Federal Reserve acted to increase short-term interest rates, something Trump has complained about vigorously. A federal judge blocked him from doing repair work immediately on the Kennedy Center for the Performing Arts in Washington. NPR's Danielle Kurtzleben says the president is facing new criticism on issues that he has prioritized.
11: His approval remains below 40% by most polls. We saw some pushback from within his own party, quite vocal pushback, with a new ad from Florida Republican Congresswoman Maria Elvira Salazar criticizing Trump's immigration policy. And then the price of diesel fuel hit a record high this week.
10: NPR's Danielle Kurtzleben reporting. The Motoring Club AAA says the average national price for a gallon of diesel jumped a nickel overnight. It's now $6.45. The State Department says it's approved the sale of F-35 fighter jets to Saudi Arabia. NPR's Michelle Kellerman reports the Saudis have been seeking to purchase the jets for years.
12: According to the State Department, Saudi Arabia wants to buy 48 F-35 Lightning II Joint Strike Fighter aircraft with conventional takeoff and landing and 49 Pratt & Whitney engines. The $24.3 billion package would also include communications equipment and other technology. Saudi Arabia has been trying to modernize its military as it's mired in a years-long conflict in Yemen. The State Department says this proposed sale will not alter the military balance in the region. It's long been U.S. policy to maintain Israel's qualitative military edge. The deal is likely to face some hurdles in Congress. Michelle Kellerman, NPR News, the State Department.
10: A government watchdog agency estimates the Trump administration spent nearly $7 billion last year. It was to pay federal workers to quit their jobs. NPR's Andrea Hsu reports this was part of a broad effort to slash the government workforce.
13: The Government Accountability Office found spending on administrative leave soared last year, mostly due to the Trump administration's deferred resignation program. In early 2025, nearly all federal workers were given the option to quit their jobs in exchange for pay and benefits through at least September. The GAO estimates some 144,000 federal workers accepted the offer. The Trump administration estimated the workforce reductions would save the government $20 billion a year, far more than they spent on the buyout program. Critics of the administration say the mass exodus of talent has hobbled many agencies, making them less efficient than before. Andrea Hsu, NPR News.
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14: The time is now 6:04 on this Friday, and you're listening to Red River Radio News. Good morning, I'm Jeff Farrell. The federal government will restore $12 billion in Medicaid funding to Texas hospitals. As KERA's Abigail Ruman reports, Governor Greg Abbott says the change comes after months of negotiations.
15: The Centers for Medicare and Medicaid Services stopped providing supplemental funding to Texas hospitals at the beginning of the state's fiscal year in September, for the first time since funding began in 2014. It's unclear when the funding will come through. The Texas Tribune reports Texas hospitals were slated to lose $27 million a day. The dispute over funding began late last year over questions about how Texas raises the more than $4 billion in taxes to access the federal funds. Abbott's office sent a letter to federal officials last month that said withholding the funding was a, quote, economic gun to the head.
14: Outgoing U.S. Senator Bill Cassidy of Louisiana has announced he will not endorse a candidate in the U.S. Senate race.

0: forgave Cassidy, who was among the seven Republicans who voted to convict Trump in his 2021 impeachment trial. The state's senior senator says Letlow doesn't need his endorsement to beat Democrat Jamie Davis.
1: She has not asked me for the endorsement. She does not need my endorsement. She has President Trump's endorsement, and that's what's going to matter in our state.
0: Cassidy says he expects Letlow will carry the state in the November election.
2: Fire crews are making progress containing a wildfire that's already scorched thousands of acres of land in southern Arkansas. Little Rock Public Radio's Nathan Treese reports.
3: State forestry officials say the wildfire near Camden was about 65% contained as of Wednesday morning. They estimated it would be around 80% contained by the evening. The blaze in Calhoun County has already burned more than 2,800 acres, prompting evacuations. The cause of that fire is still under investigation.
2: And Governor Sarah Huckabee Sanders mobilized two Arkansas National Guard Black Hawk helicopters to the scene near a Camden industrial park where several defense contractors are located. The helicopters have dropped more than 4,800 gallons of water on the wildfire, according to the Arkansas National Guard. All of Arkansas's 75 counties remain at a high risk of wildfires. Record high seatbelt use led to a record low number of crash injuries in 2025 in Louisiana. That's the word from the Louisiana Highway Safety Commission, but not all the numbers are positive. The state recorded 766 motor vehicle deaths last year. That's up from 753 the previous year. Greg Fisher with the Highway Safety Commission says that increase coincides with an 11% rise in drunk driving related deaths.
4: To see an 11% increase in DWI fatalities, you know, there's just no question that when you get behind the wheel under the influence that you are putting yourself in danger and other people as well.
2: Fisher says more needs to be done to educate drivers about the dangers of drinking and driving. Currently in Shreveport-Bossier, 73 degrees and fair skies today, sunny and hot with a high near 97 degrees. I'm Jeff Farrell. 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
5: It's Morning Edition from NPR News. I'm Michelle Martin in Washington, D.C.
6: And I'm A. Martinez in Los Angeles, California. The Kennedy Center saga is entering an uncertain chapter. The main building is closed and fenced off to the public. A judge has barred President Trump from tearing it down, at least not without 30 days' notice.
5: The president's been hinting at tearing it down after he was blocked from putting his name on the building, which is not only a renowned arts venue, but also designated by Congress as a memorial to the slain president. The center's Trump-aligned board voted to close it, citing safety concerns after heavy rain caused some plaster to fall from the ceiling. In a few minutes, we'll speak with the co-founder of a legal group challenging the Trump administration in court, but we're going to begin with the latest developments.
6: We're joined now by NPR culture correspondent Anastasia Siulkas. So let's start with where things stand in the court case.
7: There has been so much. By my count, there were 9 separate court filings and rulings between Wednesday and yesterday afternoon. Many of those included multiple documents. But here's the biggest headline. The federal judge told Trump and the board that they cannot demolish the Kennedy Center or build anything new without providing 30 days notice. And I should note, that the judge didn't say anything about needing congressional approval for any of that.
6: Okay, so the judge says can't demolish unless you've got 30 days notice. But how worried are people that that might actually still happen?
7: Well, Trump has been threatening to demolish it if his name is not on it. And Wednesday night, a news photographer took a picture of Trump on Air Force One. And in the photo, we see the president looking at a large placard that refers to the center being demolished. Now, earlier that day, Trump commented about the Kennedy Center. He said it has lost hundreds of millions of dollars, but has provided no evidence of that. And here's Trump talking to reporters on the tarmac.
8: So for the Trump administration, for me to get involved and to take that on long term, and to carry it, or to raise money to carry it, I think that the Trump administration should certainly have recognition. Because frankly, if we don't do that, it's going to close. It'll end up being ripped down.
6: And meanwhile, the center's main building and theaters are shut down. Now, what are you learning about that?
7: So for a little bit of context, we're talking about the big white building that sits right on the edge of the Potomac River. It's been a showpiece for performing arts in D.C. since the venue opened in 1971. And it's been a hugely prestigious place for performers visiting from all over the globe and to showcase American talent. There has been a lot of confusion around the closing itself. On Wednesday, the center's current executive director and chief operating officer, Matt Floca, said the building's current closure is,

0: quote, temporary. The same day, a staff member at one of the law firms representing Joyce Beatty, the Democratic congresswoman from Ohio who's suing Trump and the board, submitted a sworn statement to the court. She said she witnessed a forklift ram into the building's pillars several times on Wednesday as construction crews were putting up those barriers. And then yesterday, eight architecture and culture groups who filed a separate lawsuit against the Kennedy Center board last May asked the court to appoint a receiver or independent monitor, some neutral other party, to protect the building and the institution.
1: Any answer from the court on that?
0: Not yet, A, but I will keep following. And I think there's another point worth making here. The Kennedy Center really prided itself on making free public programming 365 days a year, which is pretty remarkable for a performing arts venue of that size and scope. So whatever happens, there's the real possibility of a huge change to the landscape in Washington, D.C., not just in terms of the architecture, but also in terms of the cultural landscape.
1: That's NPR's Anastasia Siolkos. Thanks a lot.
0: Thanks for having me.
2: Joining me now is one of the attorneys fighting the Trump administration in court over its attempts to rename, close, and renovate the Kennedy Center according to Trump's specifications. Norm Eisen is a former White House ethics lawyer and former U.S. ambassador who also co-founded Democracy Defenders Action. That's one of the legal groups representing Democratic Congresswoman Joyce Beatty, an ex officio member of the Kennedy Center board who's been battling the administration in court. Mr. Eisen, thanks so much for joining us.
3: Thanks for having me, Michelle.
2: So, a federal judge has allowed the Kennedy Center's board to close the building temporarily. You had tried to stop that from happening. The administration now says the main building is closed for 7 days for repairs. Does your client disagree that there's a public safety concern, or do you think that closing the whole building is just a ruse?
3: Donald Trump slapped his name on this building, and it drove artists and audiences away and cratered the very successful ongoing operation of the Kennedy Center. He's closing it to cover up the fact that of his mismanagement. Look, obviously, Congress appropriated $257 million for repairs. The money is sitting there. But the plan was always to repair in stages. If you have to adjust public access to a portion of the building while you do construction in that portion, that's fine. There's no need to close this entire building. There's certainly no need to demolish it. And the court stopped that in its tracks.
2: So the judge in this case says the Kennedy Center Board has to give at least 30 days notice if it decides to destroy the building or significantly overhaul it. But as we heard, he didn't say anything about congressional approval. Do you interpret this to mean that the judge believes that the president and the board do have the authority to tear down the building if they deem it necessary?
3: Absolutely not. The judge has made very clear, including in our repeated wins on the naming of the building, that Donald Trump can't rename it for himself. What an absurd suggestion that Congress has legislated the operations of this building, naming and otherwise. That's an emergency order that is intended to hold things in place, because we all saw that shocking picture that Donald Trump was holding, a huge poster, apparently, Kennedy Center demolished. So the judge has frozen things. They have zero authority under the laws governing the Kennedy Center to demolish it. That was a snap order that we got. We worked overnight. As you heard, there were a blizzard of motions by our legal team, and we succeeded. There will be no demolition. Donald Trump's name will never go on the building, and it will never be demolished.
2: Well, look, as we just heard from Anastasia, a member of your legal team said she witnessed a forklift ramming into building pillars. Now, here's why this is significant. The Trump administration has demolished the east wing of the White House and began building this huge ballroom, all while a legal battle was still underway. Ultimately, the Supreme Court did allow it to happen without addressing the underlying legality. So the question here is, two questions here. Do you think that the administration is already trying to cause permanent changes or damage to the building? And do you have any confidence that you and other litigators addressing this can keep the Kennedy Center from facing a different fate than the White House, the East Wing, has already done?
3: I do think that the administration is contemplating demolition out of embarrassment and humiliation. First, because affixing Donald Trump's name destroyed the artist and audience base. And second, because the court won't let him keep his name on there, and he's saying the quiet part out loud. I am confident, unlike the East Wing, we had litigation in place. We had judge assigned. We immediately went to the judge. We got an order. And before the demolition had substantially commenced, there has been some glancing damage that they started to do. We got that order. And the Kennedy Center will not meet the fate of the East Wing.
2: Do you have any more to tell us, though, about this, what your colleague witnessed about this forklift ramming into the building? Is there any more you can tell us about that?
3: Our wonderful co-counsel, we work on this case with the Washington Litigation Group, together with Democracy Defenders Action, and one of the lawyers from our wonderful co-counsel went down there because we wanted to know, is the Kennedy Center open or not? We'd been told by the government that it was a temporary fire drill. No, it was closed. And while our colleague was there, she saw a forklift ramming into some of the pillars that the seemingly massive construction fencing that was going up and other indicators suggested to us, wow, this demolition could be a reality. We better race to court. That was one of those 9 motions, and we won.
2: And you're convinced that that has stopped?
3: They will not demolish the Kennedy Center on our watch. It will never bear the name of Donald Trump either. I'm convinced of those 2 things. I do think that the shocking mismanagement and negligence of Donald Trump and his administration is doing damage, and we're going to keep litigating that.
2: That's Norm Eisen. He's a former White House ethics lawyer and co-founder of Democracy Defenders Action, which is suing the Trump administration over its effort to rename and renovate the Kennedy Center according to Mr. Trump's specifications. Mr. Eisen, thank you.
3: Thanks, Michelle.
4: The White House has withdrawn its nominee to lead the U.S. Immigration and Customs Enforcement less than 3 months after President Trump picked him. Here's NPR's Sergio Martinez-Beltran.
5: Lance Scheuer's nomination came at a moment of change. He was a close ally of the new Homeland Security Secretary, Mark Wayne Mullen, but Scheuer had no experience in immigration enforcement. That's something critics brought up often. He does have a law enforcement background. Most recently, he served as a major at the Oklahoma Highway Patrol. It's unclear why the Trump administration is withdrawing his nomination. The White House did not respond to NPR's request for comments. Trump has described Scheuer as a, quote, patriot, and says he has decades of experience locking up the worst of the worst. The last time the Senate confirmed a director for ICE was during the Obama administration. This is the latest setback at the Department of Homeland Security, which has shed some of its top leadership this year. Secretary Mullen has tried to distance himself from controversies preceding him, like the aggressive, sometimes deadly immigration enforcement operations in Chicago and Minneapolis. Under his watch, ICE arrests have reached a record monthly high, in part because of partnerships with local law enforcement. Sergio Martinez Beltran, NPR News, Austin, Texas.
4: This is NPR News.
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2: 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I'm Michelle Martin.
1: I'm Martinez.
12: And I'm Leila Fadel. If you have a young child in your life, you've likely heard this voice.
13: Hi. Hello. Can you say mama?
12: Yes, that's Rachel mama. Accurso, better known as Miss Rachel.
13: Can you say mama? Mama. Can you say mama's name?
12: Miss Rachel and her husband Aaron Accurso, better known as Mr. Aaron, launched their YouTube channel Songs for Littles in 2019 after struggling to find good resources for their speech-delayed son. Since then, they've racked up over 17.2 billion views and grown into a multi-million dollar early childhood education and entertainment business. Along the way, they've given families catchy earworms, including I'm So Happy.
13: I'm so jump. I'm so happy. Jump, clap. I'm so happy today. Jump, clap, spin, stomp, stomp, hey.
12: Which is the title track on their debut album, I'm So Happy, out next week. And they're here to talk about it. Do you want me to call you Miss Rachel and Mr. Aaron, or you want me to call you Rachel and Aaron? I'll be Rachel.
14: Yeah, no, Rachel and Aaron, yeah.
12: So I think I wanted to start with the why now of the album.
14: It took us a long time to make the album because it's a snapshot of the show from the very beginning to songs that we wrote more recently. And I love our YouTube versions, but I kept imagining what else it could be.
12: And I mean, it's amazing because it's not just very simple nursery rhymes. I mean, there's banjos and fiddles, cello. I think there's a harp.
14: Yeah, and a couple. Mm-hmm.
12: You know, creating these complicated, beautiful tunes for a children's album. Talk me through that.
14: Yeah, well, with my background on Broadway, I love live music and I love musicians. And so it was just really fun for me to imagine what the songs could be and to go into the studio and play with other musicians.
15: And we think kids deserve rich, thought out music, and we love putting real instruments in. And maybe a kid at home is like, wow, the cello, maybe I could do that.
12: I mean, a lot of these works, or some of these works, are originals.
14: Yes, most of them are original.
12: Talk me through the story behind Caterpillar.

0: I wrote it while sitting next to my son, putting him to bed. I was thinking about his struggles at the time and all the potential he has. It's about struggling and then flying and thriving.
1: Your videos and music are not political, but you have also used your fame and your platform to talk about children in conflict in Ukraine, in Sudan, especially in Gaza. And I just wondered if you see that as part of your calling as a children's entertainer, Rachel?
2: Oh, definitely. I think it's a responsibility that comes with having a platform like this. I feel like the kids kind of chose me in a way because they like my voice, and I feel like they feel the care I have for them. And the care for children struggling has been there since I got into the field when I was 18. I worked with kids who were refugees from Sudan and Somalia in Maine. I asked my mom when I was little, like, why don't some kids have enough food? And I didn't understand the explanation, and I still don't. And I think every child should be in a warm, safe home with the food they need. And I think as grownups, it's awful and selfish to not speak about that should be the norm.
1: I've seen you speak to kids in the Dili Detention Center here in the United States, and Gaza has become a very central issue for you. How did that become so central for you?
2: I work as an ambassador for Save the Children, and so I was getting updates and talking to people on the ground. Knowing what was happening, I couldn't not say something. Over 20,000 kids being killed and meeting kids who don't have their legs anymore, meeting a teenager who lost all of her siblings and speaking with them, I'm just thinking, how could I not use my platform to say, stop, this is so wrong. And we all need to make the choice to speak out when there's a genocide happening.
1: She's faced intense backlash for her activism, for calling Gaza a genocide, a conclusion that leading human rights groups and genocide scholars have come to. It's something Israel denies. I ask her what it's been like to be called names like anti-Semite or Hamas propagandist.
2: Well, it helps that I know my own heart, and I know God knows my heart, and my friends and community and family, and Aaron knows my heart.
0: Yep.
2: And my deep care for all children exactly equally.
1: Has it cost you anything business-wise?
2: It has. And there was a time where I thought I was giving everything up, I'm going to be honest, because of Gaza. And I just said that the kids chose me and it would be worth that. And anything we lost wasn't meant to be. And, you know, we have to speak out.
1: Did you imagine that you would be where you are today when you did that first video?
0: No, we never imagined that it would turn into what it has today when we were making videos. In the early days, we just stacked books up because we didn't have a tripod. We pulled up our pop-up green screen. And then I just went behind, and we didn't even have a plan necessarily. We just say, okay, what song do you want to do? And then we'd start it and kind of find an ending and put it up on YouTube. So we didn't know where this was headed at all.
1: Like that billions of people have watched you or are watching.
2: No, and I don't think it's still kicked in.
1: Yeah. Do you get recognized?
2: Yeah, and I love connecting with families. It's super sweet. People shout out of their cars and they're like, yay! And I'm like, oh, yay! But kids never know it's us.
1: Oh, the adults recognize you.
2: Yeah, and their kids are like, that looks like a tired mom in leggings.
1: That's so funny. Rachel Accurso and her husband, Aaron Accurso, better known as Miss Rachel and Mr. Aaron. Thank you both so much.
0: Thank you, Layla.
2: Thank you.

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2: Hello, I'm Tim Franks. 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
3: The National Weather Service in Shreveport is calling for searing heat to stay just below triple digits up to the first day of fall in 4 days, with today's high near 98 degrees. For the weekend, the forecast calls for the same high both days, then 97 on Monday and back to 98 Tuesday, when summer 2026 officially comes to an end, with no mention of any chance of showers or thunderstorms. I'm Jeff Farrell, and you're listening to Red River Radio.
4: Live from NPR News in Washington, I'm Dave Mattingly. The trucking industry and farmers are among those being hit hard by rising diesel prices. AAA says diesel hit another record high overnight. It's now averaging $6.45 a gallon across the U.S. In California, diesel costs more than $8 a gallon. Mark Wolf leads the National Energy Assistance Directors Association.
5: There are very few products in the marketplace right now that are essential that have gone up by more than 50% in the last 6 months. These prices are skyrocketing. And the thing is, they have more room to go. We don't see any end in sight.
4: AAA says a year ago, the price of diesel was about $3.71 a gallon. The cost of regular gasoline is the highest it's ever been this late in the year at $4.47. A federal judge has issued an order involving the future of the Kennedy Center in Washington, D.C. amid President Trump's threat to demolish the performing arts venue. Here's NPR's Anastasia Tsioulkas.
6: The federal judge told Trump and the board that they cannot demolish the Kennedy Center or build anything new without providing 30 days notice. The judge didn't say anything about needing congressional approval for any of that.
4: The center's executive director says the Kennedy Center is now temporarily closed for public safety reasons because of what he calls structural deterioration. This is NPR News from Washington.
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8: Looks like that cut on your hand is healing really well, Don. I always thought it was amazing how our skin can heal itself.
9: What I want to know, Yael, is how organs like our heart, liver, or kidneys work to heal themselves when they get injured. Normally, when tissue gets injured, cells start replicating and make new tissue. But what about the heart? All those specialized cells can't exactly take time off to replicate like mad. They need to keep doing their regular jobs, like pumping blood to keep the already struggling organ from totally failing, right?
8: That's why two different processes kick in when an organ starts failing. One of them is the replication you were talking about, but with a twist. The cells replicate the DNA inside of them, but don't take the last step of actually dividing into two. That way, the cell can keep functioning because it isn't too busy dividing. Plus, it increases the work it can do, so it can take up the slack of the dead cells.
9: And the other process?
8: Scientists found that organs also have small amounts of stem-like cells that can divide really quickly to replace the lost tissue.
9: Why doesn't the organ just do that?
8: Well, there's a trade-off. Having a lot of stem-like cells that can divide quickly increases the risk of cancer in the organ. Meanwhile, having too many giant cells with double the DNA can lead to chronic organ dysfunction in the long term. That's why organs use both processes.
9: The universe is all about balance, isn't it?
8: This moment of science comes from Indiana University with production support from the Office of the Provost.
9: There are thousands more moments of science on our website at amomentofscience.org, where you can also view videos and sign up for podcasts. I'm Don Glass.
8: And I'm Yael Cassander.
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10: 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I'm A. Martinez in Los Angeles, California.
11: And I'm Michelle Martin in Washington, D.C. Good morning. Republican majorities in Congress are at risk in the 2026 midterms. President Trump, though, is still talking about 2020. But how much do GOP voters and candidates still care about false claims about election fraud? NPR's Sam Greenglass reports.
12: A few months after President Trump pressed Georgia's Secretary of State to find enough votes to reverse his 2020 loss, Mike Collins launched a bid for the U.S. House, claiming Trump did win Georgia.
13: Georgians are sick and tired of weak-kneed, spineless politicians who won't fight for Trump, get to the bottom of 2020, and fix our elections.
12: Collins won that election. Now he's running for Senate, maintaining that the 2020 election was stolen. It's one reason Trump endorsed him in the primary over two alternatives.
14: It worries me for him to get elected. He would not have been my first choice.
12: At a farmer's market in the Atlanta suburbs, I met a voter in athleisure named Lynn. She asked NPR to use only her first name for fear of being ostracized from her community. Lynn is a lifelong Republican, but is considering voting for Democratic Senator John Ossoff, in part because Collins' claims about 2020 really bother her.
14: I get concerned anytime someone gets pulled into those ridiculous looking back discussions.
12: Finishing a plate of grits, Republican Austin Sapp says he believes election fraud does happen, but he's also ready for the president to move on from relitigating 2020.
15: It is what it is. He lost, then he won. Beating a dead horse serves no purpose. What is your platform? What are you going to do for me?
12: Just 1% of voters in a New York Times-Siena College poll out this week said election integrity is the top issue deciding their vote this November. After 2020, Gabe Sterling with the Georgia Secretary of State's office was one of the most visible officials pushing back on Trump's false claims, warning people could get hurt. He says that's not the climate now.
16: It's really big with the media and the far edges of both parties. Regular humans have given this up a long time ago.
12: Sterling says the 2020 obsession is mostly alive among diehard activists, though that's not insignificant. Some now hold key positions on state and local election boards, and they vote in Republican primaries. Sterling spoke with lots of these voters this year as he ran in the GOP primary for Secretary of State. He stood firm on Georgia's elections being free and fair, and he did not win.
16: I would say things like Georgia has the cleanest voter list in America. It would get some boos and hisses, but I would just keep on pounding away.
12: In primaries elsewhere, some one-time critics of Trump's claims have come to embrace them. In Michigan, the GOP Senate nominee Mike Rogers once called Trump's Georgia pressure campaign more gangster than presidential. But while making a 2024 Senate bid, he refused to answer who won in 2020. Then at a local Republican meeting last fall, after losing that race, Rogers claimed the Senate seat was stolen from him.
17: Now, there was some ballots that showed up at 5:30, I wish I were kidding, in a van, and that swung the election on us, and it happened to be here in Detroit.
12: Michigan Republican strategist Jason Rowe says candidates see echoing Trump's claims as a condition for his support.
18: Frankly, I think most of the elected officials that still talk about it, it's not necessarily a sincerely held belief. It's usually at like a Republican Central Committee meeting, and it's throwing red meat to the base.
12: That red meat could turn off swing voters in a toss-up state. So come fall,
18: I can't imagine any Republican in a general election spending one penny in paid advertising talking about what happened in 2020.
12: And yet Trump is still talking about it, potentially to the detriment of his party's majorities. The president nearly halted Congress as he demanded more voting restrictions and has attempted to take unprecedented control of the voting process. Gabe Sterling says this fixation is by design.
16: It distracts from the Iran war. It distracts from the Epstein files. And this is the ground on which they want to fight.
12: Sterling also says Trump seems to be laying the groundwork to shift blame if Republicans lose. And if that happens, claims about rigged elections could find an audience once again. Sam Greenglass, NPR News.
10: A House Republican running for re-election in a competitive race in South Florida is publicly breaking with President Trump. Representative Maria Elvira Salazar dropped a campaign ad on Thursday telling Trump he's, quote, gone too far on immigration enforcement. Here's Catherine Welch.
19: The campaign ad opens with Salazar standing outside the White House, talking directly into the camera.
20: Mr. President, some of your immigration enforcement efforts have gone too far.
19: Salazar goes on to say that half of the people detained in July had no criminal record.
20: Be careful what your advisors are telling you about immigration policy. The same Hispanics who helped you get to the White House in 2024 feel betrayed today.
19: Florida's 27th congressional district includes the Miami neighborhood Little Havana, and it's a majority Hispanic district with about 73% of the population identifying as Hispanic or Latino, according to recent U.S. Census data. Salazar was born in Little Havana to Cuban exiles. She became a broadcast journalist and then turned to politics. In 2020, she flipped the seat, narrowly beating out a Democratic incumbent by about 3 percentage points. Salazar handily won her race in 2024 by about 20 percentage points, and the following year voted for Trump's Big Beautiful Bill, which gave ICE $75 billion.
21: Trump didn't mislead Salazar. Salazar misled Miami-Dade.
19: Laura Kelly is chair of the Miami-Dade Democrats. She says Salazar is trying to play both sides when it comes to immigration.
21: To ask people to vote for her because she's going to be good on immigration, what about the rest of the party?
19: Mike Madrid is a Republican political consultant and a co-founder of the Anti-Trump Lincoln Project.
22: You can take any policy position you want in this party, but the one thing you cannot do is cross Donald Trump, and she's just done it.
19: He says the campaign ad is a sign of a rising tide against President Trump, especially among Hispanic voters. Recent polls taken over the summer put Trump's approval rating with these voters at around 30%. That's important because Hispanic voters were instrumental to Trump winning re-election. As for Salazar, Madrid says,
22: there's no other reason that you do this unless you're trying to stop serious hemorrhaging with your voter base, and that's the problem.
19: This year, the Democratic Congressional Campaign Committee considers it a district in play and sees it as a place they could flip. Florida Republican strategist Brett Doster thinks this campaign ad is a way for Salazar to reach out beyond her base.
23: By going against Trump personally and so directly, she knew this was going to become, I think, a national news story. And she's making the play that those Republicans are going to stick with her and give her some credit for being willing to be a truth speaker, but then also appeal to those nonpartisan voters.
19: Salazar can't go back, he says, and he'll be watching on election night to see if her strategy works. For NPR News, I'm Catherine Welch in Orlando, Florida.
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0: nearly 80, Giuseppe Verdi was finally able to put a broad smile on the faces of classic Shakespearean actors. 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I'm Jennifer Miller-Hamill. 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
3: It's Morning Edition from NPR News. I'm Martinez.
4: And I'm Michelle Martin. Good morning. The same big tech companies that are dominating the stock market are starting to reshape the bond market. Our colleagues from The Indicator, Waylon Wong and Ricky Mulvey, looked into the efforts to fund massive AI data centers and the potential risks to 401k retirement plans.
5: Data centers are all over the news these days. They are flashpoints in local debates about what should be built in communities.
6: If you're one of those people who don't want a data center in their backyard, you might want this bond-fueled build-out stopped in its tracks.
5: Then, of course, if you're rooting for the stock market to keep going up, you need those data centers to power the hopes and dreams and profits of the tech giants. But enough about stocks. I want to talk about bonds.
7: Bonds are interesting. I mean, that's what we're always saying.
5: This is fellow bond geek Zachary Griffiths. He works at an independent research firm called Credit Sites. His specialty is U.S. investment grade debt. That refers to safe and highly rated bonds. U.S. treasuries are investment grade, and so are bonds from Alphabet, Amazon, Meta, and Microsoft.
6: These companies are considered the main hyperscalers. This is a term we didn't really use that much until a few years ago, and now it's getting thrown around all the time.
5: Yeah, it's come about because it refers to corporations that run huge data centers. These hulking structures take a lot of money to build, and the hyperscalers have a lot of cash.
6: And they're not just wading gently into the bond market. According to Vanguard, the five hyperscalers sold more than $90 billion in bonds last year. And they've already sold more than $130 billion so far in 2026.
5: And remember, most of the hyperscalers are considered very safe and creditworthy. The bonds they're selling are now competing with U.S. treasuries for investor dollars. That's helping push up yields for treasuries.
6: But investors like hedge funds, pension funds, and insurance companies, they don't have unlimited dollars. So we wanted to know, is there enough demand out there for all of these new AI-related bonds?
5: Is it just this, like, limitless appetite for this stuff? Is it like Mean Girls, like the limit does not exist?
7: The limit may not exist, but what does need to shift is how much spread you're getting.
5: Zachary is talking about the returns that investors are asking for. The higher the risk, the more compensation bondholders want.
6: So, is there investor demand? Yes, but with an asterisk.
5: The second question we want to ask is, how are bondholders for data center projects going to be paid back? Jonathan Mondillo is with Aberdeen Investments.
8: Each contract seems to be written a little bit different. There's a lack of standardization there, and that's a risk, ultimately.
5: One risk Jonathan identifies is construction risk. Will the project get done on time? And looking further out, there's a risk of technological obsolescence.
8: These are long-term lease structures. You know, who's to say that there's need for that amount of space in the data center in 20 years' time?
6: Jonathan talks about lease terms because that is a common arrangement for these data centers. Companies like Meta are planning to rent these buildings rather than own them outright.
5: These are scenarios that investors have to consider when they're deciding whether to lend money to the hyperscalers, money that they might not make back for decades. And again, if you have savings invested in a bond fund, that's your money at work. Waylon Wong,
6: Ricky Mulvey, NPR News.
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0: From Marketplace in Washington, I'm Kimberly Adams. Nearly 7 months after Israel and the United States attacked Iran, oil prices are holding at over $100 a barrel. For more on the current state of the oil market and what's coming, I'm joined by Fernando Valle, Chief Investment Officer at RioShore Investments. Good morning.
2: Good morning, Kimberly. Happy to be here.
0: Oil prices are still over $100 a barrel. How long do you think we'll be at these elevated prices?
2: I think there's going to be considerable volatility still because there is this, will they find a solution? Won't they find a solution? But I think the new normal is definitely going to be above $80. And I think $100 is going to be relatively normalized through the next 6 months to a year, pending a much less severe resolution, I should say, to this conflict.
0: For much of the war, we've been talking about the Strait of Hormuz, this vital shipping lane. But now alternative routes like pipelines are also closed or under threats. How is oil actually moving through the region these days, and how does that impact prices?
2: It's a million-dollar question. I think there are a lot of different routes that are less publicized than just the pipelines. You have east-west, which carries up to 7 million barrels a day. That has a smaller bottleneck at the export port. It's only capable of 4.5 million barrels a day of loadings. So that's going through essentially the Red Sea. And then you have the pipeline to Fujairah, the Emirates, which is around 1.8 million barrels a day. Everything else that has been going on has been going through tankers, the ones that we can track, which were just about 10 days ago, around 31 a day. That's about 10% of what the Strait used to do when it was fully opened. And then you have some that where the transponders are off. Some you have what we'll call it as direct ship-to-ship transloading. So you try to avoid the Strait, the narrow part of the Strait, moving with a small pipeline between ship to ship.
0: Fernando Valle is Chief Investment Officer at RioShore Investments. Fernando, thank you.
2: My pleasure. Thank you for having me.
0: Let's do the numbers. Dow, S&P, and NASDAQ futures are mixed in the negative 0.1 to positive 0.3% range, with the Dow future down 37 points. The 10-year Treasury yield is up at 4.97%. And since we were just talking about oil, Brent crude is trading at $103.14 a barrel. West Texas Intermediate crude is at $101.18 a barrel.
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0: While some aspects of the global economy, like oil prices, impact just about everyone, there are some factors, like weather, that have a more regional influence. Take, for example, monsoon season. In India, the rainy season lasts from June to September, but this year, conditions were drier and rainfall has been more uneven than in years past. In India and other monsoon-prone countries, the rainy season is an important economic force, and a dry spell could mean trouble. For more, we're joined by Madhavi Arora, chief economist at MK Global, speaking with us from Mumbai, India. Good morning.
3: Hi, good morning, guys.
0: Can you start by telling us a little bit more about monsoon season? It's not necessarily something that most parts of the U.S. experience, but it is an important part of the Indian economy. Why is that?
3: Nearly 70% of the country's annual rainfall is received during this period. To the extent that agriculture contributes almost 18% of India's GDP, but supports almost, say, 70% of the population. And to that extent, almost 60% of farmers depend directly on monsoon rainfall. And thus, any disruption in the monsoon season could actually have ramifications for rural consumption and farm economy as well.
0: So how are most Indians feeling this impact?
3: The implied impact is, of course, on the food price spikes. To that extent, not only does it increase the food inflation and inflation expectation, and also, as I said, the rural economy is heavily dependent on agriculture sector, but they are also moving away from being an agri-centric rural segment to a more non-agri-centric rural segment. So maybe 30, 40 years ago, agriculture was probably 50% of the rural GDP. Probably it is down to as low as 15%. We don't have the exact stats. So the incremental pain of a deficient monsoon is reducing for India. That said, of course, if it worsens and if it's not very well managed by the policymakers, it could have a spillover effect in the form of higher food spikes.
0: How are policymakers responding this year?
3: We are seeing prices of, say, sugar, pulses, rice and vegetables triggering a policy response probably as soon as next month. You know, in the last decade or so, we've actually seen whenever there has been a deficient monsoons, the policy response has been pretty active in terms of buffer stocks management, in terms of improving the irrigation availability, improving the crop insurance and making farm sector much more resilient. That said, we still have small and medium farmers who are heavily dependent on rain-fed water. So they're still a long way to go as far as improving India's response to a deficient monsoon is concerned.
0: Madhavi Arora is Chief Economist at MK Global Financial Services. Thank you, Madhavi.
3: Thank you so much.
0: And here in the U.S., the Oracle of Omaha is stepping down. Warren Buffett will no longer serve as the chairman of Berkshire Hathaway, the trillion-dollar conglomerate he's led for more than 60 years. Shareholders got a letter with the announcement this morning. Buffett's son, Howard Buffett, will succeed him. Warren Buffett will shift to the role of chairman emeritus and a director of the board. The reason the 96-year-old gave for the move, quote, "Father time always wins." Berkshire Hathaway is down more than 2% in pre-market trading, but that's still more than $509 a share. In Washington, I'm Kimberly Adams with the Marketplace Morning Report. In Washington, I'm Kimberly Adams from APM American Public Media.
4: It's a minute before 7 o'clock. On this Friday. Good morning, I'm Jeff Errol. The federal government will restore $12 billion in Medicaid funding to Texas hospitals, but it wasn't easy or even clear when the funding arrives. Details in 4 minutes. Plus, Louisiana U.S. Senator Bill Cassidy may be on the way out, but he's not leaving with a big endorsement either. Hear his reason why. 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And in southern Arkansas, crews are still battling a wildfire that's already scorched thousands of acres of land. 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
5: Good morning. This week, President Trump heard a word he does not like or hear very often, no, from the Supreme Court on mail-in ballots to the Federal Reserve on interest rates. What do his diehard supporters think about this? It's Morning Edition from NPR News. Prime Minister is warning about a Russian plan to send drones or missiles into NATO countries and then claim it was an accident. I'm Michelle Martin.
6: Jaime Martinez, he says the goal is to test NATO's commitment to collective defense. Also, Republicans are set to outspend Democrats almost everywhere this fall. They're pouring millions into districts they won easily 2 years ago. And what kinds of AI regulation is Congress thinking about? It's Friday, September 18th. On this day in 1851, the New York Times published its first edition. News is next.
7: Live from NPR News in Washington, I'm Corva Coleman. NPR has acquired an internal Department of Homeland Security email that raises questions about the Trump administration's plans for the November midterm elections. The email is heavily redacted, but it contains a list of election jurisdictions that offer ballot materials in different languages. NPR's Miles Parks has more.
8: The email shows an exchange among DHS personnel, including the department's point person, on rooting out voter fraud. Attached to the email is a list of counties and states that offer election materials and ballots in non-English languages. It was shared alongside a Justice Department checklist outlining requirements for prosecution of voting crimes. Nothing in the document alludes to enforcement activity at the locations mentioned, and it's against federal law for armed federal agents to be at the polls. But its release comes at a time when Democrats are worried about the Trump administration's plans. Two different coalitions of civil rights groups have filed suit to stop DHS from deploying agents to the polls, something that DHS Secretary Mark Wayne Mullen didn't rule out earlier this month. Miles Parks, NPR News, Washington.
7: A federal judge is blocking any repair or demolition work on the Kennedy Center for the Performing Arts in Washington. Earlier this year, the same judge forced the center's board of directors to pull down President Trump's name from the building. Trump has insisted he should be on it since he wants to do repair work. Some Republicans are frustrated with the president's focus on the building. North Carolina Republican Senator Tom Tillis.
9: This is not what people who grew up like I did want to focus on. We want solutions, and I've got a lot of candidates who want to get that message through, and these are distractions that only benefit the Democrats.
7: Tillis is retiring, and his North Carolina Senate seat is hotly contested. The Federal Communications Commission has approved a petition involving the proposed merger of Paramount Skydance and Warner Brothers Discovery. It allows for foreign investors to make up nearly half the $111 billion bid. NPR's Mandalit Del Barco has more.
10: Because Paramount owns CBS broadcast stations, the FCC had to review the transaction. Then it granted a waiver, allowing foreign investors to own 49.5% of the proposed Paramount-Warner Brothers merger. Paramount said 38.5% would come from investors in Saudi Arabia, Qatar, and Abu Dhabi, though owners Larry and David Ellison would still retain control. The FCC ruled the investments would not pose national security, law enforcement, foreign policy, or trade policy concerns. But FCC Commissioner Ana Gomez did not agree. In a statement, Gomez said the commission snuck in the decision without a public vote. State attorneys general are suing to block the merger. Mandalit Del Barco, NPR News.
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4: The time is now 7:04 on this Friday. You're listening to Red River Radio News. Good morning, I'm Jeff Farrell. The federal government will restore $12 billion in Medicaid funding to Texas hospitals. As KERA's Abigail Roman reports, Governor Greg Abbott says the change comes after months of negotiations.
11: The Centers for Medicare and Medicaid Services stopped providing supplemental funding to Texas hospitals at the beginning of the state's fiscal year in September, for the first time since funding began in 2014. It's unclear when the funding will come through. The Texas Tribune reports Texas hospitals were slated to lose $27 million a day. The dispute over funding began late last year over questions about how Texas raises the more than $4 billion in taxes to access the federal funds. Abbott's office sent a letter to federal officials last month that said withholding the funding was a, quote, economic gun to the head.
4: Outgoing U.S. Senator Bill Cassidy of Louisiana has announced he will not endorse a candidate in the U.S. Senate race. Capital Access reporter Brooke Thornton has more.
12: Cassidy finished third in the May U.S. Senate Republican primary after President Donald Trump endorsed Congresswoman Julia Letlow. Trump and MAGA faithfuls never forgave Cassidy, who was among the seven Republicans who voted to convict Trump in his 2021 impeachment trial. The state's senior senator says Letlow doesn't need his endorsement to beat Democrat Jamie Davis.
13: She has not asked me for the endorsement. She does not need my endorsement. She has President Trump's endorsement, and that's what's going to matter in our state.
12: Cassidy says he expects Letlow will carry the state in the November election.
4: Fire crews are making progress containing a wild

0: 100% contained as of Wednesday morning. They estimated it would be around 80% contained by the evening. The blaze in Calhoun County has already burned more than 2,800 acres, prompting evacuations. The cause of that fire is still under investigation.
1: Governor Sarah Huckabee Sanders mobilized two Arkansas National Guard Black Hawk helicopters to the scene near a Camden Industrial Park where several defense contractors are located. The helicopters have dropped more than 4,800 gallons of water so far on the wildfire. According to the Arkansas National Guard, all of Arkansas's 75 counties remain at a high risk of wildfires. Record high seatbelt use led to a record low number of crash injuries in 2025. That's the word from the Louisiana Highway Safety Commission. But not all the numbers are positive. The state recorded 766 motor vehicle deaths last year alone. That's up from 753 the previous year. Greg Fisher with the Highway Safety Commission says that increase coincides with an 11% rise in drunk driving related deaths.
2: To see 11% increase in DWI fatalities, you know, there's just no question that when you get behind the wheel under the influence that you are putting yourself in danger and other people as well.
1: Fisher says more needs to be done to educate drivers about the dangers of drinking and driving. Currently in Shreveport-Bossier, 73 degrees and fair skies. It's going to be a hot one today, 97 degrees, sunny and hot, calm winds. And same for this weekend. It's going to be warm until the first day of fall on Tuesday. I'm Jeff Farrell. 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
3: California.
4: And I'm Michelle Martin in Washington, D.C. Good morning. President Trump is experiencing something this week that's been rare in his second term, pushback. The Supreme Court stopped his attempt to restrict mail-in voting. The Federal Reserve raised interest rates at a time when Trump has been aggressively pushing the Fed to get rates lower. A federal judge blocked the Kennedy Center from putting his name back on the building. And those aren't the only roadblocks to his agenda starting to appear.
3: NPR White House correspondent Danielle Kurtzleben joins us. Danielle, let's run through that list.
5: Sure. So let's start with the Supreme Court, which ruled against a Trump executive order that told the Postal Service to only send mail ballots to certain verified voters in this year's midterms. Trump thinks limiting mail-in voting helps Republicans, which, by the way, isn't at all clear. But also that type of restriction is tied to the 2020 election because Trump still baselessly maintains that he won that. Of course, that's not true. Now, as far as interest rates, the Fed said this week that it was raising the federal fund rates a notch to just under 4%. Trump, though, wants interest rates lowered, like Michelle mentioned. Here he was at a rally this week.
6: The only problem we have is that interest rates are artificially high. Interest rates in the United States should be 1% or less because we are the best credit in the world by far with all that money pouring in.
5: Now, lower interest rates encourage growth, but then they can also push inflation even higher. And right now, the Fed wants to lessen inflation. And that's inflation, by the way, caused in part by Trump's war in Iran.
3: All right, so that's the policy-related stuff, but then there's also the Kennedy Center.
5: Right. Well, yes, a federal judge said the Kennedy Center can't put Trump's name on the building after removing it. Now, subsequently, Trump said, well, then he might demolish the landmark. But yesterday, a judge said the center has to give at least 30 days notice before any building changes, including demolition. Now, on top of all of that, Trump has other ongoing problems. His approval remains below 40% by most polls. We saw some pushback from his own party with a new ad from Florida Republican Congresswoman Maria Elvira Salazar criticizing Trump's immigration policy. And the price of diesel fuel hit a record high this week.
3: All right, so he's having a bad week. Why do these setbacks matter?
5: Well, beyond the substance, and the substance is important because, you know, there's the issue of people not being surprised by new voting rules, for example. It's also striking that a lot of this pushback is on some of his top priorities, like voting limits, the economy, his building projects. This is also, though, new data for the ongoing question of what limits institutions are willing to put on him. The Supreme Court has given him a lot of power, but now, not to quickly impose voting restrictions. Trump picked Kevin Warsh as Fed chair while frustrated about too high interest rates, but then Warsh didn't do what he wanted this week.
3: But okay, Trump's still the president, though. I mean, he's got so much power, wielded a lot of power, making a lot of changes to the government. Is this any sign, though, of any real change in his circumstances?
5: You're totally right. It is not that suddenly all the institutions are turning on him, but the midterms are getting closer, and he has just over 2 years left in his presidency. So first of all, after those midterms especially, what capacity will he have to act more on his priorities? A new Congress might push back on him. And any

0: time we're looking ahead, we have to think about political life after Trump. We see some growing ideological rifts in the GOP. We see the first inklings of Republican lawmakers pushing back on him. Voters are frustrated with him. And so, especially after midterms, all of that may intensify.
1: All right, that's NPR's Danielle Kurtzleben. Thanks a lot.
0: Thank you.
2: You know, one thing we were wondering about was how are these setbacks playing out in right-wing media, which plays such a big role in amplifying President Trump's point of view? We called Will Sommer for this. He's a senior reporter with the center-right political news and opinion website, The Bulwark, where he reports on right-wing media. Will, good morning.
3: Hi, thanks for having me.
2: So thanks for coming. So big picture, how are these setbacks, these recent events, being covered by conservative and far-right media, or are they being covered?
3: Well, you know, and you hit on something there, which is that a lot of the times these outlets just choose not to cover bad news about Donald Trump. I mean, in the case of Fox News, which is obviously the big elephant in the room here, they often skip negative news about Trump, and they certainly are in this case. You know, often whether it's, you know, them or smaller outlets or kind of right-wing media personalities, they can just choose to say, you know what, we're not going to get into what's going on in the Bob Elmendez Strait or something.
2: Wow. Okay, what about the Fed? Kind of hard to ignore what the Fed is doing or has done. And Trump spent a good part, has spent a good part of his term so far attacking then Fed Chair Jerome Powell for not lowering interest rates. He picked a new chair. The Fed still raised rates. Is that being covered? And can you talk about how?
3: It is. I mean, I am seeing criticism of the Fed chairman over this. I mean, you know, already, I mean, shoot, within the Trump administration, people are criticizing him as well. And so people are, there is this sense of, you know, going back a decade now, if the administration or if someone Trump appointed does something he doesn't like or that the base doesn't like, they can always say, like, oh, the deep state got to him. And we're seeing a lot of that, this sense of, like, this Washington swamp and really, like, very little engagement with really, like, the facts on the ground.
2: And what about the Supreme Court, same thing, the Supreme Court decision on mail-in ballots, same thing. Are they ignoring it or are they lambasting the Supreme Court justices, particularly the ones that President Trump appointed, who did not go along with his perspective on this?
3: Yeah, I mean, they're very much attacking the Trump appointees. You know, in this case, they're really taking their cues from Donald Trump's Truth Social posts, where they can say, okay, look, apparently we're going to attack these justices that he appointed. Again, I mean, there is a sense in right-wing media, there's typically, you don't really compromise, you kind of keep attacking. These are the people who are almost always on your own side.
2: Hmm. What about the legal back and forth with the Kennedy Center? How much attention is that drawing, and how important is this in MAGA world? I mean, obviously in Washington, D.C., this is the Kennedy Center is a hugely important cultural institution. It's important to the local economy, the artistic economy. Certainly people, as we know, artists from all over the world come to perform there. And people come from all over the country as tourists. They come and visit it. But is this an issue?
3: Yeah, I mean, this is an interesting one because on one hand, I'm seeing a lot of echoing of the Trump line that, you know, this building was going to collapse. Only he can save it. Of course, he deserves to have his name on the building. On the other hand, I am seeing in kind of smaller right-wing social media accounts, some people saying, you know, look, is this really what we sent Donald Trump to do, is to sort of play around with the Kennedy Center to make the statues golden in D.C.? So there is this amount of skepticism, and I think you're seeing this with voters as well, this idea that to the extent that people are aware of kind of what the president's getting up to in terms of like the physical building of D.C. and the Kennedy Center, they're seeing it as sort of as a distraction.
2: I was going to ask about that, but I do think, is it just as a point of information, one of the points that the president seems to continue to gloss over is the financial precarity in part results from the fact that he did put his hands so heavily on the building, the fact that donors are fleeing, artists are fleeing, and patrons are fleeing, and that fact seems to be getting lost in all this. So before I let you go, Will, so how would you describe the kind of conservative media ecosystem overall? Does it continue to sort of be rallied around certain sort of themes and talking points? Or are you seeing any fractures there in which different outlets consider important, what they're choosing to cover, and so on?
3: Yeah, I mean, I think there's definitely fracturing going on. I think particularly among sort of YouTubers, people who are into conspiracy theories, people like Candace Owens or Tucker Carlson, we're seeing this sense of kind of an abandonment of Trump. But even more broadly, sort of in MAGA media, I think there's growing dissatisfaction.
2: That's interesting. That's Will Sommer of The Bulwark. Will, thank you.
3: Thanks for having me.
1: The Trump administration has remade yet another powerful federal health committee, raising concerns about the care Americans get. Here's NPR health correspondent Rob Stein.
4: The U.S. Preventive Services Task Force issues recommendations that doctors use for all kinds of health problems to cut their patients' risk for cancer, heart attacks, allergies, which vitamins to urge people to take, how to prevent postpartum depression, alcoholism, drug addiction. Dr. Alex Crist of Virginia Commonwealth University previously chaired the task force. He's also a family physician who uses the recommendations every day.
5: It includes the entire lifespan, so it ranges from kids all the way to older adults as well, women's health, men's health issues. It applies to every person at any point in their life.
4: The task force also determines whether insurance companies will pay for tests, procedures, and treatments necessary to prevent disease. Dr. Aaron Carroll is president of Academy Health, a nonpartisan health research group.
6: Every insured American's free mammograms, free colonoscopies, their statins, all of that traces back to a task force grade. This is not an esoteric research group that writes reports that get put on a shelf. It's massively important.
4: Traditionally, the task force has mostly included primary care doctors. But on Thursday, Health Secretary Robert F. Kennedy Jr. announced new members that include specialists, radiologists, gastroenterologists, cardiologists, and that, Chris Carroll and others say, could be a big problem.
6: Primary care docs see all the patients and decide all who gets preventive screening. And because of that, they sort of really holistically understand both the benefits and the harms of screening, and they are experts on all screening so that they can provide their expertise.
4: The fear is that specialists tend to be too inclined to, say, recommend more mammograms or colonoscopies than are necessary, which could lead to lots of false alarms, risky procedures like biopsies, and other complications. And so far, the administration has yet to release any information about potential conflicts of interest for the new members, including, say, ownership in companies that profit from preventive services. Several of the new members have also expressed controversial views, like questioning gender-affirming care for trans people and the safety of the COVID-19 vaccines. The task force did not respond to NPR's request for comment. Rob Stein, NPR News.

0: right. Very good morning to you. It's 19 minutes now after 7 o'clock. And here we are on the final day of the fall fun drive. And this is going to be a great day. We've got one more drawing left. That's going to be for that wonderful mattress courtesy of Mattress Plus. We've got match money. We've got a great day for you with, of course, news from NPR on Morning Edition and All Things Considered. We'll have lots of classical music on during the afternoon. So much for you. But do indeed make a contribution right now at 800-552-8502. Start us off on this last day of the drive. And again, your contribution is going to be matched dollar for dollar. We are on our way to $70,000. We're not far from that. We want to hit $70,000 at least for Schuber by the time we're at 9 o'clock. That'll be at the end of Morning Edition, and we are well within striking range of that. We're just a hair under that. I'll ask Henry Edwards, our membership coordinator, for an up-to-date total. And then when we get back on the air at the bottom of the hour, hopefully be able to update you. But you can get added into that as well. 800-552-8502. 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
2: It's Morning Edition from NPR News. I'm A. Martinez.
3: And I'm Michelle Martin. The conversation around AI regulation has dominated Capitol Hill this week. The issue is lawmakers are far from a consensus and quickly running out of time to achieve one. NPR congressional reporter Eric McDaniel has been covering this, and he's here now. Good morning, Eric.
4: Hey, Michelle.
3: All right, let me make sure I have this right. All of a sudden, it seems like all of a sudden, AI companies are asking for regulation. Now, some lawmakers have started to get serious about it, and then the House of Representatives just went home?
4: Yeah, it's been a really weird week. I got there, and they were abuzz. They still left town on Wednesday and aren't expected to be back until after the midterm elections. Speaker Mike Johnson said, well, better to be at home with their constituents than here in Washington spinning their wheels. He said these AI companies can self-police.
5: They don't need the government to tell them to slow it down. If they want to slow it down, they should. But we cannot have a moratorium on the development of AI, okay? Because then we will lose our edge to China. And that has serious national security implications.
4: The Senate is still in town. They're scheduled to be here in Washington for two more weeks, but it takes two to tango. They can't pass law without the House. But it is true, campaign season is interceding, just as it seemed like the simmering chatter of all this AI regulation might be about to bubble over into something actionable.
3: Now, we have heard some Republicans saying that Congress just doesn't know enough about AI to act right now, that it is best left to the companies to sort this out. But isn't it true that Congress has talked about at least some of this before?
4: Totally. Lawmakers have to sort out complicated issues all the time. And here they aren't starting from scratch. This was a bipartisan commission in the last Congress that they have to draw on. That was in 2024. Two members, this Congress, Democrat Lori Trahan of Massachusetts and Republican Jay Obernolte of California, they put out a bipartisan proposal this Congress. But most things have just been greeted by party leadership on both sides with a shrug. There isn't even a specific proposal that everyone's agreed to negotiate over. Republicans, in particular, don't have party unity on this. You see folks like Senator Josh Hawley of Missouri calling for strict rules, while Trump says none are needed. They don't agree about whether regulation should be left to states or whether states should be banned from regulating at all. And I'm not going to say Democrats are on the same page here, but right now my general understanding is they're ready to run out the clock a bit in order to deal with this in the new year when they hope to have control of one or maybe both chambers of Congress.
3: So we're not talking about anything that could happen this week. But can you give us a sense of the kinds of regulation that might be on the table?
4: Yeah, some big ones I expect to be part of the conversation are limits for usage for children and teens. Also, more explicit safety regulations on how these models can be used both in and outside of the U.S., prohibiting things that might be dangerous, and a look at any radicalizing effect that these chatbots might have. Also, I think there's just going to be conversations about liability and responsibility stuff, like you see with any new technology, not just when it comes to the models, but also the infrastructure that supports them, right? You hear a lot about AI data centers. So rules on how those data centers can be constructed, what costs these companies have to shoulder themselves, and protections for local taxpayers in all of the communities across the country where these data centers are being built. This is a major issue on the campaign trail right now. In fact, one of the last bills that House Republicans passed before leaving town this week was a messaging bill about AI data centers. But it isn't as though there's some single AI regulation plan out there for dealing with the rapid development of all of these tools, and that's causing experts to sound the alarm. There's just a lot of question marks about what even they're negotiating over right now.
3: That is NPR congressional reporter Eric McDaniel. Eric, thank you.
4: Thank you.
2: Time now for StoryCorps. In 2008, after years of being single and going on bad dates, Melissa Nagy decided to look for love online. She matched with a man named Ernest Sun.
6: When I saw your profile, I thought, man, this is the first guy after a year of doing this online dating thing that I actually am excited to meet.
2: They exchanged messages, but before they could plan an actual date, they ended up crossing paths in an unexpected place. Ernest and Melissa, now married, told that story to their teenage daughter, Sophie.
7: I work for this small company, and we were interviewing for a mechanical engineer. At the time, I was a director, and so I was on the team of people that did the interviews, and I opened the door, and Daddy's there. And I was like, that's the guy. I don't know what to do. This is a conflict of interest.
8: I knew that was you when you poked your head in, but I had to focus on the task at hand, which was to nail the interview.
7: I remember making eye contact. And so I'm like, oh my gosh, he likes me.
8: Yeah.
7: I was convinced that he would be like, no, I choose the girl. But that's not the way it worked out.
9: So he took the job?
7: He took the job, not the girl. He had a different objective than I did.
9: I see.
7: I was disappointed, but I just thought, okay, that's that. We're professionals and now we work together.
6: But then one day, finally, you were like, hey, we should go to lunch sometime. And at that point, I thought, well, I go to lunch with everyone else at work. No big deal. And then one lunch
8: led to a dinner,
6: led to a drink.
7: And then I had to tell my boss, I'm sort of dating Ernest. And he literally went, no, no, no, no, no.
6: And then I think within 3 months,
8: I was laid off.
6: And the rest, you know,
8: as they say,
6: yeah,
8: is history.
7: Sophie, you never heard this story.
9: I like vaguely knew you met at work.
7: Yeah. Sophie, you have brought so much joy to our lives. And I think in all this story, you are actually the best outcome. Like Daddy and I, you know, I'm gonna cry. You're so fun and beautiful and lovely. And I don't think we could imagine it without you.
10: That was Ernest and Melissa Sun with their daughter Sophie on their 15th wedding anniversary. Their interview is archived at the Library of Congress.
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0: And this is Red River Radio, and a very good morning to you. It's about 29 minutes now after 7 o'clock, and we are continuing, of course, our fall fun drive here at Red River Radio, and glad to have you in there. We are just a hair under $70,000, working our way to get to $70,000 by the time we are at 9 o'clock this morning, which is would be a great little thing there. So here's a little something to listen to.

0: that beautiful voice is Laurel Massé, who is one of the founding members of Manhattan Transfer, who has had a wonderful solo career as well. And if you had to pull the center microphone towards you there, you're going to be in good shape. And it looks like Dean is already in good position over there. She's here at the station. This is a surprise. This is a totally surprise event here on Red River Radio, and very, very exciting for us. And Dean Rolando, her pianist who played last night, was also featured in this film, and we'll talk a little bit about that. It was down at the Robinson, and I found out about it about an hour ahead of time. We went down there, and we were blown away, both by the film, by your life, and by your singing and your piano playing there, Dean. So first of all, Laurel, Dean, welcome.
1: Thank you so much.
2: Thank you.
0: It's great to have you here. And I'll tell you, it was an experience for me. And I just, so my question is, so you have this award-winning film that is basically your life story. And you're, like all lives, ups and downs to great, the pinnacle of success with Manhattan Transfer, which is just incredible, and then you going through an accident and then coming back and having a tremendous career. It's got to be an interesting experience watching all of that yourself. I mean, a film about you in a theater like that, I mean, what is that experience like?
1: It is very strange, and I've seen the film several times on big screens, and it continues to feel strange, although it's not always the same thing that feels strange. Mm-hmm. The first time I saw it was just seeing my face so darn big. and back then, my skin was so flawless. The first time around. Then the second time around, I noticed there's a point in the film where we shift from a lot of clips and photographs of me as a younger, very young, like little baby, all the way up to my 20s, which is when I was in Manhattan Transfer. And then suddenly it's the present tense of about 8 years ago.
0: Mm-hmm.
1: And I got older looking. And that was kind of shocking. Also really big on the screen. But the primary thing that has stayed with me since I first started seeing some of Riley Tillman, the videographer and mm-hmm. and director and producer and everything of this film, is that I had no idea, really, I don't know how to make this sound like not kind of egotistical, but so be it. I had no idea how good I was. And that young girl that I was didn't know that she was going to survive this career.
0: Yeah, you refer to that in the film, which is true. The rest of us knew.
1: Yeah. Yeah, but I guess it was kind of deeply founded down in me to not think that.
0: I get that.
1: A lot of times when you're in a group, from what I've heard from other people, longtime group members, and from what I've read, groups are often manipulated by their management, and part of the technique of the manipulation often includes a divisiveness where you're really the one. Mm-hmm. You know, if you didn't have those others, you know, they'd be nobody without you, that kind of thing.
0: Yeah, I get it.
1: And that gets told to everybody mm-hmm. in the group. Mm-hmm. So all of a sudden, everybody's kind of, you're holding me back. And then what I was told, you're nothing without them.
0: Mm-hmm.
1: And that was very hard. So that girl had no way of knowing how good she was. And it took a long time. And it took, you know, moving away from what I had been doing, doing things differently, meeting the people that I met in Chicago. First, Judy Roberts, a wonderful jazz musician and singer, and who introduced me to Dean Rolando.
0: Mm-hmm.
1: Those people really helped me, and there was no bull about it. There was no, I didn't feel manipulated ever in Chicago the way I had been had felt in New York or California. And it may be that some of the people that I thought were manipulating me weren't actually doing it that much, but at a certain point I just felt pretty small.
0: Yeah,
1: and it's taken a long time to get to fill out my whole outline here.
0: which is, and you have had sensational career as a solo artist, of course, long after and all after the tragedy and all of that. And you and Dean, I know, have been longtime collaborators. What fascinated me, now you're here, we'll talk about that a little bit, that Songbook South, which Jennifer Dowd's project, and Tom Stone, who's sitting behind me here in the studio, bringing the art of, well, basically the American Songbook to young people. And over time, we have had some of the people from, some of the students that have come through that perform with the symphony here, for example, a couple of times. Both, I remember once on a holiday concert, another one I was conducting that I think was all Broadway stuff, but great stuff. But you two had not seen each other in years, and you met up in the Shreveport Airport.
2: Well, we hadn't seen each other in quite a while, yeah. But we hadn't performed together for over 25 years, I'm sure.
1: What were we thinking?
2: Huh?
0: Yeah, we both just sat down, and it was like, oh, wow, listen to this.
2: The dementia was kicking in, but...
1: I think he was pretty good, wasn't he?
2: Well, we did like train wreck. Well, we worked together for so long. I mean, almost for 10, well, more than 10 years, actually.
1: Yeah.
2: And did 3 records, and that stuff was pretty well ingrained, because we worked a lot. We were working the jazz club circuit, and you were working a lot of sets.
1: Yeah.
2: And as far as manipulation, we were just trying to make a living.
0: Well, it was a treat, and I'm glad we got there early enough to hear you perform, and appreciated that a whole lot, and the questions and answers afterwards, and all that, and of course the film. Before we, because I have to get back in the morning edition here. So you're brought in town, not just for the film, but also to work with Songbook South. So what is it that's on that you're doing with them?
1: A lot of people can sing the notes on a page.
0: Mm-hmm.
1: And they can sing them exactly right and get all the words exactly right and still not be able to connect with the audience. So I think that one of the things that Jennifer Dowd is teaching and supporting in her students is the ability to communicate.
0: Yeah.
1: Because the song will mostly do it, but then you have to be the deliverer to the audience of the story that's in the song. And that takes skill, and that takes thoughtfulness. And a lot of times people learn how to sing really well, but they don't know how to sing.
0: Yeah,
1: they don't know
0: how
1: to sing for people.
0: Right.
1: And Jennifer's really strong on that, because she knows what it is. So it's a lot of that, and it's a lot of learning the repertoire. So it's learning the repertoire, and then learning how to perform it in a way that is genuine and current and accurate. It's people who, these great American songs were written by the most brilliant composers and lyricists.
0: Sure.
1: And we dishonor them if we don't actually sing what they wrote. If you want to change it after that, then you can do that. But
0: you've
1: got to start by singing the melody, which is one of the things you told me to do.
2: Just a suggestion.
0: Well, that's terrific. I love that one.
1: Sing the melody.
0: Well, one of the things we're going to do this morning is you have brought a couple of your CDs.
1: I have.
0: Here. And so we're going to offer a couple CDs, and you'll need to call for this and let our phone bank know that you're interested in this. So if you make a $100 contribution, we're going to do a Lanyap thing here. So you can take whatever other thank you gift that we offer at the $100 level, but if you ask for it, we've got, I think, 2 copies.
1: That's correct.
0: You can get one of the, and which CD is this?
1: This is Feather and Bone. This is a CD that I did when I was living up in the Adirondack Mountains, and I was singing a cappella because I couldn't find anybody to, I didn't have another Dean up there.
2: Career.
1: Yeah, and so I had this opportunity to record the a cappella singing that I was doing, old poems, very old music, some Hildegard von Bingen, some Bach, some Celtic prayers, a few things that I wrote.
0: So is this the one that has How Can I Keep from Singing?
1: This is How Can I Keep from Singing.
0: Which is also heard in the film. It's beautiful. It's how the film ends.
1: And I got to have Frame Drums on it, Lane Redman and Tommy Brunges. I got to have Jay Unger playing fiddle. Mm. And I got to have Molly, what was her last name? A woman who drove through a snowstorm over the Berkshire Mountains to get to where we were recording to play a beautiful big crystal singing bowl. And Issei Barnwell from Sweet Honey in the Rock sang on one of the tunes.
0: Oh, okay.
1: So all of these are one voice or one voice and one other thing.
0: Fantastic.
1: Yeah.
0: Well, we have these, and Laurel will sign it for you.
1: I will.
0: Which is very, very nice of you. So call now, 800-552-8502. I would say go online if you want this, but we got the two copies here, and our phone bank will be happy to take the information. Take any of the other thank you gifts you want at the $100 level. Ask for this, and these are going to go quickly. Signed by Laurel Massé, one of the great, great vocalists that we have.
1: Fair warning, there are bagpipes.
0: Oh, there are. Excellent. Well, now I want to hear it. All right. Okay. Very good. All right. We've got to get right back into a morning edition here. We'll be back here shortly. Again, call now 800-552-8502. And we do have a match, by the way. So that contribution is going to be doubled up. We'll be back in just a little while here. Call now.
3: The Republicans are facing. And honestly, I think the resources are going to allow them to win some of these races.
4: The president's party almost always suffers losses in the midterms, and this president is historically unpopular, but that hasn't slowed Trump's ability to raise cash.
5: I think I have close to $1 billion in the super PAC, and I'm allocating probably $400 or $500 million, so I'll be spending.
4: Democratic operative Jesse Ferguson says this was predictable.
6: Democrats are the party out of power. And Donald Trump is more transactional than any president in history. There's no scenario where they weren't going to have a massive financial advantage.
4: According to Ad Impact, between now and Election Day, Republicans nationwide are set to outspend Democrats on advertising by more than $260 million. This is based on ad reservations, which can and will change. That total could easily go up. Ferguson says money can buy a lot, but it can't sell a product people don't want.
6: Money can't change the weather, but it can be an umbrella for them going into this election. It can help insulate them, but it can't change the fundamentals of what voters are feeling.
4: Those fundamentals are why Republicans are spending millions of dollars to defend seats in places Trump easily won just 2 years ago. Tamara Keith, NPR News.
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0: Have you ever wondered how you would feel if tomorrow you woke up and public radio was just gone?
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9: 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I'm Michelle Martin.
10: And I'm A. Martinez. On the field, the University of North Carolina has opened the new college football season with back-to-back wins. Off the field, on Thursday, the university confirmed that defensive coordinator Steve Belichick will resign after an investigation into allegations of misconduct. Now, it was only weeks ago that general manager Michael Lombardi also resigned. So what's going on in Chapel Hill? Brian Murphy is an investigative sports reporter with Raleigh-based TV station WRAL. So, Brian, Steve Belichick is the son of head coach Bill Belichick, who won six Super Bowls as the Patriots head coach. Steve Belichick is resigning. What do we know about why?
11: Well, the university conducted an investigation into the entire football program. And yesterday I talked to investigators and they said they probed allegations of drug use, allegations of inappropriate sexual relationships in the football offices, the workplace culture, NCAA compliance. And WRAL previously reported that the investigators were asking questions about whether or not Steve Belichick was using drugs at the football facility. And even though investigators refused to say specifically what they found in the same statement that UNC announced the conclusion of that investigation, they announced that Steve Belichick would be resigning effective at the end of October when he ends his medical leave.
10: So are we talking about things that could be crimes?
11: Among the allegations that they were probing were questions about whether Steve Belichick provided drugs to at least one player. Although people that we've spoken to say it's highly unlikely that there would be any criminal charges brought, that really no witnesses or people would have to come forward, claiming a crime. And there's really no evidence of that anyone's willing to do that at this point.
10: So now that Steve Belichick is gone, now that he has resigned, is that going to be the end of it, or is there something possibly more left?
11: Yeah, you know, the investigation has concluded, although UNC says that if there are others out there with allegations, they would like them to come forward so that they can investigate, whether that's related to Steve Belichick or the rest of the program as well. And you mentioned Michael Lombardi has also resigned, the general manager. These are two of Bill Belichick's, closest confidants. Michael Lombardi's worked with him at many stops, and Steve Belichick is obviously his son. And so UNC said that these were isolated in scope, and they were not evidence of a systemic failure in the football program. But I think some people have doubts as to how all this could be happening and Bill Belichick either not aware or not involved in some way.
10: Well, yeah, because he's the head coach, and anyone that knows anything about sports knows that the buck stops with the head coach. So has Bill Belichick said anything about this?
11: He's not. He's been very tight-lipped about the investigation. UNC has tried to say they can't answer any questions because, the investigation is ongoing. Now that it's over, It'll be interesting if Bill Belichick comments on the findings of the investigation and whether he agrees with sort of the steps that UNC has taken.
10: The Tar Heels are 2-0. The schedule gets a little tougher from here on out. They're on the road at Clemson this week, and then in a couple of weeks, they face number 3-ranked Notre Dame. If they win, is that the perfume that kind of wipes the smell away of this? Or, I mean, how does the rest of the season look?
11: Yeah, no doubt. I mean, the schedule is pretty tough, not just Notre Dame, but Miami and Louisville, also ranked teams. But if the team can win, I think that sort of changes the calculus. If they go 4-8 again, or even worse, as they did last year, then I think, we'll see what happens in that case. But yeah, certainly winning is a great perfume in sports.
10: Yeah, it sure is. Brian Murphy is an investigative sports reporter with Raleigh-based TV station WRAL. Brian, thanks.
11: Thank you.
10: It's Morning Edition from NPR News. Our theme music was inspired by BJ Lederman. I'm E. Martinez.
9: And I'm Michelle Martin.
4: All right, it's about 11 minutes now before 8 o'clock. Marketplace Morning Report coming up in just a moment. And joining me in the studio again, Laurel Massé and Dean Rolando, who are both in town. Laurel, one of the founding, singers. You've heard her. You've heard her a million times in the Manhattan Transfer during their pinnacle, and as a solo jazz artist and also, a teacher and instructor, sharing her talents. That's why she's in the Shreveport area. which is great to help more people learn to do what you do, which I think is great. And Laurel has offered, she has two of her CDs here that she will sign for you. 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You can make your contribution. But do, if you want the CDs, call so that the phone bank can take the information and she will sign that over for you. And that's in addition, by the way, to any other thank you gift you can get at the $100 level. So if you want a Curiosity mug or the Retro Radio socks, we can talk about those more later. You can see they actually have some of those items over there. On your side, there's the sign, which is kind of retro design. Yeah. I don't know. What do you think of that?
12: It's great. It's there's a crayfish.
4: Yeah, that's it. Mud bugs, we call them here.
12: Yeah, okay, mud bug, and a bunch of radios and turntable.
4: Yeah,
12: and red heels and toes. Very fashionable. Very nice. Very nice.
4: That doesn't look very Christmassy.
12: Made in North Carolina.
4: It is. They are made in North Carolina. Mm-hmm. The designers are in Austin, mm-hmm. and the cotton comes from the South. We were looking for something that was a Southern project.
12: Because
4: in the South. What can I say?
12: Yeah, it matters.
4: All right. Well, make your contribution right now. We're getting right into Marketplace, and we'll be back here in just a little while. We'll have a little bit longer period of time taking pictures in the studio, and we'll have some more. We'll have more conversation in just a little bit. But we've only got those two. She will sign them over to you. Call now 800-552-8502. 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It's the last day of the drive, the home stretch, and by the way, we have a match. Call now.
13: From Marketplace in Washington, I'm Kimberly Adams. You can still rack up medical debt, even if you have health insurance. A new survey from the Commonwealth Fund found almost 1 in 3 working-age adults with private insurance are working to pay off medical bills. Marketplace's Nancy Marshall-Genzer has more.
14: 57-year-old Jennifer Bukowski has been fighting terminal brain cancer for 7 years. She has insurance through her husband's job, but figures she still has about $8,000 in medical debt.
15: And then we just try to pay the best that we can, and it's just a snowball, and that's just how we live.
14: Bukowski's situation isn't unique, according to the Commonwealth Fund survey. It included around 4,100 adults with private insurance. Nearly half of those who had medical debt owed $2,000 or more. Sarah Collins is a co-author of the report.
16: They are shocked by the fact that they still owe quite a bit of money to the provider, despite the fact that they've been paying premiums regularly for their insurance coverage.
14: The Commonwealth Fund report says hospital visits were the biggest drivers of medical debt. Collins says they're not just talking about emergencies.
16: 2 in 5 people with medical debt said it was related to an ongoing or chronic health problem.
14: Like cancer. Bukowski says they've taken around $120,000 out of their savings to pay for her care. But not everyone has a cash cushion. More than a third of the privately insured Americans the Commonwealth Fund surveyed wouldn't be able to pay an unexpected medical bill of $1,000 within 30 days. I'm Nancy Marshall Genzer for Marketplace.
13: Turning now to the numbers, Dow, S&P, and NASDAQ futures are mixed in the negative 3/10 to positive 2/10% range, with the Dow future down 148 points. The 10-year Treasury yield is up at 4.98%. And checking in on oil prices this morning, Brent crude is trading down about 1% at $103.79 a barrel. West Texas Intermediate crude is up 0.3% at $102.22 a barrel.
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13: You hear about oil prices and gas prices almost daily now. Since the U.S.'s war with Iran has disrupted shipping through the Strait of Hormuz, a route that used to carry a fifth of the world's oil. But the impact on oil prices is just part of the story. The strikes on tankers and the mines in the strait are a dangerous reality of daily life for crews on those ships. Jillian Ambrose is an energy correspondent at The Guardian, and she's been in touch with some of those workers. Jillian, thanks for joining us.
18: Pleasure. Thank you for having me.
13: When we hear about ships being stuck in the Strait of Hormuz or tankers being fired on by U.S. or Iranian forces, who are the people actually on these ships?
18: These are seafarers who are trained to do a job on the vessels that they crew, and they are not, crucially, people with combat experience. They're not trained to be in military situations. And yet, thanks to this war, they have been. And it's been an incredibly difficult and psychologically challenging place for thousands. What we know is that at peak, around 20,000 seafarers were trapped in the Gulf. And at the moment, there are still thousands there that have been stuck in the Gulf since February.
13: Can you talk more about the danger that these crews are facing, basically trying to get oil out to the world and other cargo? Because we hear sort of in the abstract about the strikes on tankers, but what does that really mean? Are these ships being sunk? Are they being disabled? Or are seafarers being killed?
18: This is a war, effectively, where energy supplies have become weaponized. And we've seen oil tankers emerge as key targets for strikes as a result. We know that at least 17 seafarers have died since hostilities began, and the majority of these have been following Iranian strikes. I think more than that, there's the constant threat, you know, that you could be struck at any point. And there have been stories that we've heard from the seafarers where they might be within eyesight, eyeline of a tanker which has been struck, and they'll hear the radio calls for help, and they'll be able to see the flames and, you know, sort of bearing witness to those casualties as well, I think has been a sort of key concern.
13: The Strait of Hormuz has been designated as a warlike operations area, which gives the shipping crew the right to refuse the voyage and to go home at the company's expense. When someone does choose to leave, what happens to them and how does that role get filled?
18: It's incredibly difficult. And I know the seafarers that we were speaking to, it was a process that took many, many weeks. First of all, you need to find someone who's willing to take the place of that seafarer who wants to leave. That's easier said than done. You are paid double pay to work in hazardous areas, but for many people, quite understandably, that wouldn't be worth it to take these kinds of risks.
13: I imagine a lot of folks listening to this conversation are wondering why these companies and their crews would even risk trying to transit the Strait of Hormuz at this point. What's pushing them to keep trying?
18: Well, many aren't. I think especially the larger, more responsible shipping owners, they've got too much at stake. They've got insurance companies that just wouldn't allow for that and wouldn't sign off on that. What we did see when there was that brief ceasefire was many vessels took that opportunity to get out. Many succeeded, but not all. So there are, I think, around 70 large tankers that have been stranded in the Gulf since February.
13: Gillian Ambrose is energy correspondent at The Guardian. Gillian, thank you.
18: Thank you very much.
13: Our executive producer is Nancy Fargali. Our digital team includes Antoinette Brock, Emily McCune, and Dylan Mietinen. Our engineers are Brian Allison, Sam Keenan, and David Schreck. And in Washington, I'm Kimberly Adams with the Marketplace Morning Report. 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
20: 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And big, wonderful Red River Radio Network, all of you listening today, we have a treat. Laurel Massé is in the studio along with her longtime collaborator, pianist Dean Rolando. Joining us, Laurel, you've heard one of the founding members of Manhattan Transfer, and it's a treat to have you today. And I got to hear you guys yesterday. That was pretty good, as well as see the film. Yeah. Yes, and see you and hear you. That was a lot of fun. And you're in Shreveport now to work with Songbook South, which is pretty cool.
21: Yes.
20: So I know you like working with budding artists.
21: I do like working with budding artists. I like to watch them blossom.
20: That's a great way to look at it.
21: And to feel good about themselves and to really love singing. I the genre doesn't really matter to me. What matters to me is that when they're done with any given workshop, they love singing more than they did when they walked in.
20: Yeah, that's fantastic. Yeah. Well, we're going to, we have to get into news. News headlines are here, and then we'll be back on the air in a little bit. But again, a reminder, if you would like a signed copy, signed to you, of one of Laurel's CDs, we only have the two, make a contribution of $100 or better. She's holding the pen. She's holding the pen right in front of me. And one can be yours. How special is that? Call now, 800-552-8502, or go online at redriverradio.org. 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
22: Live from NPR News in Washington, I'm Corva Coleman. President Trump faced a run of institutional pushback this week. The U.S. Supreme Court stopped his attempt to restrict mail-in voting, and NPR's Daniel Kurtzleben reports there were other challenges.
23: Trump was frustrated when the Federal Reserve raised interest rates after months of the president aggressively and publicly pushing to get them lower. Also, Florida Republican Congresswoman Maria Elvira Salazar released an ad criticizing Trump's immigration policy, and seven congressional Republicans voted to end the Iran war. On top of that, his approval rating remains below 40% in most polls. It's all additional data for the question of what limits institutions are willing to put on him. It's also a glimpse of a Trump presidency when he has more significant checks on his power. Depending on how midterms shake out, he may soon have a Congress that's more willing to push back. Danielle Kurtzleben, NPR News.
22: And fuel prices continue to rise because of the Iran war and other conflicts. AAA says the average cost of gas is $4.47 a gallon. Newly unsealed court records show executives from OpenAI and Microsoft voiced concern about data collection practices. NPR's Bobby Allen reports the documents are part of a copyright infringement lawsuit filed by the New York Times.
24: One Microsoft executive said chatbots engaged in, quote, an astonishing theft of unprecedented proportions. An OpenAI executive wrote that ChatGPT is, quote, creating systems that substitute for the labor of the people that define the culture of society. Microsoft and OpenAI fought to keep these records private, but a judge released them as part of a lawsuit the New York Times has been pursuing for years. The key question is, did ChatGPT become a powerful tool only after it copied millions of copyrighted work without payment or permission. OpenAI and Microsoft say its systems were protected by something known as fair use under copyright law. If the Times wins, a judge could order OpenAI to destroy all of its AI models. Bobby Allen, NPR News.
22: Microsoft is among NPR's financial supporters. Polish Prime Minister Donald Tusk is issuing a strong warning about the growing threat of Russia. Esme Nicholson reports from Berlin. The Polish leader says there's already been a series of coordinated Russian incidents either in or close to NATO member countries this week.
0: And essentially, Tusk was saying that Russia is planning to send drones or missiles into NATO territory and then claim that these incidents are accidental. He went on to say that these potential strikes intend to paralyze NATO or at least weaken the alliance's willingness to respond collectively to demonstrate that Article 5 exists only in theory. Article 5, of course, meaning an attack on one is an attack on all.
22: Esme Nicholson reporting from Berlin. On Wall Street and pre-market trading, Dow futures are lower. 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
1: You're listening to Red River Radio News. Good morning. I'm Jeff Farrell. We are in the midst of the 2026 Fall Fun Drive. We're switching gears. I'm doing a little bit of news, so I have to reach over and grab my scripts real quick. Hold on just one second. You gotta love live radio. All right. Well, the federal government will restore $12 billion in Medicaid funding to Texas hospitals. As KERA's Abigail Ruman reports, Governor Greg Abbott says the change comes after months of negotiations.
2: The Centers for Medicare and Medicaid Services stopped providing supplemental funding to Texas hospitals at the beginning of the state's fiscal year in September, for the first time since funding began in 2014. It's unclear when the funding will come through. The Texas Tribune reports Texas hospitals were slated to lose $27 million a day. The dispute over funding began late last year over questions about how Texas raises the more than $4 billion in taxes to access the federal funds. Abbott's office sent a letter to federal officials last month that said withholding the funding was a, quote, economic gun to the head.
1: Outgoing U.S. Senator Bill Cassidy of Louisiana has announced he will not endorse a candidate in the U.S. Senate race. Capital Access reporter Brooke Thornton has more on that story.
3: Cassidy finished third in the May U.S. Senate Republican primary after President Donald Trump endorsed Congresswoman Julia Letlow. Trump and MAGA faithfuls never forgave Cassidy, who was among the seven Republicans who voted to convict Trump in his 2021 impeachment trial. The state's senior senator says Letlow doesn't need his endorsement to beat Democrat Jamie Davis.
5: She has not asked me for the endorsement. She does not need my endorsement. She has President Trump's endorsement, and that's what's going to matter in our state.
3: Cassidy says he expects Letlow will carry the state in the November election.
1: Meanwhile, fire crews are making progress containing a wildfire that's already scorched thousands of acres of land in southern Arkansas. Little Rock Public Radio's Nathan Treese reports.
25: State forestry officials say the wildfire near Camden was about 65% contained as of Wednesday morning. They estimated it would be around 80% contained by the evening. The blaze in Calhoun County has already burned more than 2,800 acres, prompting evacuation.

0: Camden Art Industrial Park, where several defense contractors are located. The helicopters have dropped more than 4,800 gallons of water so far on the wildfire. That's according to the Arkansas National Guard. All of Arkansas's 75 counties remain at a high risk of wildfires. Record high seatbelt use led to a record low number of crash injuries in 2025. That's the word from the Louisiana Highway Safety Commission, but not all the numbers are positive. The state recorded 766 motor vehicle deaths last year. That's up from 753 the previous year. Greg Fisher with the Highway Safety Commission says that increase coincides with an 11% rise in drunk driving related deaths.
1: To see an 11% increase in DWI fatalities, you know, there's just no question that when you get behind the wheel under the influence that you are putting yourself in danger and other people as well.
0: Right now in Shreveport-Bossier, 73 degrees. Fair skies, I'm Jeff Farrell. 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
2: NPR News, I'm Michelle Martin in Washington, D.C.
3: Anime Martinez in Los Angeles, California. The Kennedy Center saga is entering an uncertain chapter. The main building is closed and fenced off to the public. A judge has barred President Trump from tearing it down, at least not without 30 days' notice.
2: The president's been hinting at tearing it down after he was blocked from putting his name on the building, which is not only a renowned arts venue, but also designated by Congress as a memorial to the slain president. The center's Trump-aligned board voted to close it, citing safety concerns after heavy rain caused some plaster to fall from the ceiling. In a few minutes, we'll speak with the co-founder of a legal group challenging the Trump administration in court, but we're going to begin with the latest developments.
3: We're joined now by NPR culture correspondent Anastasia Siulka. So let's start with where things stand in the court case.
4: There has been so much. By my count, there were 9 separate court filings and rulings between Wednesday and yesterday afternoon. Many of those included multiple documents. But here's the biggest headline. The federal judge told Trump and the board that they cannot demolish the Kennedy Center or build anything new without providing 30 days' notice. And I should note, that the judge didn't say anything about needing congressional approval for any of that.
3: Okay, so the judge says can't demolish unless you've got 30 days' notice. But how worried are people that that might actually still happen?
4: Well, Trump has been threatening to demolish it if his name is not on it. And Wednesday night, a news photographer took a picture of Trump on Air Force One. And in the photo, we see the president looking at a large placard that refers to the center being demolished. Now, earlier that day, Trump commented about the Kennedy Center. He said it has lost hundreds of millions of dollars, but has provided no evidence of that. And here's Trump talking to reporters on the tarmac.
5: So for the Trump administration, for me to get involved and to take that on long term, and to carry it, or to raise money to carry it, I think that the Trump administration should certainly have recognition. Because frankly, if we don't do that, it's going to close, it'll end up being ripped down.
3: And meanwhile, the center's main building and theaters are shut down. Now, what are you learning about that?
4: So for a little bit of context, we're talking about the big white building that sits right on the edge of the Potomac River. It's been a showpiece for performing arts in D.C. since the venue opened in 1971. And it's been a hugely prestigious place for performers visiting from all over the globe and to showcase American talent. There has been a lot of confusion around the closing itself. On Wednesday, the center's current executive director and chief operating officer, Matt Floca, said the building's current closure is, quote, temporary. The same day, a staff member at one of the law firms representing Joyce Beatty, the Democratic congresswoman from Ohio who's suing Trump and the board, submitted a sworn statement to the court. She said she witnessed a forklift ram into the building's pillars several times on Wednesday as construction crews were putting up those barriers. And then yesterday, 8 architecture and culture groups who filed a separate lawsuit against the Kennedy Center board last May asked the court to appoint a receiver or independent monitor, some neutral other party, to protect the building and the institution.
3: Any answer from the court on that?
4: Not yet, but I will keep following. And I think there's another point worth making here. The Kennedy Center really prided itself on making free public programming 365 days a year, which is pretty remarkable for a performing arts venue of that size and scope. So whatever happens, there's the real possibility of a huge change to the landscape in Washington, D.C., not just in terms of the architecture, but also in terms of the cultural landscape.
3: That's NPR's Anastasia Siulka. Thanks a lot.
4: Thanks for having me.

0: Joining me now is one of the attorneys fighting the Trump administration in court over its attempts to rename, close, and renovate the Kennedy Center according to Trump's specifications. Norm Eisen is a former White House ethics lawyer and former U.S. ambassador who also co-founded Democracy Defenders Action. That's one of the legal groups representing Democratic Congresswoman Joyce Beatty, an ex officio member of the Kennedy Center board who's been battling the administration in court. Mr. Eisen, thanks so much for joining us.
1: Thanks for having me, Michelle.
0: So, a federal judge has allowed the Kennedy Center's board to close the building temporarily. You had tried to stop that from happening. The administration now says the main building is closed for 7 days for repairs. Does your client disagree that there's a public safety concern, or do you think that closing the whole building is just a ruse?
1: Donald Trump slapped his name on this building, and it drove artists and audiences away and cratered the very successful ongoing operation of the Kennedy Center. He's closing it to cover up the fact that of his mismanagement. Look, obviously, Congress appropriated $257 million for repairs. The money is sitting there, but the plan was always to repair in stages. If you have to adjust public access to a portion of the building while you do construction in that portion, that's fine. There's no need to close this entire building. There's certainly no need to demolish it. And the court stopped that in its tracks.
0: So the judge in this case says the Kennedy Center board has to give at least 30 days notice if it decides to destroy the building or significantly overhaul it. But as we heard, he didn't say anything about congressional approval. Do you interpret this to mean that the judge believes that the president and the board do have the authority to tear down the building if they deem it necessary?
1: Absolutely not. The judge has made very clear, including in our repeated wins on the naming of the building, that Donald Trump can't rename it for himself. What an absurd suggestion that Congress has legislated the operations of this building, naming and otherwise. That's an emergency order that is intended to hold things in place, because we all saw that shocking picture that Donald Trump was holding, a huge poster, apparently, Kennedy Center demolished. So the judge has frozen things. They have zero authority under the laws governing the Kennedy Center to demolish it. That was a snap order that we got. We worked overnight. As you heard, there were a blizzard of motions by our legal team, and we succeeded. There will be no demolition. Donald Trump's name will never go on the building, and it will never be demolished.
0: Well, look, as we just heard from Anastasia, a member of your legal team said she witnessed a forklift ramming into building pillars. Now, here's why this is significant. The Trump administration has demolished the east wing of the White House and began building this huge ballroom, all while a legal battle was still underway. Ultimately, the Supreme Court did allow it to happen without addressing the underlying legality. So the question here is, do you think that the administration is already trying to cause permanent changes or damage to the building? And do you have any confidence that you and other litigators addressing this can keep the Kennedy Center from facing a different fate than the White House, the East Wing, has already done?
1: I do think that the administration is contemplating demolition out of embarrassment and humiliation. First, because affixing Donald Trump's name destroyed the artist and audience base. And second, because the court won't let him keep his name on there, and he's saying the quiet part out loud. I am confident, unlike the East Wing, we had litigation in place. We had judge assigned. We immediately went to the judge. We got an order. And before the demolition had substantially commenced, there has been some glancing damage that they started to do. We got that order. And the Kennedy Center will not meet the fate of the East Wing.
0: Do you have any more to tell us, though, about this, what your colleague witnessed about this forklift ramming into
1: the
0: building? Is there any more you can tell us about that?
1: Our wonderful co-counsel, we work on this case with the Washington Litigation Group, together with Democracy Defenders Action, and one of the lawyers from our wonderful co-counsel went down there because we wanted to know, is the Kennedy Center open or not. We've been told by the government that it was a temporary fire drill. No, it was closed. And while our colleague was there, she saw a forklift ramming into some of the pillars that the seemingly massive construction fencing that was going up and other indicators suggested to us, wow, this demolition could be a reality. We better race to court. That was one of those nine motions, and we won.
0: And you're convinced that that has stopped?
1: They will not demolish the Kennedy Center on our watch. It will never bear the name of Donald Trump either. I'm convinced of those two things. I do think that the shocking mismanagement and negligence of Donald Trump and his administration is doing damage, and we're going to keep litigating that.
0: That's Norm Eisen. He's a former White House ethics lawyer and co-founder of Democracy Defenders Action, which is suing the Trump administration over its effort to rename and renovate the Kennedy Center according to Mr. Trump's specifications. Mr. Eisen, thank you.
1: Thanks, Michelle.
2: The White House has withdrawn its nominee to lead the U.S. Immigration and Customs Enforcement less than 3 months after President Trump picked him. Here's NPR's Sergio Martinez Beltran.
3: Lance Scheuer's nomination came at a moment of change. He was a close ally of the new Homeland Security Secretary, Mark Wayne Mullen, but Scheuer had no experience in immigration enforcement. That's something critics brought up often. He does have a law enforcement background. Most recently, he served as a major at the Oklahoma Highway Patrol. It's unclear why the Trump administration is withdrawing his nomination. The White House did not respond to NPR's request for comments. Trump has described Scheuer as a, quote, patriot, and says he has decades of experience locking up the worst of the worst. The last time the Senate confirmed a director for ICE was during the Obama administration. This is the latest setback at the Department of Homeland Security, which has shed some of its top leadership this year. Secretary Mullen has tried to distance himself from controversies preceding him, like the aggressive, sometimes deadly immigration enforcement operations in Chicago and Minneapolis. Under his watch, ICE arrests have reached a record monthly high, in part because of partnerships with local law enforcement. Sergio Martinez Beltran, NPR News, Austin, Texas.
2: This is NPR
4: News. Are there lilac trees in the heart of town?
5: All right. And that voice you're hearing, Laurel Massé, who is in town, one of the original members of Manhattan Transfer. You have heard her voice many times, for sure. And I guarantee you that you've probably heard some of her more recent recordings as a solo artist also on this station. Because, of course, you know, in the evenings we hear a lot of jazz. In any case, Laurel is here along with Dean Rolando, her longtime collaborator, pianist. And we're having a good time here. And again, thank you for coming in. I mean, you know, musicians, I get it. We tend to be geared towards later in the day, but this is a first thing. Or maybe you get up early. I don't know.
6: Well, I do. And I get up with the light and the cat.
5: Oh, and the cat.
7: There was no light this morning.
5: Cats rule all. I get
6: that. Oh, my gosh. Yes.
5: I kind of get that.
6: Yes.
5: I do want to say that Laurel has brought a pair of her CDs. This is your a cappella CD, right?
6: Yes, Feather and Bone. Not entirely a cappella. That's often voice and mostly one other instrument, but yeah.
5: Yeah, in the film, how can I keep from singing? The film that is about your life, that recording is featured a number of times through it, and it's absolutely a beautiful recording.
6: Thank you. So
5: if you would like a copy of that signed by Laurel, she is happy to do that for you. Now, we're offering it at the $100 level in addition to any other thank you gift you want. So if you want a Curiosity mug or a Bird Calls mug or the Retro Radio socks, you can get those. But ask, you have to do this by phone, because our phone volunteers are ready for this. Call 800-552-8502 and let them know that, and Laura will sign it, and you'll have yours on your way. I do want to thank Jacqueline Ballantine and William Benefield of Texarkana. They Texarkana, Arkansas. Of course, that city splits the border up there. And thank you for making your contribution. I do also want to say that we have a match going on right now. So every contribution is going to be matched dollar for dollar. So have your contribution matched. We want to get up and over $70,000. And Laurel and Dean have come in to help us do that. So you're hearing it. This is the last day of the drive. This is a very special morning. And once you're off the air here in a little while, you're going off to work with
6: Songbook South.
5: Yeah. So how many do you have any idea how many you're going to be working with?
6: I have no idea.
5: Okay. Tom's know? Behind me. Tom, do you know?
8: Somewhere between 5 and 10.
5: Oh, okay. Somewhere between 5 and 10 students. And can anybody come and be a part and listen at least?
8: They can, absolutely. And they're at Brown Chapel on St. Mary's College's campus.
5: Okay, Brown Chapel, St. Mary College. What time?
8: We start at 9.
5: 9 o'clock.
8: 4.
5: Okay. So that is going on, Brown Chapel. Of course, that's a beautiful place. I don't know if you have been there, but
6: I have not.
5: Okay, well, you'll
6: like it
5: when you get
6: there. We're looking forward to seeing it. Yeah.
5: Yeah, that's fun. So if you want to observe, that would be a great opportunity for you to do that, starting at 9 o'clock and Centenary College, of course. Anyway, that sounds like an intriguing thing. So, how do you usually proceed with these? Do you just have them sing for you and then you work with them at a time?
6: Or, that's pretty much it.
5: It's like a master class.
6: It is exactly like a master class. Yes, yeah. And one of the beauties of that is that as you start with whoever is brave enough to go first, mm-hmm. and they sing their song, and we listen and consider first of all, what they did that's really good, because a lot of times singers don't know what they're doing that's good.
5: Right.
6: They're already
5: well,
6: had the bad
5: that.
6: Corrected.
5: You thought that yourself at one point. You didn't realize how good you were. Yeah.
6: So we do that, and then suggest ways to make the rest of it better.
5: Yeah.
6: And give the students a chance to try that out. Sometimes it's changing a key, changing a rhythmic feel, working on diction, working on understanding, comprehension of the lyric, and then how you transmit that as you're singing. It's very important that the singing of the song is not exclusively about the singer of the song. Yeah. It's not my pain. It's everybody's.
5: Yeah.
6: And if you can get that across, especially for young singers, they don't always think that way. You kind of have to learn it. So we're giving them kind of a little bit of a goose to move forward into that territory.
5: Yeah, beautiful.
6: Yeah. And then as you get a couple students going through this process, what they are being taught is teaching everybody. Mm-hmm. So people you'll get two or three people in a row who are making the same kind of correctable things. And then all of a sudden those things are corrected by everybody else because they've been listening.
5: Oh, that's
6: yeah. It's a beautiful thing. I love master classes.
5: That's terrific. Well, I'll be on the air. I can't, but I'd love to see that sometime. We've got to get right back into Morning Edition here again. The number to call 800-552-8502. 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And again, at that $100 or better, if you want, you can ask for a signed copy of Laurel's CD. What do you got? One of the founding members of Manhattan Transfer, great singer, one of the great American vocalists. So call now, and we'll be back.
9: With having a platform like this, I feel like the kids kind of chose me in a way because they like my voice, and I feel like they feel the care I have for them. And the care for children struggling has been there since I got into the field when I was 18. I worked with kids who were refugees from Sudan and Somalia in Maine. I asked my mom when I was little, like, why don't some kids have enough food? And I didn't understand the explanation, and I still don't. And I think every child should be in a warm, safe home with the food they need. And I think as grownups, it's awful and selfish to not speak about that. Should be the norm.
10: I've seen you speak to kids in the Dilley Detention Center here in the United States, and Gaza has become a very central issue for you. How did that become so central for you?
9: I work as an ambassador for Save the Children, and so I was getting updates and talking to people on the ground. Knowing what was happening, I couldn't not say something. Over 20,000 kids being killed and meeting kids who don't have their legs anymore, meeting a teenager who lost all of her siblings and speaking with them, I'm just thinking, how could I not use my platform to say, stop, this is so wrong. And we all need to make the choice to speak out when there's a genocide happening.
10: She's faced intense backlash for her activism, for calling Gaza a genocide, a conclusion that leading human rights groups and genocide scholars have come to. It's something Israel denies. I ask her what it's been like to be called names like anti-Semite or Hamas propagandist.
9: Well, it helps that I know my own heart, and I know God knows my heart, and my friends and community and family, and Aaron knows my heart,
1: yep,
9: and my deep care for all children exactly equally.
10: Has it cost you anything business-wise?
9: It has, and there was a time where I thought I was giving everything up, I'm going to be honest, because of Gaza, and I just said that the kids chose me and it would be worth that. And anything we lost wasn't meant to be. And, you know, we have to speak out.
10: Did you imagine that you would be where you are today when you did that first video?
11: No, we never imagined that it would turn into what it has today when we were making videos. In the early days, we just stacked books up because we didn't have a tripod. We pulled up our pop-up green screen. And then I just went behind, and we didn't even have a plan necessarily. We just say, okay, what song do you want to do? And then we'd start it and kind of find an ending and put it up on YouTube. So we didn't know where this was headed at all.
10: Like that billions of people have watched you or are watching.
9: No, and I don't think it's still kicked in.
10: Yeah. Do you get recognized?
9: Yeah, and I love connecting with families. It's super sweet. People shout out of their cars and they're like, yay! And I'm like, oh, yay! But kids never know it's us.
10: Oh, the adults recognize you.
9: Yeah, and their kids are like, that looks like a tired mom in leggings.
10: That's so funny. Rachel Accurso and her husband, Aaron Accurso, better known as Miss Rachel and Mr. Aaron. Thank you both so much.
11: Thank you, Layla.

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2: Affordability seems to be top of mind for many.
3: Pop in here again. It's 29 minutes now after 8 o'clock. And just for a few minutes here to, again, talk about, the pledge drive, because we have the pledge drive going on here at Red River Radio. We're looking for you to make a contribution this morning. We're in the last day of the drive, on our way right now to $70,000. And we have two very special guests on the air, Laurel Massey and her longtime collaborator, Dean Rolando is also in the studio here, and Laura, let me before we talk about a little more with about you and of course the CD that we're offering signed at $100. So Tom Stone just reminded me that not only are you in working with these young people, but there's a concert on Saturday evening.
4: Oh yes, that's yes. Thank you, Tom.
5: That's the penultimate.
3: Yes. So these kids that you're going to work with, they're going to perform.
4: Yes, they are.
3: Okay. All right. Well, that sounds like a whole lot of fun. So anyway, that is I cannot see Tom because he's behind me here, but I'm assuming that people can come. Is it free of charge?
6: It is not. It is a ticketed event.
3: A ticketed event. Yeah. Okay. So all right. How do people get tickets?
6: They can walk up
3: to
6: the door and get it.
3: Walk up. All right. Walk up to the door. And this is going to be at Brown Chapel also, right? Yes. Okay. I keep turning around for all of this key information because I don't have it written down in front of me. Key questions I could have answered, but he just popped that in there. Anyway, that sounds like it's going to be an amazing event. But people can observe the sessions, though.
4: Yes. Yes, and if they have the stamina to stay there for a long time, they can zip out and get a ticket and then see the evening's end result.
3: So yeah.
4: One of the arts of being a student is learning how to listen to, accept, and incorporate critique.
3: Okay.
4: And it's some people have an easier time of grabbing onto it and doing it than others. But yeah. Everybody can do it, mostly.
3: Okay. Well,
4: if you want to.
3: Well, the idea of master classes, I mean, it's a long musical tradition. I mean, and it's just one way that, artists pass on what you need to know, what you need to be able to do, you're talking about very, very much so the ability to communicate, not just perform, but to actually communicate through that music. I mean, I think that's key for anybody, whether they want to perform just for themselves or they want to perform professionally or any of that, to have that ability to be able to do that.
4: Yeah.
3: I mean,
4: it is important. And I think it's also important that we are in a culture where we're taught to, by various influences, to make the song your own. But I think that's backwards, and that actually you let the song make you its own.
3: Yeah.
4: And the song sings through you. And then then Johnny Mercer is happy.
3: I like that.
5: Harold Arlen.
3: Gotta do that. What'd you say, Harold Arlen?
5: Yeah,
3: okay.
5: Yeah,
3: Harold Arlen.
4: Yeah.
3: Arlen. There you go.
4: Yeah.
3: Well, you're mentioning two of my favorites right there. So there you go. That's great. So I did a little more just because, and I mentioned at the beginning when you first came on the air, that I wasn't so familiar with Ashokan, the camp that you go to and you've been a part of for, quite a while.
4: 30 years.
3: And
4: every year for 30 years.
3: Okay, and anyone who's familiar with Unger Mason Duo, I mean, that's their home base, right?
4: Mm-hmm. It is.
3: Yeah, which is pretty amazing. They've been on the air here many times on various, programs and all of that. And anybody who's familiar with the Civil War series, of course, knows Ashokan Farewell, which also is a prominent feature in the movie about you.
4: Yes.
3: But talk about how you work up there. I mean, you've been part of that for so long. You've probably created a whole environment that has inspires everyone there.
4: Well, I'm part of the environment that inspires everyone, but honestly, the environment was there all along. I teach a master class, basically, for singers who want to perform. Mm-hmm. Not everybody who sings wants to perform, but the master class is me and piano player Vinnie Martucci, or Emily Gimble, who's the daughter of Dick Gimble, who's the son of Johnny Gimble from... the Texas Playboys.
3: Texas Playboys. Okay,
4: yeah.
3: All right.
4: Gotcha. Yeah. So we have a lot of heritage musicians now. And it is a master class, so we do that. Then the other thing that I do is a class for the Secret Singer Society. It's a class for people who want to sing but do not ever want to get on stage. They just want to sing. And for a chunk of years, most of the people who came to that were scientists. And I learned so much because we would sing, we'd make up stuff, and they would have actual science facts to put in the lyrics of what we were making up. That was definitely a win-win for me. We do that, and then you can take mini lessons. But while all of this is going on in Western and Swing Week, every instrument that you can imagine that you've heard in cowboy music or Western swing or jazz or even... I can't think of the authentic name of it. The old, old Mexican Texas music.
3: Okay.
4: Somebody is there teaching that instrument.
3: Okay.
4: So we have everything from a swing band to individual. We've got that. We got that down. And then there's dancing. There are wonderful dance instructors of the various forms that we do. And that's just the Western and Swing Week. There's a Northern Week and a Southern Week, and those focus around particular types of music as well, and dance. And it's people come to forget about their everything. I never know what anybody does for a living because it's just not talked about. We don't talk about it. They're there to be there. And at the same time, several thousand young students a year are brought in for ecology education and historic education. The bus trips come in from schools that can't really afford to be there, and Ashokan carries them.
3: It sounds absolutely amazing.
4: It is amazing. Jay Unger and Molly Mason created something absolutely beautiful.
3: And some people may remember, it's been a long time now, it's probably been 30-some years or whatever, but they have performed here in the Shreveport area. The radio station collaborated a long time ago. I was not managing, and I was just a volunteer, but I do remember the event. We've got to get right back into Morning Edition here. Again, a reminder that we are in the last day of the drive. We have a match going on right now. We've got lots of our regular thank you gifts. We've got a drawing tonight. We'll talk a little bit more about the drawing later this morning. And we do have those CDs signed by Laurel Messé. If you want interested in one, she's only going to be here for about the next 20 minutes or so. So if you want her to sign it over to you, then by all means, call now. Don't put it off because, you know, you wait, you miss your chance. Call now. We'll be back. 800-552-8502.
1: People stop and stare.
5: Mostly alive among diehard activists, though that's not insignificant. Some now hold key positions on state and local election boards, and they vote in Republican primaries. Sterling spoke with lots of these voters this year as he ran in the GOP primary for Secretary of State. He stood firm on Georgia's elections being free and fair, and he did not win.
7: I would say things like, Georgia has the cleanest voter list in America. It would get some boos and hisses, but I would just keep on pounding away.
5: In primaries elsewhere, some one-time critics of Trump's claims have come to embrace them. In Michigan, the GOP Senate nominee Mike Rogers once called Trump's Georgia pressure campaign more gangster than presidential. But while making a 2024 Senate bid, he refused to answer who won in 2020. Then at a local Republican meeting last fall, after losing that race, Rogers claimed the Senate seat was stolen from him.
8: Now, there was some ballots that showed up at 5:30, I wish I were kidding, in a van, and that swung the election on us, and it happened to be here in Detroit.
5: Michigan Republican strategist Jason Rowe says candidates see echoing Trump's claims as a condition for his support.
9: Frankly, I think most of the elected officials that still talk about it, it's not necessarily a sincerely held belief. It's usually at like a Republican Central Committee meeting, and it's throwing red meat to the base.
5: That red meat could turn off swing voters in a toss-up state. So come fall,
9: I can't imagine any Republican in a general election spending one penny in paid advertising talking about what happened in 2020.
5: And yet Trump is still talking about it, potentially to the detriment of his party's majorities. The president nearly halted Congress as he demanded more voting restrictions and has attempted to take unprecedented control of the voting process. Gabe Sterling says this fixation is by design.
7: It distracts from the Iran war. It distracts from the Epstein files. And this is the ground on which they want to fight.
5: Sterling also says Trump seems to be laying the groundwork to shift blame if Republicans lose. And if that happens, claims about rigged elections could find an audience once again. Sam Greenglass, NPR News.
10: A House Republican running for re-election in a competitive race in South Florida is publicly breaking with President Trump. Representative Maria Elvira Salazar dropped a campaign ad on Thursday telling Trump he's, quote, gone too far on immigration enforcement. Here's Catherine Welch.
11: The campaign ad opens with Salazar standing outside the White House, talking directly into the camera.
12: Mr. President, some of your immigration enforcement efforts have gone too far.
11: Salazar goes on to say that half of the people detained in July had no criminal record.
12: Be careful what your advisors are telling you about immigration policy. The same Hispanics who helped you get to the White House in 2024 feel betrayed today.
11: Florida's 27th congressional district includes the Miami neighborhood Little Havana, and it's a majority Hispanic district with about 73% of the population identifying as Hispanic or Latino, according to recent U.S. Census data. Salazar was born in Little Havana to Cuban exiles. She became a broadcast journalist, and then turned to politics. In 2020, she flipped the seat, narrowly beating out a Democratic incumbent by about 3 percentage points. Salazar handily won her race in 2024 by about 20 percentage points, and the following year voted for Trump's Big Beautiful Bill, which gave ICE $75 billion.
13: Trump didn't mislead Salazar. Salazar misled Miami-Dade.
11: Laura Kelly is chair of the Miami-Dade Democrats. She says Salazar is trying to play both sides when it comes to immigration.
13: To ask people to vote for her because she's going to be good on immigration? What about the rest of the party?
11: Mike Madrid is a Republican political consultant and a co-founder of the Anti-Trump Lincoln Project.
14: You can take any policy position you want in this party, but the one thing you cannot do is cross Donald Trump, and she's just done it.
11: He says the campaign ad is a sign of a rising tide against President Trump, especially among Hispanic voters. Recent polls taken over the summer put Trump's approval rating with these voters at around 30%. That's important because Hispanic voters were instrumental to Trump winning re-election. As for Salazar, Madrid says,
14: there's no other reason that you do this unless you're trying to stop serious hemorrhaging with your voter base, and that's the problem.
11: This year, the Democratic Congressional Campaign Committee considers it a district in play and sees it as a place they could flip. Florida Republican strategist Brett Doster thinks this campaign ad is a way for Salazar to reach out beyond her base.
15: By going against Trump personally and so directly, she knew this was going to become, I think, a national news story. And she's making the play that those Republicans are going to stick with her and give her some credit for being willing to be a truth speaker, but then also appeal to those nonpartisan voters.
11: Salazar can't go back, he says, and he'll be watching on election night to see if her strategy works. For NPR News, I'm Catherine Welch in Orlando, Florida.
10: This is NPR News.
3: All right, 8:42, and we are moving forward here on the last morning edition of our fall fun drive, and need to hear from some of you. We are just we're just $30 away from crossing the $67,000 threshold. So contributions will be coming in. We still have the CDs, oddly, but which surprises me. Well, I'll tell you what: if someone knows and wants them, I'm going to we'll fight for them here. But wonderful recordings of Laurel Massey, and this is yeah, I mean, how do you have any idea how many recordings have you done over the years
4: under my own name? See, Dean and I did three, then I did one with Vinnie Martucci, then I did one with Tex Arnold, and then I did one with me. So six or maybe seven solo CDs. And then I'm on the first one, two, three, four Manhattan Transfer recordings.
3: Yeah.
4: The Manhattan Transfer coming out, Pastiche, live, soundtrack for Just a Gigolo. And then the compilations keep turning up, and I'm in.
3: Which is the most wonderful thing.
4: It is. It's a lovely thing. And then I've sung a lot of background vocals for other people, ranging from Jerry LaCroix to I just whacked the microphone, everybody. It's okay. Jerry LaCroix, Michel Berger. I sang on one of his albums. I sang on a Tommy James album. And there was something else. Can't remember. I've done a lot of... Carole Hall was a songwriter. She wrote all the songs for Best Little Whorehouse in Texas.
3: Oh, okay.
4: She wrote that. And she did a couple of Bill Evans tunes that he asked her to write lyrics for. She did that. And Barbara Streisand's first big hit, the name of which I can't recall, but it was Barbara Streisand and Carole Hall. So I'm on her record. I'm on a bunch of people's records.
3: You're on a whole bunch of them.
4: Because I love this. I love singing in the studio. I love it. Inordinately, almost.
3: Oh, okay.
4: And I'm happy to do that for... I'm on a Tony Trischka record. So I don't care about the genre. I just care about what happens when musicians are gathered together working to make something fine.
3: Well, one of your themes is just the love of singing.
4: Yeah.
3: And,
4: yeah,
3: and
4: we're born. This is factory installed equipment. We're born, you know, for the most part, we're born with functioning vocal cords.
3: Yeah.
4: And it's not just there for pretty, you know? It's there to be used. And I think, you say Barnwell used to do a great workshop about the function of song, about it's to grieve together, to rejoice together, to gather together, to change the world together. That's what singing is for.
3: That's
4: she embodies that.
3: That is absolutely beautiful and true. Absolutely true. And it's one of those things, you know, you think about music and song, think about all kinds of different performances and all of that. And a lot of it goes back, and I think maybe sometimes people forget that, goes back to what actually are the lyrics. That lyric drives so much of it, at least to me as a conductor. And when I'm working with singers like an opera and all of that, it's like, but what are you actually saying? What is the point of all of that? It's not just, oh, look, you got all this stuff around you. But
4: what do the words mean?
3: What do they mean? It sounds like you bring everything back to that when you're working with...
4: Well, my mom used to tell me often when I was a little girl, get your nose out of the book. And I never really did. So words are really important to me. And it's in jazz, there's kind of two threads of singing that I picture. You know, Louis Armstrong is a visitor from another planet. And on one side, you have the music-driven singers. On the other side, you have the lyric-driven singers. And you can hear the difference, though both are extraordinary. You hear the difference between what Ella does and what Billie Holiday did. Because Ella was an instrument, and she could use her voice as an instrument, and she was a fabulous improviser as an instrument.
3: Yeah.
4: And then Billie, who didn't have that kind of instrument, just sang the words. And even novelty songs became something more important in her hands.
3: Yeah.
4: And then it's trickled down from there. And I'm on the words side a little more, but my former colleague, Jana Siegel, she's more on the scat side, the improvisation side.
3: And all of that. Right. And we talked about this a little bit earlier, too, that I was, for me, to find out, the difference in the idea of vocalese.
4: Oh, yes. Very different.
3: You know, because, you know, again, classical music world, no words there. But you are doing basically an improv section using words. And it's just like sitting there going, wow, this is incredible.
4: It's setting a lyric to an originally improvised instrumental solo. Yeah. And in a sense, because the words are set and because the solo is set, it's kind of a classical approach to a piece of music, because you're not improvising in there. You're faithfully as possible. You're singing what Lester Young sang or played. Sang his way of singing.
3: Yes.
4: And so it's not a free for all at that point. You're singing the text.
3: Yeah.
4: There. So it's the opposite of vocalese in classical music, and yet It's a classical sort of approach to a piece of jazz.
3: Yeah, well, that to me was something I mean, I learned. There you go. You taught someone who's been a lifelong musician, and it's like, okay, I did not know that. So, but I enjoyed it, and I'm so grateful, as I'm sure everybody that you're working with here and Songbook South and all of that, grateful for you guys being here. The film was amazing, and people in attendance of the film got to hear the two of you perform a little bit beforehand, and that was just a delight as well.
4: I want to give a little shout out to the person who started that whole film and took it through to its completion,
3: sure.
4: Riley Tillman,
3: okay.
4: Who's the director out of Minneapolis. And he came many, many years ago and to a concert I was doing, and we became friends. And he floated this idea of a documentary, and then I think he started filming maybe in as early as 2004 or 5. And just kept going.
3: Yeah.
4: So he, and that's why there's that a big chunk at Ashokan, because that's so important and so
3: yes.
4: current in my life. But
3: right.
4: If without Riley Tillman, that we would have been sitting there eating popcorn with a blank screen or a monster movie, maybe, I don't know.
3: Well, it is a wonderful detailed story. Is there a way for people to? Is it online somewhere for
4: Not
3: streaming?
4: Yet.
3: Not yet.
4: Not
3: but
4: yet.
3: Hopefully it will be. I know it was, that's 2 years old, that film, right? 24? I remember seeing
4: yeah,
3: it.
4: Yeah.
3: More
4: maybe
3: or less.
4: A little, yeah, more or less. But the first time it was screened was at the Minneapolis St. Paul International Film Festival a couple of years ago, and it got Best of the Fest.
3: Yeah, excellent.
4: Yeah,
3: well, I can understand why. I mean, it's a beautiful film, and your life story is very inspirational.
4: Oh, thank
3: and,
4: you.
3: And on a gazillion different levels, both musically, but also because literally of your life and what you went through and your incredible career. I want to thank you on behalf of all of us here, also at Red River Radio, that you've come in to be on the air. I do. Dean had reminded me about the time. So Saturday evening,
16: 7 o'clock on Saturday.
3: 7 o'clock on Saturday, mm-hmm. Brown Chapel at Centenary College. You'll get to hear the students that Laura will be working with in helping them all become better performers.
4: Mm-hmm.
3: Which is a delight, and I know you're about to go and start working with these kids. So, thanks for coming in early in the morning. I'm sorry, it's the morning shift, but I really very much appreciate it. We still have for a couple minutes here. If you'd like Laurel to sign one of those CDs, call now, 800-552-8502. But Laurel Massey and Dean Rolando, thank you so much for being here. It's been a delight.
16: Thanks for having us.
3: Great meeting you.
4: Thank you for public radio.
16: Yeah.
3: Well, we're
4: is so necessary and generous, and we appreciate NPR very much.
3: Well, thank you for that. All right, we've got to get into Marketplace Morning Report, and we'll be back in just a little while. Call now.
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19: From Marketplace in Washington, I'm Kimberly Adams. Nearly 7 months after Israel and the United States attacked Iran, oil prices are holding at over $100 a barrel. For more on the current state of the oil market and what's coming, I'm joined by Fernando Valle, Chief Investment Officer at RioShore Investments. Good morning.
20: Good morning, Kimberly. Happy to be here.
19: Oil prices are still over $100 a barrel. How long do you think we'll be at these elevated prices?
20: I think there's going to be considerable volatility still because there is this, will they find a solution? Won't they find a solution? But I think the new normal is definitely going to be above $80. And I think $100 is going to be relatively normalized through the next 6 months to a year, pending a much less severe resolution, I should say, to this conflict.
19: For much of the war, we've been talking about the Strait of Hormuz, this vital shipping lane. But now alternative routes like pipelines are also closed or under threat. How is oil actually moving through the region these days, and how does that impact prices?
20: It's a million-dollar question. I think there are a lot of different routes that are less publicized than just the pipelines. You have east-west, which carries up to 7 million barrels a day. That has a smaller bottleneck at the export port that's only capable of 4.5 million barrels a day of loadings. So that's going through essentially the Red Sea. And then you have the pipeline to Fujairah, the Emirates, which is around 1.8 million barrels a day. Everything else that has been going on has been going through tankers, the ones that we can track, which were just about 10 days ago, around 31 a day. That's about 10% of what the Strait used to do when it was fully opened. And then you have some that where the transponders are off. Some you have what we'll call it as direct ship-to-ship transloading. So you try to avoid the Strait, the narrow part of the Strait with moving with a small pipeline between ship to ship.
19: Fernando Valle is Chief Investment Officer at RioShore Investments. Fernando, thank you.
20: My pleasure. Thank you for having me.
19: Let's do the numbers. The Dow Jones Industrial Average is down 139 points. That's 0.3%. The S&P 500 is basically flat, and the NASDAQ is up 0.2%. The 10-year Treasury yield is up at almost 5%. And since we were just talking about oil, Brent crude is currently trading at $104.79 a barrel. West Texas Intermediate crude is at $103.26. 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
17: While some aspects of the global economy, like oil prices, impact just about everyone, there are some factors, like weather, that have a more regional influence. Take, for example, monsoon season. In India, the rainy season lasts from June to September. But this year, conditions were drier and rainfall has been more uneven than in years past. In India and in other monsoon-prone countries, the rainy season is an important economic force, and a dry spell could mean trouble. For more, we're joined by Madhavi Arora, chief economist at MK Global, speaking with us from Mumbai, India. Good morning.
0: Hi, good morning, guys.
17: Can you start by telling us a little bit more about monsoon season? It's not necessarily something that most parts of the U.S. experience, but it is an important part of the Indian economy. Why is that?
0: Nearly 70% of the country's annual rainfall is received during this period. To the extent that agriculture contributes almost 18% of India's GDP, but supports almost, say, 70% of the population. And to that extent, almost 60% of farmers depend directly on monsoon rainfall. And thus, any disruption in the monsoon season could actually have ramifications for rural consumption and farm economy as well.
17: So how are most Indians feeling this impact?
0: The implied impact is, of course, on the food price spikes. To that extent, not only does it increase the food inflation and inflation expectation, and also, as I said, the rural economy is heavily dependent on agriculture sector, but they are also moving away from being an agri-centric rural segment to a more non-agri-centric rural segment. So maybe 30, 40 years ago, agriculture was probably 50% of the rural GDP. Probably it is down to as low as 15%. We don't have the exact stats. So the incremental pain of a deficient monsoon is reducing for India. That said, of course, if it worsens and if it's not very well managed by the policymakers, it could have a spillover effect in the form of higher food spikes.
17: How are policymakers responding this year?
0: We are seeing prices of, say, sugar, pulses, rice and vegetables triggering a policy response probably as soon as next month. You know, in the last decade or so, we've actually seen whenever there has been a deficient monsoon, the policy response has been pretty active in terms of buffer stocks management, in terms of improving the irrigation availability, improving the crop insurance and making farm sector much more resilient. That said, we still have small and medium farmers who are heavily dependent on rain-fed water. So they're still a long way to go as far as improving India's response to a deficient monsoon is concerned.
17: Madhavi Arora is Chief Economist at MK Global Financial Services. Thank you, Madhavi.
0: Thank you. Thank you so much.
19: And here in the U.S., the Oracle of Omaha is stepping down. Warren Buffett will no longer serve as the chairman of Berkshire Hathaway, the trillion-dollar conglomerate he's led for more than 60 years. Shareholders got a letter with the announcement this morning. Buffett's son, Howard Buffett, will succeed him. Warren Buffett will shift to the role of chairman emeritus and director and a director on the board. The reason the 96-year-old gave for the move, quote, "Father time always wins." Berkshire Hathaway is down 0.4% in pre-market trading, but that's still more than $507 a share. In Washington, I'm Kimberly Adams with the Marketplace Morning Report. 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

From APM American Public Media, this is Performance Today. I'm Valerie Kaler. Back in the 1900s, when I grew up, tubing was a regular activity in Arizona's Valley of the Sun. Cut off Levi's over your swimsuit, an inflated inner tube, a cooler of Cokes, and off we went down the Salt River. Somebody always had a boombox, the sounds of the Steve Miller Band or some such, accompanying our flotilla. King George was doing the same thing 3 centuries ago. On a hot summer day, he and his entourage took to the Thames for a cruise. The guy with the boombox, George Frederick Handel, who'd written music for the occasion. Handel's water music is on the way this hour. Also this hour, a recent concert highlight from the Minnesota Orchestra. And right now, that orchestra plays a piece for us that Claude Debussy wrote for solo piano. Debussy's friend Hubert Mouton made this orchestration of Reverie.

Pablo Debussy wrote that for solo piano, a piece simply called Reverie. We heard an orchestration by Debussy's pal Hubert Mouton, played by the Minnesota Orchestra. More from the Minorc in just a sec. From APM, American Public Media, this is Performance Today, taking you to concerts around the world. I'm Valerie Kaler. A shepherdess is kidnapped by a mountain king. Her beloved comes to rescue her. There's a troll that gets involved and a lot of dancing. That's just a taste of the action in the ballet The Mountain King by Swedish composer Hugo Alfvén. And while I love a good adventure story as much as the next person, what really makes this piece shine is how Alfvén captures the mood and magic of the woods where it all takes place.

We'll hear that summer shower about halfway through, but let's start at the very beginning. A suite from the ballet The Mountain King by Hugo Alvang. Thomas Sundergaard conducts the Minnesota Orchestra.

0: Conductor Thomas Undergaard and the Minnesota Orchestra in some thoroughly Nordic music. The suite from a ballet called The Mountain King by Hugo Alfvén.
1: All right, it's 22 minutes now after 9 o'clock, and you're listening to Performance Today on this, the last day of our fall pledge drive here. And we are just a couple $1,000s away from crossing the $70,000 threshold, which is great. We have a challenge match that is on the table for you, so any contribution you make is going to be doubled at this point. We had a fabulous earlier morning this morning with Laurel Massé, who is one of the founding members of the Manhattan Transfer. We still have one remaining of the CDs that she has signed. So if you would like a signed copy of, it's one of her solo CDs, you can still get it at a contribution of $100 or better, as an addition to any other $100 thank you gift you might want. So if you want a curiosity mug, take the mug, but also take the CD, and I expect it to go pretty quickly. So just let our phone volunteers know. Now, for the CD, you have to call. You can't go online because, you know, we don't have a place to specify that particular recording on the website. Joining me in the studio, Rabbi David Lauer is back in as you were with me towards the beginning of this drive, and thank you for making a return trip.
2: Thank you very much for having me again. I'm glad to be here.
1: Well, it's always a pleasure. And, you know, this last day, things should be picking up quite a bit. It usually does. It's like everybody wants to be the hero at the end of the drive.
2: Of course. At the end of the line.
1: That's where the
2: cameras are on, and everybody's taking pictures.
1: Well, that's a good point.
2: Yeah. It's like the end of the marathon. So.
1: That's it. We... sometimes joke in this community, and by the community I mean the broad community, all of this region, that it's a quote unquote walk up town. So that if you're doing a show or you're doing a concert and all of that, you know, half the tickets just sell at the last minute at the door. So we're kind of at that point. We're going to end the drive at 7 o'clock tonight, and. You know, I appreciate everybody who's contributed so far. Let's make this just the best final day of the drive. I think we can do that.
2: Indeed. And especially today, this last day, we're very close now for closing another very important day in the Jewish calendar.
1: Okay.
2: It's Yom Kippur.
1: Yep.
2: And it's going to be coming Monday. And there is a strong connection. Do you know? There's a strong connection with the concept of giving and helping to others. So I would like to talk a little bit of that.
1: Yeah,
2: because,
1: please do.
2: Yeah, and it's written that the repentance, look at this, three elements, repentance, prayer, and charity may avert the evil decree, meaning that if you are worried about any future that may come to you, because you were, you know, sometimes we do a couple of sins here and there, and we may be worried about it. But people say, well, that sentence that we are going to receive in Yom Kippur, this according to the Jewish tradition, may be changed. And how it can be changed? By repentance, prayer, and charity. And I would like to talk about these three elements during my visit today.
1: Okay, yeah, we will. We have to get right back into music here now, though.
2: Yeah.
1: But I wanted to acknowledge you being here. And let's also acknowledge we had a contribution.
2: Rachel like Ginsburg. Thank you very much, Rachel. Thank you very much for...
1: And I will say she took one of the CDs of that signed by Laurel Massé. So we're going to get right back into music here. We'll be back here shortly. Give us a call, 800-552-8502. Match. There's a match and a great drawing this evening. We'll talk about that, too. Call now.
0: Is as refreshing as ever. Here to demonstrate, the Atlanta Baroque Orchestra, led by Julie Andrzejewski.

0: Music written for a pleasure cruise on the Thames, a royal party hosted by King George I in 1717. King and company on the royal vessel, and Handel and 50-ish musicians on a barge floating right alongside, from Whitehall to Chelsea and back again. Handel's music for the occasion was very well received. King George had them repeated multiple times on that single outing. It remains just as charming more than three centuries later. We heard the Atlanta Baroque Orchestra, led by Julie Andrzejewski, in that performance at Lassiter Hall in Marietta, Georgia. The theme of that concert was Les Éléments, the Elements, using the suite of the same name by Jean Ferret Rebel as a through line. They featured music inspired by earth, air, fire, and water. It was even a
1: Okay, that's about, it's 9:37 is exactly what it is. And we're just going to break in just a moment here, and we'll get right back into performance today while they take a little bit of a pause in their show. Rabbi David Lauer is in the studio with me, and I'm Kermit Poling. I'm the general manager here at Red River Radio, and this is the last day. We're in the home stretch for our fall pledge drive. So you can help us celebrate a successful drive by making a contribution right now at 800-552-8502. If you'd rather go online at redriverradio.org, that's fine. You can do that as well. We've got one more big drawing left in the drive, and that's going to be for a Tempur-Breeze 5 degrees cooler queen-sized mattress from Mattress Plus of Shreveport. It is valued at $5,900. Someone's going to win that this evening. It could be you, but you got to be in it to win it, as they say. In the meanwhile, we've got some money to raise. Again, we have a match going on. We've got lots of great thank you items, and Rabbi's on the air with me, so there we go.
2: Thank you. Thank you very much. In the beginning of our transmission, I said that we are very close to Yom Kippur. Mm-hmm. There is a period of 10 days between Rosh Hashanah that we just had a couple of days ago, and just as we are just finishing this this period for the Red River Radio, we also have this period for us of 10 days, mm-hmm. and we're about to finish. And this is a concept that I want you to learn today. It's called okay. Tzedakah. Can you say that word?
1: Tzedakah?
2: It's Tzedakah.
1: Okay, it's Tzedakah.
2: Okay, it's Tzedakah. Right. Good, Tzedakah. And that means donation, so charity. Okay? And this is a very interesting topic because Yom Kippur, actually people go to pray the whole day. Mm-hmm. And we are asked not only to regret what we have done and ask for forgiveness, but to change, to become different people. So giving tzedakah, and it's something that's not my idea, it comes from the Talmud, from our sages. By giving a donation, by giving a charity, is a concrete way to transform that repentance, that it's a passive action, into something more active, into an action, right? So instead of you asking, what do I need to become a better person? What should I do? What prayers am I going to say this coming Monday? You have to change that concept, and you have to ask, according to the Talmud, who needs me? That's the main question. Okay. How can I help others? And again, this is in Talmud. Talmud is one of the most important libraries that we have today in Judaism. And this is a beautiful teaching. It comes also from the book of Deuteronomy. The whole concept is about regretting of your previous sins or things you did wrong, and today and Monday in Yom Kippur you're going to ask for forgiveness. The Talmud says, before you get there, to that point, I'm going to ask you, how many times do you ask others, who needs me?
1: Yeah.
2: How can I help? So that will be a great moment. We are in the last moments.
1: Yeah, we are. And there's no question that we need the help.
2: And this radio station needs the help. We are in the last moments for today, and we are in the last couple of days before we reach Yom Kippur. Yeah. So this is a good moment. 800-552-8502.
1: Yes, indeed. And we're going to get right back into music here. And make your contribution right now. And It is true. You know, we are totally supported through donations, mm-hmm. and two-thirds of our income, and we need about $1.2 million each year to be able to stay on the air. Two-thirds of that comes from people like you. So you are very important. You're important not just for your own listening, but to make sure that we're here for the community and for other people. So you're really doing it for everybody.
2: And for yourself.
1: And for yourself, yes. So call now, 800-552-8502. And thanks.

0: Australian composer Carl Vine has often worked with theater and dance companies, and much of his music feels related to the body, moving, dancing, emoting. He wrote his Piano Sonata No. 1 in 1990 as a commission for the Sydney Dance Company. Rhythm definitely giving main character energy in this work. We heard it played by pianist Young Sun Choi at San Fernando Cathedral in San Antonio, Texas, a concert presented by the organization Musical Bridges Around the World.
1: All right, and it's about 2 minutes before 10 o'clock. News headlines coming up at a minute after the hour. 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And we're going to be getting into news headlines here momentarily. Rabbi David Lauer is back in the studio with me here, and well, we do have someone to thank.
2: Mm-hmm. Yeah, we have some anonymous to thank from Shreveport. Thank you very much. You know, the Yom Kippur, one of the characteristics of Yom Kippur is fasting, and people fast at about 25 hours.
1: Okay,
2: all yeah, right. That's a long
1: fast.
2: It's
1: a long day. Yeah.
2: That's a long day. And but the prophet Isaiah, chapter 58, teaches that a meaningful fast is not just stopping from having some food and water. It's action. And when you read that beautiful chapter, you see that this is about unlock weakness, untie the cords of the yoke. The oppressed should go free from every yoke. You should give bread to the hungry and to help, to assist. Mm-hmm. And this is an amazing message that teaches us on Yom Kippur. Connects us from worship and passiveness to be active, to help others. Mm-hmm. That's an important thing for today.
1: Mm-hmm.
2: And before Yom Kippur.
1: And you can, well, you were saying earlier about being active and doing something to help. And mm-hmm. This is a great opportunity to do that right now for everyone, to make a contribution to Red River Radio that will certainly help. Well, it'll help when we talk about helping the station, we're really talking about helping the community, helping yourself,
2: mm-hmm.
1: because the next time you tune into Red River Radio, if you make a contribution, you'll know that
2: you
1: have made
2: something.
1: It possible, yeah.
2: And you have fulfilled the vision of Isaiah, helping others
1: okay.
2: as well.
1: All right, so here's an opportunity to do that right now. I will tell you, we also have a match, so whatever contribution you make has twice the strength because of the match that's in effect right now. Good reason to do it. Call 800-552-8502. You can go online at redriverradio.org. We've got to get right into news headlines here, and there'll be a little more music, and Rabbi and I will be back here, oh, it looks like about 15 minutes, and hopefully we can thank you, but you have to make the first step. Call now, and thanks.
3: NPR News in Washington. I'm Corva Coleman. President Trump is scheduled to attend a dinner tonight for donors to his super PAC, MAGA, Inc. NPR's Tamara Keith reports Trump-aligned groups have dropped more than $150 million to help Republican candidates in tough races this fall.
4: According to an NPR analysis of advertising reservations tracked by Ad Impact, Trump's aligned groups and other Republican political action committees are set to significantly outspend Democrats in every competitive Senate race, except for Georgia. Republican strategist Scott Jennings says this is the cavalry coming to help in a tough political environment.
5: Now the Republicans have enough money to make an actual argument, to draw a real contrast, to have a real debate. And in some of these districts, in some of these states, it's going to make a difference.
4: But as one Democratic operative put it, big money like this can buy an umbrella, but it can't change the weather. Tamara Keith, NPR News.
3: One of the issues facing Americans is increasing gas prices. Earlier this week, President Trump told supporters that the rising cost of gas is a small price to pay for what he's doing in Iran. But the motoring club AAA says the average cost of a gallon of regular gas is now $4.47. Mark Wolf leads the National Energy Assistance Directors Association.
6: There are very few products in the marketplace right now that are essential that have gone up by more than 50% in the last 6 months. These prices are skyrocketing. And the thing is, They have more room to go. We don't see any end in sight.
3: AAA says the average price for diesel climbed about a nickel overnight. It's now $6.45 a gallon. Last night, Health Secretary Robert F. Kennedy Jr. returned to the anti-vaccine organization he founded. NPR's Sydney Lupkins reports he gave a keynote address.
7: Kennedy spoke at the Children's Health Defense Conference for more than an hour. In his speech, he pointed out a rise in autism and other chronic conditions, but he was careful about not saying vaccines caused those conditions. Instead, Kennedy repeatedly said he wanted to search for answers from his position at the helm of the Department of Health and Human Services. He told the crowd that largely views vaccines as dangerous, that although they may have hoped he would change policies his first day, government is slow. He assured them they had friends in the White House. To register for the event, members of the media had to agree that they assumed all risks for attending the event, including, quote, exposure to illness or contagious disease. Sydney Lupkin, NPR News.
3: The AI company Anthropic says its model Claude is helping to design the next version of itself. Anthropic's CEO and other AI leaders have called for a slowdown on AI expansion and research. This is NPR. A federal judge has blocked any physical work on the Kennedy Center in Washington for at least 30 days. The order temporarily blocks any effort to demolish the building, as President Trump has suggested. The president has wanted to put his name back on the Performing Arts Center. A federal judge ordered it removed earlier this year, noting that federal law only allows Congress to change the Kennedy Center's name. Are you 65 or older? Do you have a story to tell? NPR is now accepting entries for our first ever senior podcast challenge. Here's NPR's Bob Mondello with the details.
8: 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What will we be listening for? 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Maybe it's adjusting to retirement or life on a fixed income. 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And there are the rewards. There's romance and travel, grandchildren and learning. 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I'm Bob Mondello.
3: Researchers say they've found a new species of cat in Bolivia. The small spotted tiger cat lives in Bolivian forests. 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
4: From APM, American Public Media, this is Performance Today. I'm Valerie Kaler. Glad to have you along for our musical adventures and discoveries. Still to come this hour, a Renaissance Festival in Aspen. Renaissance music at the Aspen Festival. And a Venezuelan concerto from a concert in Switzerland. Let's begin with a PT debut. Sara Chano is a young cellist from Ljubljana, Slovenia, 26 years old this October. Chano is the quintessential musician on the rise. She's the winner of multiple international competitions, plays in a string quartet, solos with orchestras across Europe, and I anticipate we'll hear her name more and more in the years to come. Let's drop in on a recent concert she gave in Ljubljana, Slovenia, with the RTV Slovenia Symphony Orchestra. Sara Chano playing an encore, Variations on a Theme of Paganini by Hans Bottermund, arranged by Jonas Starker.

0: from a concert in Ljubljana, Slovenia. That was cellist Sara Ciano playing variations on a theme of Paganini. A set of variations for cello by Hans Bottermund, arranged by Janos Starker. She gave that encore after playing with the RTV Slovenia Symphony Orchestra. About the piece we just heard, Variations on a Theme of Paganini, based on the 24th and last of the Caprices for Solo Violin by Paganini, which has been fertile ground for many other composers. Rachmaninoff's whiz-bang showstopper for piano and orchestra, Brahms wrote 28 variations for solo piano, Franz Liszt, piano, Witold Lutosławski, two pianos, and George Rochberg wrote 50 variations for solo violin.
1: Nothing like Rachmaninoff. I have not heard the term whiz-bang in a very, very long time. But yeah, Rachmaninoff is pretty much the variations on the theme of Paganini. In any case, it's 15 minutes now after 10 o'clock, and we're moving forward here on the last day of our pledge drive. Now, I know a lot of you have been hearing the drive and thinking, okay, yeah, you know, I want to contribute. I'll get around to contributing, which is wonderful. However, we are at the last day. So this is your opportunity to, the cavalry coming over the hill with the trumpets blaring, or maybe the shofar blaring. And yeah, in any shofar. Case, and it's your opportunity to be a heroic and to help us achieve our financial goal of making this a successful drive. It is a good drive. We're happy with it. We want to end about 10,000 above where we are right now, and we can do that with your help. Call now, 800-552-8502. We are just about $500 away from crossing $68,000, and we are trying to get to 70 by the time we're at 12 noon, and I think if everybody listening, we'll just go ahead and make the contribution, and with the match and everything, we'll make it.
2: Of course. You keep saying that helping the Red Ribbon Radio, and I think you have to put some more focus at helping yourself.
1: Okay.
2: Helping yourself. Listen, according to Judaism, tzedakah, you remember that word?
1: Right,
2: we began
1: tzedakah,
2: with tzedakah, charity, or actually a donation. The Talmud believes that it changed you, not only the recipient. And it's a mutual act. The person who receives the zakah, obviously, the donation benefits, this radio station benefits materially, and it's important from all the help that you can please help. But every one of you, those who are listening, those who can give, can change spiritually, according to our belief. You can change morally. And that's deeply consistent with the Talmud's teaching of a change of deeds can affect the decree for becoming better persons in the coming year. The coming year is 5787. And we believe that the good deeds, the donations, are not just the money that you can just give. It's an action. It's becoming a generous person. This is actually for us, for every one of us. This is an important message for all of us.
1: Well, I like to think that, when you are contributing to public radio, or to that matter, and just any nonprofit that you want to do, yes, you're helping an organization. You're helping, in our case, yes, we are a 501c3. Mm-hmm. We're a nonprofit organization. But ultimately, the reason for the existence of
2: this
1: community. is the community and for yourself. So
2: exactly.
1: So you're making a contribution that helps everyone, including yourself. And I hope you value that right now. I know we have classical music fans who love this program performance today. This is a time to come forth with a contribution. We do have the match in effect right now. It's going to be doubled. We've got the drawing this evening at 7 o'clock. You have it within your power to make your donation valuable, not only to you, but to the broad community that this station serves, and you included as part of it. All right, we've got to get back into music. Rabbi Lauer and I will be back here shortly, and we'd love to be able to thank you. We did cross 67,000, so we have made some progress here. Mm-hmm. Let's keep it moving forward.
2: Amen.
1: Call now.

The American Brass Quintet in concert at the Aspen Music Festival and School, playing Sacred Temple of Honor, a madrigal written by Italian Renaissance composer Giovanni Gabrielli. Before that, a canzone by Luigi Mazzi. And we started with another madrigal, Scendi dal Paradiso by Luca Marenzio. Raymond Mays, who played trumpet with the American Brass Quintet for 40 years, made those arrangements. He retired from the band in 2013, but it's good to know the gang still has access to all those tasty arrangements. Hey, don't forget to explore the PT website. 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
0: Sit down. Stay in your lane. Stick to your music making. Nobody cares what a musician has to say. Social media comments are full of stuff like this. Anytime a musician uses their platform to advocate or protest, which always strikes me as odd, because in the world of classical music, some musicians have always done this, sometimes in their music, sometimes in words. Bach, Beethoven, Verdi, Shostakovich, William Grant Still. Those are some of the more famous examples, but there are hundreds, thousands of classical composers and musicians who've spoken up and spoken out, even when it impacts their professional lives.
3: When you care about something and you fight for that despite the cost, it is the most difficult thing that you do, but at the same time, it's the only thing you can do.
0: Venezuelan pianist and composer Gabriela Montero left her country when she was 8 to study piano here in the U.S. She said it was incredibly painful to leave Venezuela. And in the decades since then, it's been difficult for her to return. Governmental mismanagement and corruption wrecked the economy and led to a humanitarian crisis. So she started to speak up.
3: I've kind of plunged into a role that I never thought I would assume, and that has had a high price for me. But I wouldn't change it for the world, because I know that what I've done has been to stand on the right side of history, really, and for the people of Venezuela.
0: Gabriela Montero has written several pieces of music inspired by her complicated love for Venezuela, including the one we're about to hear, her Piano Concerto No. 1. It's full of both light and dark, like the country that inspired it. Here's Gabriela Montero at the piano in concert in Gstaad, Switzerland. Mirga Grajanita Tila conducts the Gstaad Festival Orchestra in the Piano Concerto No. 1, the Latin Concerto by Gabriela Montero.

0: night. We're listening to performance today, of course, and listening to not only the music of Gabriela Montero, but actually Gabriela Montero herself. Her performing, and that we've just heard the very beginning part of her Piano Concerto Number 1, which is bears the nickname the Latin Concerto. We'll hear more of that here momentarily, but we're just going to remind you again, we are in the last day of our pledge drive, our fundraiser here at Red River Radio, and asking you to make a contribution to keep programs like this on the air. Now, I don't know about you, but I think for most people, that is a new piece that you've not had the opportunity to hear before, and you're hearing it from one of its premier performances. So the very, very cool opportunity to hear that made possible because of people like you who have contributed to make sure Performance Today and other programs like it are on the air. Your contribution is so valuable to being able to help accomplish just that. Call now, 800-552-8502. Rabbi David Lahor is back in the studio with me here with Adutha Akim congregation here in mm-hmm. in Shreveport. And I don't know, we were talking off mm-hmm. mic and talking, you know, about the idea of coming up with some sort of Latin programmed classical music show or just music in general.
1: Exactly.
0: For that, and lo and behold, there's Gabriela playing there. So
1: we ask for it.
0: you ask for it, you get it. See, exactly. We provide.
1: Yeah.
0: We're in a hurry. But it's anyway, we're enjoying listening to the music. Hopefully you are too. But we do need to make sure that we're able to be here. And we've got a lot of money to raise. We have to raise, over the course of a year, over $1 million. Right now we're trying to get just a part of that. Doesn't mm-hmm. have to be the whole amount. Mm-hmm. But we are trying to get to at least $80,000 by the end of the drive. I think we're going to be close.
1: Yeah, very close.
0: So, but we will get there for sure if you will make your contribution. And that's what we need, for everybody to respond.
1: You know, contributions are so important also in Judaism. We are very close for Yom Kippur. And during Yom Kippur, we have a special moment we call Tfilat Amidah. Tfilat Amidah means standing prayer.
0: Okay.
1: So everybody stands up and we're silent. We don't talk. We just meditate. We read the text in English or in Hebrew. It's about 3 minutes, 2 to 3 minutes. We are standing, and this is a quiet moment for the whole congregation. And during that specific moment, the spiritual moment, there's a section that we read only for the Yom Kippur and Rosh Hashanah services. Okay. And we say, please, God, remember us for life. Remember us for life. And then there's a commentary. There's a question. How dare you? You're telling God what to do. Because it sounds like an order. You know, in Hebrew, there's a whole. It's an imperative.
0: Okay.
1: Do it. Okay. Right. It's a whole. So there are some commentaries even that say, how dare you telling God what to do? Who? I mean, you can ask. If it was written, please, God, remember us. But it's not even please. It's just a whole, okay? So there are many questions about that specific part of the prayer. And I think the commentary that I like the most is that in that precise moment, God turns to you and asks you, really? You want me to remember you? How many times have you remembered others? That's mm-hmm. the important question. And I think this is something for us to think about right when we get to that part of the service. And we say, with our thoughts and meditations, we say, remember us for life. We should open parentheses and say, yes, but I also remember others.
0: Mm-hmm.
1: So that's a beautiful spiritual idea. Okay. And given before we ask God to receive what we need. So before praying and saying, please remember us for life, we should ourselves remember others who needs help, who needs food, who needs education, who needs a donation. Who needs a zakah, charity, and teaches us to become an answer to someone else's prayer. So we become the ones that are answering all the other requests, other prayers, as we want to be heard mm-hmm. during that specific moment. Then we may become before the Eternal, coming Monday, and say the words, Chod b'nei b'ritecha, with peace in our minds, that we help others. So if you want to help others, please, this is a good moment. 800-552-8502.
0: Excellent. We're going to get into this, the last segment of performance today. Rabbi, again, I want to thank you. And thank you for making a return trip to be on the air and help us to help others. Thank you so much for being here.
1: I'm really glad to be here.
0: And here's the number again, 800-552-8502.

Mirga Grzegorzewicz Tyla led the Gestalt Festival Orchestra in that portrait of Latin America in its many moods. Colorful, hypnotic, violent, serene. The Latin Concerto, written and performed by Venezuelan composer and pianist Gabriela Montero. Always so glad to feature her work here on the show. PT's Classical Woman of the Year in 2023, Gabriela Montero.

0: Our staff here at PT is senior producer Catherine Slusher, producers Megan Oglesby and Kathleen Bradbury, associate producer John Goman, music blogger David Kemp, and our classical digital producer is Inez Guanches. I'm Valerie Kaler. 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
2: 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I'm Tony Morris. 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Thanks for joining me. This week's edition of Classical Guitar Alive features music by Bizet, Manuel de Falla, Tárrega, and much more. We'll start with music from Paraguay by Juan Manuel Acevedo titled La Jornada. It's performed by Berta Rojas.

Berta Rojas opened this week's edition of Classical Guitar Alive with a piece titled La Jornada by Paraguayan jazz composer Juan Manuel Acevedo. This is the Spanish Dance No. 1 from La Vida Breve by Manuel de Falla.

Cellist Anne Gastinel and guitarist Pablo Marquez in the Spanish Dance No. 1 from La Vida Breve by Manuel de Falla. Silvius Leopold Weiss was a well-known court lutenist, but he was not the only talented musician in the family. This is the concerto in D minor by his brother, Johann Sigismund Weiss. It's performed by guitarist Heiki Matlik and musicians from Estonian Classical Radio.

0: 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It is a very popular program. I know there are a lot of people that love classical guitar, you know, the sound, the energy, particular styles of the music that is so frequently performed on classical guitar. We're glad to be able to present this show to you. Of course, it originates in Austin, so not terribly far away from the Red River Radio listening area. But again, Friday, our lineup is a little bit different than the other weekdays. We're glad to be able to present these programs to you. But, you know, like everything else, you know, you got to find a way to pay for them. So that's what we're trying to do right now, is to raise money. We're in the last day, the last hours, the home stretch of our fall pledge drive, our fall fundraiser. So call right now, 800-552-8502, and make a contribution, which is, in a way, a vote for keeping programs like Classical Guitar Alive on the air. I'm Kermit Bowling. I'm the general manager here at Red River Radio, and Renee Moran, who is the assistant general manager, is joining me in the studio, which, I don't know, have we ever been on the air together at the same time? I'm not sure.
1: Oh, in other drives, yes.
0: Oh, this drive? All right. This drive, all right.
1: This drive, no. I've been on with, of course, hosting, of course, with the other guests on this side, but also joining on the guest side with Jeff and Elena when it's their pitch times. But this is the first time this drive that you and I have been on together.
0: Well, welcome. There you go.
1: Yeah, good to be on here with you.
0: So,
1: Kermit,
0: go ahead.
1: We have someone to thank.
0: Oh, please do, yes.
1: Veronica and Mark Crabtree of Bossier City.
0: Excellent.
1: Veronica and Mark, thank you so much for your contribution of support. And we appreciate that, like us, you're classical music fans.
0: Indeed. And right now, by the way, everything is going to be matched. So we have a challenge match out there until it runs out, basically. So make a contribution of any amount at 800-552-8502. If you'd rather go online, you can do that, redriverradio.org, or use our app if you have the app. Either one of those will work.
1: And if when you make your contribution of support, you will be entered into our drawing that we're having at 7 p.m. this evening. That's the final drawing for this fun drive, and that is for the all-new Tempur Breeze 5 Degrees Cooler queen-size mattress from Mattress Plus of Shreveport. That's a wonderful mattress. It's a $5,900 value. And everybody needs a cooler night's sleep, Kermit.
0: Yeah, hoping that's true.
1: We can't win.
0: We
1: but
0: can't.
1: If we could, I wish we could be in the drawing for that. So if you want to be in the drawing for that mattress, on top of supporting the programming here at Red River Radio, make your contribution and support right now.
0: And it'll just take a moment of your time to do that. But, you know, your contribution has such lasting effects. And, you know, you're doing it not just for the moment and for yourself, but ultimately you're doing something that's good for the community, good for your future, and it is a gift to many people, including yourself, keeping this station on the air. I know you value it. There is nothing like this station anywhere else in the area here. At one point, this was the largest part in the country that did not have public radio, and thanks to some people with great foresight, 1984, KDAQ first went on the air, and of course now we cover this huge geographic area with all of our stations. But the main point is wherever you hear us, wherever you are listening, we're your station. It's as simple as that.
1: That's right, and like you were saying, there was a public radio deficit. And people worked hard to bring public radio here because they knew it was an important source of information. But on top of that, it would improve the quality of life of the area.
0: Mm-hmm.
1: You know, so just think about that. What would it mean to you if public radio wasn't here? Would you miss it? Is it something that you value every day? And, you know, and what does that mean to you? And consider that and make your contribution of support at whatever amount that you would like to support it at. You can do that with a one-time gift, or you can break those into monthly installments, and you can become a sustaining member, which will keep public radio going now and into the future.
0: And we do have a very special thank you item that we have just one of, and I thought it had already gone, but evidently it had not. And so Laurel Massé, who is one of the founding members of the Manhattan Transfer, and you remember the Manhattan Transfer.
1: I do. Right?
0: I mean, recordings of the Manhattan Transfer. She is in town because she is doing master classes for Songbook South. And right now she's working with students of Songbook South over at Centenary College. But she had some tragedy in her life in a car accident, had to leave Manhattan transfer, but then since then has had an incredible solo career, one of the best female jazz vocalists in the world. And so she's here, and she was on the air with us and brought CDs and signed them. Well, we have one
1: I have it right
0: left.
1: Here in my hand. It's called Feather and Bone. And it was so wonderful for her to join you on the air this morning.
0: Oh, it was totally unexpected. And I went to see, there's a film about her life that was at the Robinson. And it's How Can I Keep From Singing is the name of the film. But that's also one of the songs she sings a cappella. And I was in tears listening to that, to be perfectly honest. I feel like opening that up and putting it on because it's such a beautiful part, both of the film, but also a wonderful recording. But we've just got the one. You can be the owner of this CD signed by Laura Massey. And that is for
1: $100. What special is that? $100?
0: In addition, we're doing it as Lanyap.
1: They can take another gift also.
0: Yeah, they can take a curiosity mug and still get this. But here's the thing. You have to call because it's not on the website, and you have to ask for it. But ask for that. Let the phone volunteer know whoever takes your call. And I was surprised that that we had one left, but we have one left. So it's there for you, and she's an amazing vocalist, and signature or not, it is a beautiful CD.
1: Yeah, so for the $100 contribution, you could take the Red River Radio Curiosity Mug or the Bird Calls Mug or a pair of retro radio socks and also get this wonderful CD by Laurel Massey.
0: All right. So we're going to get right back into Classical Guitar Live. Call now. And by the way, everything's being matched. So if you do that $100, hey, it's worth $200 for us. Just do make the contribution. Don't put it off, especially classical music fans, classical guitar fans. We need to hear from you. This is your moment. Let us know. Your opportunity to shine. Call now. And thanks.

Giuseppe Zanoboni's Sonata for Mandolin and Bass, performed by the Arte Mandolin Ensemble. Next is a live recording made in Madrid in 1982. Maria Cortez, who was a student of Andrés Segovia, performs Capriccio Arabe by Tárrega.

0: Spanish guitarist Maria Cortez performing Capricho Arabe by Tárrega, recorded live in concert from a 1982 performance in Madrid.
1: All right, it's about 29 minutes now before 12 noon. A lot more classical guitar alive here on Red River Radio, and so glad to have you listening here on the last day of our fall pledge drive. And, you know, we need for all the heroes to join in and make a contribution to keep programs like this on the air. Renee Moran's also in the studio with me here. I'm Kermit Bowling, and we're just going to take a couple of minutes here just to remind you to make your contribution.
2: That's right. And I want to just keep pushing this drawing, Kermit.
1: Okay, please do.
2: Because, you know, it ends at 7 p.m. So whoever wants to be in for this drawing for the all-new Tempur-Breeze 5 degrees cooler queen-size mattress from Mattress Plus of Shreveport, which is a $5,900 value, needs to get their contribution of support in now by 7 p.m. or they will not be in the drawing for this amazing mattress.
1: And it's and a... $5,900.
2: It is. And with everyone having sleep problems, I know producing Health Matters, every time we do a sleep show, we get a tremendous number of calls because people struggle with sleep. So anything you can do to have a great night's sleep is super important. And somebody is going to win this amazing mattress that will help them have a better night's sleep.
1: Yeah, absolutely. And I do want to mention again, at that $100 level, as a Lanyap, you can get that that signed CD by Laurel Massey. And it's the album is called Feather and Bone. But yeah, the film that is about her life story, she's singing on it. And she's singing from this CD. So I just want you to hear this. This is so beautiful.

0: And of course, the film that was shown at the Robinson, mm-hmm. that's the name of it, How Can I Keep From Singing, which she never stopped her whole life, even when yeah. she went through tragedy. It's a beautiful story. She's a great vocalist. And this CD, and it's
1: voice.
0: Signed. Mm-hmm. And any of you remember the Manhattan Transfer? She's one of the founding members. And she was in the Manhattan Transfer until she had her car accident. And that's what led her to become a solo artist after that, because she couldn't tour. I mean, you know what? They were at the top of all the charts and everything and touring everywhere and all of that. And she had to undergo recovery, which she did magnificently. So she's in town now. She came by the studio this morning and signed this. So we've got one, just the one. I'm holding the container
1: because
0: here.
1: We did have two, but one already went. So we
0: it's
1: have
0: gone.
1: One
0: yes.
1: more.
0: So this is your opportunity to have that. And great collector's item, plus a beautiful, beautiful album.
1: Oh, it's lovely. Yeah, somebody's going to really enjoy that CD if they make that $100 contribution. They can break that down into monthly installments of only $8 per month. And what a win to be able to take that wonderful CD and also have the opportunity to select from another gift at that same level.
0: Absolutely.
1: And, you know, I'm a big fan of this curiosity mug that we're offering this time because I start my day every day. The first thing I do when I get up is I have my cup of coffee. And this mug says, fueled by coffee, curiosity, and public radio, which are all wonderful things. Coffee, we're all curious. That's why we tune in to public radio in the first place. So it's a fantastic mug to show your love for all those things. At that $100 level, you can take that on top of getting that amazing CD.
0: All right. We just have the one. So call now, 800-552-8502. We're going to get back into more classical guitar music. I hear from you, from those of you who love this show, this is a great opportunity to pledge your support and help support it. This is the last day of the drive. We need to make this a successful drive. We are almost to $70,000. We're closing in on it. So we will get there and past it with your help. And, of course, you'll get entered into that drawing. So very cool. Call now, 800-552-8502.

Kjell Markussen's Concertino performed by Trio Franor. We'll close this week's edition of Classical Guitar Alive with a suite from Carmen by Bizet. Alexandre Lagoya is the guitarist with the Academy of St. Martin in the Fields, conducted by Kenneth Solito.

0: Closing this week's edition of Classical Guitar Alive, we just heard Alexandre Lagoya and the Academy of St. Martin in the Fields, conducted by Kenneth Solito, in a suite of dances from Carmen by Bizet.
1: All right, it's about 2 minutes now before 12 noon. News headlines coming up at the top of the hour. 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Renee Moran joins me back on the studio. I'm Kermit Poling, and we've been listening to music and having a good time doing that. I think it would be also a whole lot of fun to be able to have some names to read and thank for making contributions to Red River Radio, because that's the spirit of what keeps all of this music on the air. 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We're hoping you're going to do that right now.
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1: That's right. You absolutely can. We have a match going on right now, so you can have your contribution doubled. 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You can do that. 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Or you can use the app. The app is also a cool way to do that. Still, lots of our various things. Thank you gifts. You know, at the $15 a month level, you can get one of the Red River Radio golf umbrellas. You know, it has been very sunny and hot.
2: It has.
1: I was listening earlier to and Jeff's going to be coming on here, Jeff Farrell's weather for today, and it's like, it's almost 100 degrees, but it's like, oh, come on. So, you know, we've got the golf umbrella. It's eventually going to rain a lot. They're great for that. But honestly, if you're out in the sun, too,
2: it helps with it.
1: It helps
2: does. It helps block the sun.
1: So $15 a month, that's $180. That will be doubled right now. That'll be worth $360 to us. So we're working our way up to get to $70,000. Help us to do that right now with a contribution. We're going to get into news headlines here and then lots of classical music. And we'll be back. So call now. Thanks.
3: Live from NPR News, I'm Lakshmi Singh. NPR has acquired an internal Department of Homeland Security email that raises new questions about the Trump administration's election plans. NPR's Miles Parks reports the email is heavily redacted, but it contains a list of election jurisdictions that offer ballot materials in different languages.
4: The email shows an exchange among DHS personnel, including the department's point person on rooting out voter fraud. Attached to the email is a list of counties and states that offer election materials and ballots in non-English languages. It was shared alongside a Justice Department checklist outlining requirements for prosecution of voting crimes. Nothing in the document alludes to enforcement activity at the locations mentioned, and it's against federal law for armed federal agents to be at the polls. But its release comes at a time when Democrats are worried about the Trump administration's plans. Two different coalitions of civil rights groups have filed suit to stop DHS from deploying agents to the polls, something that DHS Secretary Mark Wayne Mullen didn't rule out earlier this month. Miles Parks, NPR News, Washington.
3: Early voting is underway in Virginia. The Commonwealth joins a handful of states where registered voters can cast a ballot in person ahead of Election Day, November 3rd. Voters will decide the outcome of Senate and U.S. House races in Virginia as they and voters nationwide determine the overall makeup of the next Congress. Three constitutional amendments are also on the ballot in Virginia. They address reproductive rights, same-sex marriage, and restoration of voting rights for convicted felons who've served their time. Members of NATO are sounding the alarm about escalating threats from Russia. The president of France told reporters today that the Russian government had allegedly intensified hybrid threats against his country. President Emmanuel Macron says he is ordering the government to increase protections of France's defense sites and critical infrastructure. In Poland, Prime Minister Donald Tusk is also warning of a Russian strike on countries that support Ukraine. Here's Esme Nicholson.
5: Addressing Polish lawmakers on Thursday, Tusk said Russia intends to fire drones or missiles into NATO territory and then claim they are accidental in order to test NATO resolve. Tusk said he'd received intelligence from NATO, Ukraine and US agencies but did not specify which ones he was citing. He stressed that there is nothing to suggest an invasion but signalled that Poland is about to face a real test of its commitment to Ukraine. Tusk appealed for unity within Poland and NATO to guarantee a resolute response to any attacks. He also underscored Poland's own commitment to the alliance's defense. For NPR News, I'm Esme Nicholson in Berlin.
3: The Oracle of Omaha is handing over the reins. Warren Buffett has stepped down as chairman of Berkshire Hathaway for the first time since 1970. However, Buffett is still expected to remain involved as chairman emeritus. This is NPR News. A federal judge in California sentenced a former Syrian official to 60 years in prison. NPR's Ryan Lucas reports.
6: Samir Usman al-Sheikh was a high-ranking official in the government of former Syrian dictator Bashar al-Assad. From 2005 to 2008, al-Sheikh was in charge of a notorious prison near Syria's capital, Damascus. At trial in March, the jury heard evidence that al-Sheikh ordered and took part in the torture of prisoners at the facility, including beatings with fists and cables. Evidence also indicated that inmates were hung from the ceiling by their wrists for long periods of time. Al-Sheikh, who is now 74 years old, was also convicted of lying about his role in the torture at the prison when he applied for a visa to come to the United States in 2020. Ryan Lucas, NPR News, Washington.
3: 2.6% fewer home projects broke ground in August from the month before. More on this from NPR's Stephen Basaha.
7: Why is construction slowing down? Let's count the reasons. Mortgage rates at almost 7% lowers the demand for new homes. High borrowing costs makes it harder to finance home construction. Tariffs are raising material costs, and high diesel prices makes transporting those materials more expensive.
8: It's really a snowball effect.
7: That's Selma Hepp, chief economist at Cotality.
8: It's a lot of things that are really constraining affordability now and making it really difficult for builders to find buyers who can actually afford homes.
7: The National Association of Home Builders also reports builders are the most pessimistic they've been about their industry in a year. Stephen Basaha, NPR News.
3: It's NPR.
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10: The time is now 12:06 on this TGI Friday. Hello, everyone. I'm Jeff Farrell. Kermit Poling finally gets to get a little bit of rest. He has been here at the helm for, well, all morning long while a lot of us got a little bit of rest. And Kermit, thank you so much, sir. And I take over now a little bit more than 67,000. So on this final day of the 2026 Fall Pledge Drive, we are hoping to get the phones ringing. We're really encouraged by some of the donations and pledges, and we also have another drawing at 7 p.m. So that'll be for the Tempur-Breeze 5 degrees cooler queen size mattress. This is not your father's mattress. This is super high tech. It's pretty exciting in terms of when you. It's always fun to get a new mattress, and as I've always said, it's one of the biggest purchases that new couples makes. For example, I still remember 33 years ago, our very first big purchase was a mattress. And when you learn how to just basically get along and agree and make decisions together. And so this is a decision you don't even need to make together other than to contribute, and then you get to take part in winning the mattress at 7 p.m. 1-800-552-8502. That's 1-800-552-8502. We have volunteers standing by right now. They just switch shifts. It's always great to talk to them as they come and go, and they've always got stories to tell, and they've talked to a lot of callers that have been calling in throughout the week, and it's just very encouraging that that what folks have said and been encouraging, and so thank you for everyone out there. We're going to get you back to programming right now, but just wanted to encourage y'all to either call, like I just gave the phone number, or go to redriverradio.org, or go to the mobile app as well, and just click on the donate button. Call now.

Music of Johann Sebastian Bach. We've heard a transcription from his dual concerto for violin and oboe performed on pan flute by George Zamfir, performing with Jose Luis Garcia on violin and the English Chamber Orchestra. Music next of American composer William Grant Still. We'll hear his Folk Suite No. 4 for flute, clarinet, cello, and piano.

Time is now 12:24, coming up on 12:25 on this Friday. Hope everyone is having a great day out there. It is warm already. Expected to be 96, 97 degrees, depending exactly where you are in the Arklatex. But wherever it is, it's going to be a warm one. So be careful out there. Don't stay out too much in the sun and make sure you drink lots of liquids. We are now inside the cool studios of Red River Radio and doing our final day of the 2026 Fun Drive and the Pledge Drive, the Fall Pledge Drive, 1-800-552-8502. Now is the time. Volunteers standing by. 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Any feedback you'd like to give, they're great to talk to. And but if you just want to go through the process real quickly, they're great for that too. And you can also go to redriverradio.org. And we do have that drawing for the queen size mattress, the Tempur Breeze 5 degrees cooler queen size mattress at 7 p.m. And the phone is ringing now. So time to do that. You know, most people take a lunch right about now, either, well, pretty much right now. So if you're in the lunch break at the moment, take the time, give a call, and otherwise, yeah, do it electronically, what have you. I'm pretty old school, so I always like to talk to a human being, and we have human beings standing by right now. So, hey, and just remember, besides automatically qualifying for the drawing tonight, when you do give a pledge, you are automatically qualified for a premium, depending on the amount. For example, if you give a pledge of $83 per month or $1,000, you can host an hour of music, whatever it is, whether it's Pink Floyd or it's Tchaikovsky or country music, the blues, whatever you like. It's your choice. And or $17 a month, or for $200, the Bird Call T-shirt and mug combo package that is very popular. You would really like this Bird Call T-shirt and the mug combo, the image on there as well, that red cardinal, the green circular image there, and the cardinals on the right-hand side. It's very popular. $15 per month, or $180. You've got the Red River Radio Golf Umbrella, 64 inches wide. That's enough to protect the actual golf cart itself. You've also got the emergency hand crank weather band radio. Not too bad, especially as we head into the fall, which starts, I believe, at 7:04 on Tuesday, September 22nd. So it's just 4 days away from right now. So that emergency hand crank weather band radio could prove very valuable in the weeks ahead. $13 a month, or $150, is the 40th anniversary tote. I don't know about you, but seems like just a couple of years ago, every time you'd say the word tote, everyone just stood at attention. So, but that's always been a very popular item. The Red River Radio Day sponsorship, that's been very popular, and you get your sponsorship, your message across at least 5 times, and typically more, just because a lot of times we have a few spots where we just end up plugging it in more. And the retro radio socks, 2 pairs, always got to have 2 pairs, because when you're wearing one, the other one's got to be washed, so you can, you know, rotate them. By the way, they are fantastic. I always said they look like the 12 days of Christmas, just because they all the different patterns on them, and they are popular enough it's hard to keep them in stock for us. $10 per month, or $120, is the men's Bird Call T-shirt and ladies' V-neck Bird Calls T-shirt, and those are. It's great to this way. There's no arguing about him and hers, and they're very distinct and very good looking. And then you've got the NPR retro '90s T-shirt. I think it looks more like 1970, late '70s ABBA era, but. Who am I? $8 per month, or $100, is the Curiosity Mug, and that is fun. If you have not seen it or been online, just go to redrifferradio.org. But anyway, you can check out all these on our website, and also more details on the drawing that's at 7 p.m. tonight. So 1-800-552-8502. Call now.

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1: Time is now 12:47 on this Friday. Good afternoon. I'm Jeff Farrell. And we are on the final day of the 2026 Fall Fun Drive for the station, Red River Radio, 1-800-552-8502. And we've got still got a full day of programming, and that's one of the things that makes Red River Radio and public radio so special, is because of all the different diversity of programming. And, for example, BBC comes on at 3 p.m. That's one of the great perspectives. You can look, as they say, across the pond and see how Britain and the rest of the world sees America. You can also, at 4 p.m., look at different programs. And I want to make sure I got the exact schedule. You'll have to excuse me just for a second, the main channel. Let's see. Yeah, All Things Considered starts at 4, and that's a wonderful way to give you a national perspective as well. Then you've got Morning Edition, which is very popular. And then, of course, I'll come on three times in the morning and present the headlines for Southern Arkansas and for Northwest and Central Louisiana and East Texas. And so what we do, or at least what I do, is make sure that I have a top story headline for each region every day. And make sure that they're worthy of the attention, so that folks can get something very valuable at it. And I'll just give you an example. Like this morning, for example, the Arkansas wildfire that just will not go out completely. Well, it's tinderbox conditions in southern Arkansas right now. This one was near Camden. This is in Calhoun County. This is just north of El Dorado. The governor had to call in Black Hawk helicopters. Two of them, I believe, from the Arkansas National Guard, dumped 4,800 gallons of water so far. This was supposed to be 80% contained at least by yesterday, and it's still not. It was stuck at 65% containment. So that's some of the coverage I provided from Arkansas. And then you look at Texas. The governor, Greg Abbott, just announced that $12 billion in federal Medicaid funding is finally going to be coming. It wasn't easy. He described that there's still lots of questions, specifically exactly when the money's coming. Now, this is valuable and critical for people that need this Medicaid funding. And so I made sure that was a top story for those who live in Texas, all the folks that listen to us in Texas. In Louisiana, for example, a bit of a bright spot was DWI deaths were down in 2025 in Louisiana. So that was a bright spot as well. So that's something that we wanted to get across. It's not always bad news. Sometimes it's good news. And in Louisiana, that was good. And by the way, there was another big headline outgoing U.S. Senator Cassidy decided not to endorse the GOP candidate and Letlow, and so that made some waves. But he said that the president's endorsement should be enough, that Letlow, Representative Letlow, should get 55% of the vote. But still, that's it's newsworthy and noteworthy that he did not actually endorse her. And so I made a point of letting voters know about that development. And I believe Senator Cassidy said that she didn't ask for it. Interesting. So, and by the way, when I was just talking about the Arkansas wildfire and how the tinderbox conditions, we're expecting 98 degrees in this region through the next several days. In fact, through the foreseeable future. By the way, that includes the next 4 days, because fall 2026 starts Tuesday, September 22nd, 7:04 p.m. for those astronomical aficionados. That's 7:04 Central Time. And so even then, it's going to be 98 degrees. So it's been a hot end and a dry end to the summer. So just to give you a perspective, you've got the international, national, and then, of course, you've got the regional perspective. And we hit it every day and make sure that these are just trivial stories, but real life important stories that affect your life on a day in, day out basis. And so that's just one aspect of so many. about what makes Red River Radio so special. And we've talked about this a little bit, but I don't think I've drilled down enough talking about just very specific examples of the kind of news coverage we give every day on these regions and why it's so important. We cover such a wide swath of area, second largest coverage area. And you got to think, because we cover, look at these areas that we cover, five stations. It's not only Shreveport-Bossier, but Alexandria, Pineville, El Dorado, Camden, Magnolia, Lufkin, Nacogdoches, Overton, Tyler, Kilgore. And it's very important to serve all those, because when you serve them, then they become more curious in the other areas as well. So 1-800-552-8502. 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

0: Long Long and the Etude number 8 of the 6th by Chopin. And that's a tough one to play. It really is. I'm Lynn Warfel.
1: 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Excuse me, I had to swallow for a second. Celebrating 40 years, more than 40 years, because we started in the third week of December of 1984. 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Volunteers standing by now. Final day of the fund drive. We are at 67 and a little bit over $67,000. So we need to get that raised. We are now, in fact, I'm looking now and have a couple of people to thank. 67,348. So big thank you. In fact, John and Sue Jordan from Ball, Louisiana. They love news, jazz, the business report, and Friday and Saturday evenings programs. And Harold Patricia Gilly from Shreveport, Louisiana. Harold and Patricia Gilly from Shreveport, Louisiana. Loves Way With Words and all music and news. So John and Sue Jordan from Ball, Louisiana. Harold and Patricia Gilly from Shreveport, Louisiana. Thank you so much. It's greatly appreciated. And we have that new total. 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We'll join you soon.

Lovely music by Johannes Brahms, two chorale preludes with the Canadian Brass. It is Friday. I'm Lynn Warfel, and I welcome you warmly. This is music from an opera by Frederick Delius Coanga, partly inspired by the book The Story of Creole Life by George Washington Cable, and also his own experiences managing an orange grove in Florida that his family owned. Didn't go too well. They were trying to get the music out of him, saying, no, you're going to be a man of business. And he said, no, I'm going to be a musician. And so he was. Here's Frederick Delius's La Calinda from Coanga with the Halle Orchestra.

Time is now 1:11 on this Friday. News to report. We have an anonymous donor from Nacogdoches, Texas, who has bumped up our total. We are just on the edge of getting 70,000. So a big thank you to the anonymous donor from the great folks in Nacogdoches, Texas. We are at 69,348. So some great progress there. Thank you from the donor in Nacogdoches. Love that place. Stephen F. Austin, a lot of great community members there. And let's see, 1-800-552-8502. This is the final day we're coming across. Let's see, if it's one, I'm trying to do clock math while also talking at the same time. I can barely chew gum and walk at the same time. So let's see, one and okay. So we're less than 6 hours away from the drawing for the Tempur-Breeze 5 degrees cooler queen size mattress today. Friday, September 18th at 7 p.m. So that's coming up, and you're automatically qualified when you call that 1-800 number, 552-8502, and give a pledge or go to redriverradio.org. We're going to get you back to programming now, but I just wanted to give a quick thank you and go from there and just let you know that our operators are standing by. Thank you.

From Benjamin Godard's Poetic Scenes, that was On the Mountain with the Slovak State Philharmonic, led by Kirk Trevor. We're going to stay in the mountains. Now, when I think of French mountains, being a skier as I used to be in my younger days, I think of the French Alps. Well, this is a slightly different part of the French mountain regions, the Cévennes. And it's a lovely spot, and it indeed is the home area of the late great trumpeter Maurice André, who started life there and worked in the coal mines in the Cévennes region. Well, that's where Vincent Dindy was in the 1880s, and he heard this folk tune, and he wrote it down and conceived it as a fantasy for piano and orchestra, but wound up calling it Symphony on a French Mountain Air. It does include a solo piano played here by Catherine Collard, and the Radio Philharmonic Orchestra of France is led by Marek Yanofsky.

0: Time is now 1:33. If you weren't peppy before hearing that music, I am now. Hi, Renee Moran, Assistant General Manager, joins us. Renee, it's great to see you.
1: Yeah, you too, Jeff. How are you today?
0: I am doing great. I'm unusually chipper, so then that music really did it for me. There's a name for that kind of country music, but I just can't think of it at this. Yeah,
1: I didn't hear that much of it. Let's see. Actually almost sounded. I don't know if it had a little bluegrass sound.
0: Yes.
1: Definitely folksy or bluegrassy sound.
0: I think you're right. I think you nailed it. 1:34 right now, and 1-800-552-8502. You are automatically qualified for the drawing. The final drawing is tonight, and it's in 5.5 hours, a little less than 5.5 hours for the drawing, and
1: that's right. 7 p.m. We'll be drawing for the all-new Tempur-Breeze 5 degrees cooler queen-size mattress from our great friends at Mattress Plus of Shreveport. 7 p.m. today. So you have to make that contribution of support, get entered into that drawing.
0: What do you think of this mattress?
1: It looks amazing. I know we've talked about it
0: a little bit
1: all during the drive about, you know, how people have problems sleeping, and anything you can do to have a great night's sleep is so important. And this mattress is supposed to help you sleep cooler.
0: Mm-hmm.
1: And that's, you know, that's one thing about a good night's sleep. They say to make it a little cool, of
0: right.
1: course.
0: Well, you know, and since my mm-hmm. house is kept at meat locker temperature already, so this will be great. You can just put me in the freezer. Wrap me in bubble wrap.
1: I do make the house colder at night when I'm sleeping.
0: Well,
1: that's for sure. I guess Darla does that at your home too.
0: Oh, my gosh. Do you know, this is what it's like. This is what it's like being a grown man just turning 60.
1: Hey, yeah, you just had a birthday.
0: I know. But you know what? As I like to say to anybody who will actually listen, 60 is the new 40. Can hashtag rash now. One of the things that when it comes to this mattress, and I can't remember if I told you this or not, but you learn a lot when you, I still remember the first mattress I ever bought as an adult. Mm-hmm. You know, I mean, like when you're not going to buy it as a teenager. But do you remember the first mattress you bought?
1: I do.
0: Yeah? And did you buy it? Typically, people will buy it with a significant other.
1: Yes.
0: You learn a lot from
1: you do. I mean, I don't know about you, but when I shop for a mattress, I do a lot of research.
0: Oh, do you?
1: Yeah, I do. Because I want a good quality mattress.
0: Mm-hmm.
1: I look at the materials, you know. I look at, you know, all the details about it. And, of course, you know, the life expectancy of the mattress.
0: Oh, look
1: as well,
0: at you.
1: Because it's an investment. This mattress is a $5,900 value.
0: Oh, I know. Like I said, it's not your father's mattress.
1: No,
0: I mean, this is. And by the way, this must be the same kind of technology that we were just talking about, Darla, my wife. Hashtag better half. Do you flip the mattress too?
1: You know, nowadays.
0: You don't?
1: Nowadays.
0: Nowadays.
1: Some mattresses you can still turn, but you know, a lot of the modern mattresses aren't made to be turned.
0: Oh.
1: Yeah, they're one side only because of that, the, you know, the design.
0: Oh, and the padding mm-hmm. at the top, mm-hmm. like that they're, special pillow at the top.
1: They're usually made of multiple layers mm-hmm. of different kinds of materials, and yeah, they're only meant to be, you know, one side.
0: Right. And then here comes, you know what's great about this, though?
1: Mm-hmm.
0: When you enter the drawing for this Tempur-Breeze 5 degrees cooler queen-size mattress, you avoid all of that debate and time and shopping, you know, because of, and all the debate. Are you a queen or a king?
1: Well, I think we've talked about this at least in the hall before. I used to only love a king-size bed.
0: Yeah.
1: You know, I had to have a king-size bed.
0: And there's different kinds of kings. Is there a California
1: there
0: king?
1: There is a California
0: king. I don't know what that
1: well.
0: Means. Is that bigger? I don't know what it means.
1: Which one is bigger, king or king?
0: Well, we got to get someone to tell
1: I'm
0: us
1: not
0: what.
1: Sure.
0: I know.
1: But,
0: and of course, I bring it up and then don't know what it is.
1: Yeah.
0: So, yeah.
1: But
0: great.
1: A few years ago, yeah. I downsized to a queen.
0: You did. And did you like it?
1: I do. I think it's, you know, I think a queen-size mattress is a great size. I really do.
0: And you know, when once you get used to a, I know we're kind of drifting, but just a little bit. But at the same time, this is kind of fun because now you could. These are the things you get to avoid when you win the drawing for this mattress because you don't have to worry about any of this.
1: That's
0: but,
1: right.
0: But with a king, you got room for the dogs. You got room for everything. And here's the thing: when you got a king, and then you still crowd your significant other, you've crossed the line. You push the pet to their side, you've crossed the line. Queen solves all that.
1: It does. And these drawings that we have on Red River Radio, they're wonderful incentives to encourage people to call and make their contribution. And we want you to do that. And we want you to get into that drawing. But what's really the value of Red River Radio is the programming.
0: Yeah.
1: You know, we're coming into people's lives every day with whatever they like, the classical music, news if they want to stay informed, entertaining programs in the evenings, and then we go into our jazz at night. So that's the real value. More than our fantastic thank you gifts or our drawing items.
0: Right.
1: The special thing is the programming.
0: I had a great conversation yesterday, even though it was maybe 5-7 minutes, with Andy B., who was here yesterday.
1: He sure was, up from Alexandria.
0: Yeah, and he, I was giving him some kudos and just praising him, and he didn't, of course, you know, he's very humble. He didn't, you know, he kind of looked away, and he did not take, yeah. And, you know, he was talking to me about anybody that's listened to his program. He's very experimental. He does this jazz program. And so I really liked the more experimental stuff that he does later in the evening. And he said he went back and forth with me because he put so much thought into the program.
1: He does.
0: The second hour is that
1: style of music, yeah.
0: Right. And I said, well, it's great to take chances because if you're just caught in a rut, people aren't going to tune in and see, you know, what has Andy B got cooked up this time? And that's the thing, is you're not always going to like everything, but at least you try something different.
1: That's right.
0: And
1: but I love Jazz Out.
0: Yeah.
1: I can't wait for Wednesday nights to put it on when it's airing.
0: Really?
1: And,
0: yeah. And,
1: home after work and, you know, 8 o'clock, put on Jazz Out.
0: Yeah.
1: It
0: takes you someplace.
1: It does.
0: That's what entertainment really does. It takes you someplace. And that's what, you know, I always like to say that Red River Radio and its programming is, and I'm about ready to get philosophical here. Are you ready? It's a window into the world. It can take you into so many different places that you would not be able to go otherwise.
1: That's true.
0: Yeah. And whether that's the garden, backyard, or to travel ventures with...
1: all over the world.
0: Yeah.
1: It's true.
0: Yeah.
1: Yeah, it does, you know. We have not just our news that's national and international news, and we also have our local news, but, you know, we have stories all throughout our programming that are from all around the world and give you, like you're talking about, a window into other cultures, other communities. And it takes money to bring those programs to the air, though. And we cannot do that without listener support. Over 60% of our support comes from listeners who care enough about public radio to step up and contribute to keep it on the air.
0: Yeah. And we spend more than 50% of our money on programming, I believe.
1: We do.
0: Yeah.
1: Yes, that's our largest expense, I believe, is programming. And I think some people might not know what a small staff we are either. We are a staff of only 6 full-time employees covering this entire region that we broadcast in and, you know, making these programs available, keeping them on the air, producing numerous programs right here in our local studios. We're so streamlined.
0: Right.
1: We are, because it's all about the programming.
0: Well, just because, I'll give you an example. We are a smaller staff. And so because it is this pledge drive, I wasn't able to get started on the newscast until later. You know, what's new. And but, you know me, I'm a real stickler.
1: You are.
0: A real stickler for making sure that it's always Arkansas always Louisiana, mm-hmm. always East Texas, and it's got to be a top story. I was like a little boy at 9 p.m. when I got my Arkansas story. When it had to do with the wildfire, real stubborn wildfire mm-hmm. in southern Arkansas. I wasn't happy about the fire, but I was delighted about the kind of coverage and the kind of information I was able to bring to bear about it, because the governor brought two Black Hawk helicopters near Camden and Calhoun County, and they brought a bulldozer. They've got National Guard resources, and they were supposed to have it from 65% contained to 80% contained. I'm getting into the minutia. I love that word. But you get the idea. And so I was very glad that I was able to bring that content and let people know that because of our dry tinderbox conditions, that that is an element right now that all 75 counties in Arkansas are in a very extremely fire danger situation still. And so that was my Arkansas story. And so
1: and it's so important to get that kind of information out to the public.
0: Yes,
1: and like you're talking about, We really need rain in this region right now. Everything's so dry. It's been so hot. So things like that can occur. But our local news is so important to keep people informed. And I know you do work very hard at that day in and day out, making sure you do have those stories from each area. I've even told you, hey, Jeff, if you're really busy today,
0: then maybe
1: you don't have to do a story from each area, each day, but you're like, oh man, I just have to.
0: or I'll agree in principle.
1: Yes. You're like, I know, but then you feel like you have to.
0: Yeah.
1: Because you care so much.
0: Well,
1: all of our staff really cares about the programming that we're bringing to the people, and we really want to keep the community informed. That's something we really strive to do every day.
0: Yeah. And it's worth it. My love seat's kind of comfortable. So, once I'm done and we're done with the pledge drive, after today. And so it goes back to kind of normal. So, yeah. But that's what we do. We don't expect, like any medals or anything. It's what we do. It's just why we're here, you know.
1: Yes, it's important to all of us to keep public radio in the community.
0: Yeah.
1: Because, it's an independent source of information. Nobody's telling us what to bring on the air. We don't have any commercial interests telling us what to do, or anybody telling us what they want us to air, what we need to air, except for our listeners. We rely on our listeners telling us what they want to hear on the air. But we all believe it's really important just to bring this to the community, whether it's to keep them informed of important news events or just to provide a little relaxing respite from the news with some of our programming as well.
0: Yes, just even sometimes just a small respite, just a break mm-hmm. from, the...
1: Meal break.
0: Yeah, exactly. And, this commercial broadcasting is great, but it's a smaller and smaller club of corporations that have voices out there now. So it's great that public radio has multitudes of voices all through in one channel through us. So.
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0: Taking some keyboard sonatas by Domenico Scarlatti and making them something much bigger for Sergei Diaghilev for his ballet, The Good-Humored Ladies. And that was music by Vincenzo Tomasini, who passed away in the 1950s, actually in December of 1950, and performing that, the Concert Arts Orchestra led by Robert Irving. I'm Lynn Warfel. Thank you so much for your company.
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I'm Bill Rudman, and this is Footlight Parade, Sounds of the American Musical. It's a rebroadcast. You'll hear the third installment of our visit with Rick Pender in 2021. That's when his huge Stephen Sondheim Encyclopedia was published, and he was anxious to talk about it. We gave him a month's rest before this one, and he arrived with plenty of insights, as always. We'll bounce all around 18 of Sondheim's musicals, so stay with me. As usual, the program is produced by the Musical Theater Project.

0: Live from NPR News, I'm Lakshmi Singh. Early voting's begun in Virginia. It is among a handful of states where registered voters can cast ballots ahead of November's midterm vote. Andrew Larcher is a veteran drawing disability in South Dakota. He is an independent and says he is aligned with Democrats on several issues.
1: Equal access to health care, equal access to education, equal access to housing, affordability.
0: Election officials have expressed confidence that the voting process in their states will remain secure. President Trump is touting a new plan today to lower prescription drug costs. This afternoon at the White House, the president slated to announce Medicaid programs across the U.S. will have most favored nation pricing for certain drugs. Here's NPR's Emily Fang.
2: Just under a year ago, President Trump announced a deal with drug maker Pfizer to bring prescription drug prices down in line with what most other wealthy countries pay for them. The White House leader said 25 other drug companies signed on as well, and a discount drug website called TrumpRx was launched. But operationally, most of these companies offer only a tiny fraction of their medicines on TrumpRx, often at prices higher than what consumers would pay with insurance. And experts warn this new Medicaid drug pricing model could bring some prices down, but also raise medicine prices for others.
0: That's Emily Fang reporting. The president faced a run of institutional pushback this week. A federal judge blocked the Kennedy Center from putting his name back on the building. Supreme Court stopped his attempt to restrict mail-in voting. NPR's Danielle Kurtzleben reports there were other challenges.
3: Trump was frustrated when the Federal Reserve raised interest rates after months of the president aggressively and publicly pushing to get them lower. Also, Florida Republican Congresswoman Maria Elvira Salazar released an ad criticizing Trump's immigration policy, and seven congressional Republicans voted to end the Iran war. On top of that, his approval rating remains below 40% in most polls. It's all additional data for the question of what limits institutions are willing to put on him. It's also a glimpse of a Trump presidency when he has more significant checks on his power. Depending on how midterms shake out, he may soon have a Congress that's more willing to push back. Danielle Kurtzleben, NPR News.
0: The UN says renewed fighting in Yemen has displaced more than 125,000 people in the last 2 weeks. More from NPR's Zaya Batrawi.
4: The fighting between the Iran-backed Houthis and Yemeni government forces and their allied tribes who are backed by Saudi Arabia has shattered a tenuous years-long ceasefire. The Houthis say Saudi Arabia has launched hundreds of airstrikes on Yemen this week, and the group says it's targeting Saudi energy sites and air bases with missiles and drones. Italy's Asna News Agency says an Italian fighter jet was struck on an airbase in Saudi Arabia and that an Italian service member deployed at that base in Ta'if, just east of the Saudi city of Jeddah, was wounded.
0: That's NPR's Aya Batrawi reporting from Dubai. You're listening to NPR News. French President Emmanuel Macron says he plans to call a G7 meeting in the coming weeks to discuss energy prices. Today, he also warned that Russia's intensified hybrid military and non-military threats against France and other parts of Europe that support Ukraine.
5: L'agressivité russe et ses menaces en Europe change.
6: I want to emphasize that the nature of Russian aggression and its threats in Europe are changing. The drone attack on a passenger train from Kiev a few days ago, the attempted attack at Leipzig airport, which failed, but it's precisely because it failed that there were so few consequences attributed by the German services to the Russian military intelligence agency.
0: Macron's heard through an interpreter on the BBC. Tony and Grammy Award-winning composer, songwriter and singer Duncan Sheik has died at the age of 56. More from Jeff London.
7: In 1996, Duncan Sheik took the music world by storm with his hit song, Barely Breathing. It stayed on the charts for over a year and hit 16 in the Billboard 100. But the New Jersey-born Brown University-educated singer-songwriter had other ambitions. With Steven Sater, he created the musical Spring Awakening, which became a Broadway hit in 2006. It captured 8 Tony Awards, including 2 for Sheik himself. Over the years, Sheik has written several other musicals. A new one, Memoirs of an Amorous Gentleman, opens off Broadway this fall. For NPR News, I'm Jeff London in New York.
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6: Welcome back, Rick Pender.
9: I'm glad to be here. Thank you.
6: I'm glad you're still saying that after two shows.
9: It's a pleasure.
6: And these two more to go. You chose Opening Doors from Merrily We Roll Along to open this conversation. And, you know, in your magnum opus, the Stephen Sondheim Encyclopedia, one of the many things I learned is that there's something very special about this song, Opening Doors. What is it?
9: It is the one number that Sondheim repeatedly says really reflects something from his life. When he and Hal Prince and Mary Rodgers were close friends as young people, they were out trying to make their way on Broadway, trying to sell material and that sort of thing.
6: Yeah.
9: And that's what these three characters in Merrily We Roll Along, a composer, a playwright, and an author, are trying to do. They're knocking on doors and talking to producers.
6: Yeah, and as you say in the book, this whole show really is about friendship. And to put this in historical perspective, you write about how during that period, you know, Sondheim and Hal Prince were hanging out with John Kander and Fred Ebb, with Jerry Bock and Sheldon Harnick, that whole generation of theater songwriters who were, in fact, opening doors.
10: They're stopping rehearsals. They ran out of money.
11: We last did one issue. My book was rejected.
12: The nightclub was raided. I have to start coaching.
11: My parents are coming.
10: I screwed up the laundry.
12: My wallet was stolen.
11: I saw the musician.
10: We're being evicted.

0: What?
1: We'll do a review.
0: What?
2: What?
1: We'll do a review of our own.
2: What?
0: Where?
2: Why?
0: When?
1: Not just songs, but stories, scenes, piano pieces, mice.
0: Yeah!
2: Frankly Frank!
1: A showcase of our own.
0: Where?
1: The club's reopening.
2: We'll write a lot of new stuff.
0: We write old stuff.
1: What about the girl?
0: What about the girl?
1: Only that we're gonna need a girl.
0: Well, Mary.
2: Thanks, I don't perform except at dinner. Who wants to live in New York? Who wants to worry the noise, the dirt, the heat? Who wants the garbage cans clanging? I can sing higher.
1: Thank you for coming. Now

0: you're hired.
1: I'm Beth.
0: I'm Frank.
1: I really thought I'd stay. I'm Mary.
2: Charlie.
0: By the way, I'm told we open Saturday.
1: What? You're not serious.
2: Nobody's ready.
0: Apparently somebody canceled the booking.
2: The songs aren't finished.
1: And what about costumes?
3: And how do I learn all these numbers?
0: I'll bring you the copies of everything they have this evening.
1: Okay,
0: the
1: same
0: one
1: song.
0: You don't have to.

0: So that makes this a real curiosity, and it's a wonderful track. As we know, about half the songs in Follies are pastiches, imitations of a style of music, or even the style of a specific songwriter or songwriting team. So we got to play Broadway Baby, Rick, because once again, it gives us the chance to hear one of Sondheim's favorite singers. And that would be Elaine Stritch in Follies in Concert. We don't know for sure who he's imitating here, but a lot of people have taken a guess that it is...
1: De Silva, Brown, and Henderson. You know, it's interesting to look at his lyric studies because he talks about the influence of many of these on his pastiches, and there's certainly more to be read and discovered there. I'm just...

waiting for that one big chance to be in a show. Oh, gee, I'd like to be

My tiny flat is just my cat. A bed and a chair. Still, I'll stick it till I'm on a bill.

0: playing opposite Madonna. So now we're thinking Madonna and Stephen Sondheim, but what did it produce?
1: Well, it produced 5 songs, one of which won the Academy Award, Sooner or Later. I mean, and I don't mean it won Sooner or Later. The song is called Sooner or Later. And she plays a nightclub singer, and these are songs that were in large part some of her act, but also reflected some of the story that was going on with Dick Tracy. She's trying to woo him away from his test true heart.
0: And in your book, it seems as though, surprisingly enough, they had a kind of mutual admiration society.
1: Yes, he said she was very hardworking and, really put nose to the grindstone to make it work, very concerned with details and that sort of thing. And she felt she was working with a real professional, too. So it was a surprising collaboration.

0: Oh, man, that audience loves Elaine Stritch in that recording.
1: Don't they?
0: Now, what about the songs for Dick Tracy, which was Warren Beatty's 1990 film, not really a full musical, but a film with some, a handful anyway, of terrific Sondheim songs. But Warren Beatty was

0: Madonna. The inspiration for that song was one of Sondheim's favorite composers, Harold Arlen, and one of my favorites too. On a lighter note, how about one of the lightest songs in Gypsy, Together Wherever We Go? Tell the story about Sondheim and another famous songwriter, because I just love this.
1: Yes, Cole Porter was near the end of his life, and Sondheim went to visit with him and was going to share with him a song. And the song Together, which is the song between Mama Rose, Herbie, and Louise, in which they say they're going to stay together forever, has this line about, wherever I go, I know he goes. And then it continues, wherever I go, I know she goes. No fits, no fights, no feuds, and no egos, amigos, together. And apparently at that point, Cole Porter just sort of shook his head and said, I can't believe you got that rhyme like that. So Cole Porter was in very poor health at that time, and apparently this visit from Sondheim really cheered him with that.

0: Ethel Merman, Jack Klugman, and Sandra Church in Gypsy, 1959, score by Julie Stein and Stephen Sondheim. My guest is Rick Pender. He's the author of the Stephen Sondheim Encyclopedia. Rick, I told you I wanted to jump around, and this is really jumping around. I want to push you to get us to play something from Assassins, because there's a song in this score that illustrates one of Sondheim's three rules for himself that you quote in the book. The rule is, God is in the details. So it's going to be, I am going to the Lordy.
1: I am going to the Lordy are words that the assassin Charles Guiteau spoke from the gallows when he was about to be executed for assassinating President James Garfield. Guiteau was a lunatic. He thought he was going to be named the ambassador to France, and that didn't really happen. And so he took his vengeance out by shooting James Garfield. Sondheim used a sort of a cakewalk melody for this, very jaunty, and typically we see Guiteau sort of stepping up the steps to the gallows to this this number in which he's singing over and over, "I am going to the Lordy," and there we are. It makes his lunacy all the more evident.
0: So God is in the details. In this case, the details amounted to a ton of research that he did.

0: The time is now 2:26 on this Friday afternoon. You gotta love Friday afternoons. Renee Moran, Assistant General Manager, joins me now, my partner in crime, for the next half hour. And I get to take my lunch pail. I still remember the coyote and that shepherd dog. I'm like the shepherd dog that gets to take the lunch pail and go home soon, so I'm pretty excited. You don't think he's looking at the sheep, but he's looking at the sheep.
1: That's funny.
0: I know, right? So that's one of my favorites. So so got my lunch pail packed, but I'm committed for the next 30 minutes with you. I love it.
1: Okay, great. You know, we're listening to Footlight Parade, and I know both of us were enjoying it so much, we almost forgot to go in for the break.
0: We did. And you know what's so neat, though, is that because it's one of the great programs that we're like, no, we're not cutting into this. We got to let them finish singing. Got to let them finish singing because it's one of the things I look forward to on Fridays. I very quietly close my door and lock it really quietly so, like, no one hears it. Like, oh, Jeff's locking his door.
1: So you listen to Footlight Parade.
0: Yeah, and it's fun. And I think that's, like, one of those things that, just like we talk about driveway moments when it comes to public radio and Red River Radio, and whether it's on the weekend when you're sent to the minivan to go, hey, go get the kids cleats or, you know, whatever. And all of a sudden, 30 minutes later, it's like, why have you been gone for 25 minutes?
1: I like it because, you know, you hear songs from musicals that you know and love.
0: Yeah.
1: And you can sing along with it even.
0: Yeah.
1: But then sometimes they feature songs from musicals that, you know, I'm not familiar with, so I get to learn about them and hear something new as well.
0: There's a nostalgia to it as well.
1: Mm-hmm.
0: Yeah, I really like that. I'm a big nostalgia guy, so that's real fun. Did we figure out which one that was from? I didn't get to hear the intro, because you and I were visiting about planning for our next segment, and so I didn't get to hear the intro.
1: Yeah,
0: so we're listening very closely. So
1: I was listening, and that's one I couldn't identify the musical right off.
0: But see, this is why we're talking about what makes Red River so special, Red River Radio so special, is here we are on Fridays from 3:30 to 4. Footlight Parade is just one sliver of an example, and it's fun. And we should also bring up our last fall day, our last couple of hours of the fall fun drive, 1-800-552-8502. And it's always the little things that we're always adding or changing and working to improve, you know, what we do.
1: That's true. You have something new that you're about to kick off in, what, about a week or a week and a half?
0: Yeah, and by the way, right out to the start, I have to do a huge thank you to Angie White, North Louisiana Economic Partnership, Chief Operating Officer, COO. She has been instrumental in helping me with this. And so we do, I told you that every day I do the top headlines from Arkansas, mm-hmm. Louisiana, Texas, and I make sure that, you know, we do stuff that matters to people. And so Angie and I were talking about this, and so now, once a month, we're going to be doing conversations with economic development, monthly interviews from folks in El Dorado, Tyler, Shreveport, and Alexandria, and to get a real pulse of what's going on. And what's really exciting is I just did the very first recording, it was with Karen Hicks and Caitlin Rigdon. They need their own podcast, by the way. They were fantastic. And apparently I'm so old school. I thought everybody in the world does Zoom still, and there's a lot of different platforms that people use now. I guess pre-COVID or during COVID, so I'm like Mr. Zoom, so everyone's like, okay, but everyone's got their own that they like, but I'm still Mr. Zoom, so apparently, yeah.
1: Well, you know, we use Zoom so much up here because anytime we have a guest that we're interviewing for any of the shows, we mm-hmm. do it quite often on health matters and bird calls and shows like that, where we Zoom the guest in. And the reason we like it, and that's usually the platform we use the most up here, and that's probably why you're so familiar with that one,
0: right?
1: Is because, you know, we can record on it, and so we can have a backup recording through Zoom at the same time that we're recording, you know, in SoundForge, which is what we record in here.
0: Right.
1: And we have the video, and we can bring the guest on from anywhere. It just has everything that we need for it to work really well for us recording over the air.
0: Right. So, and I guess Microsoft Teams, is that what it's called, I think? That's really popular, too.
1: It is.
0: And we use that. But at the same time, I got to get that in as well. So, you know, people in Microsoft don't get...
1: Oh, like, there's lots of platforms.
0: So guess what? Mm-hmm. So I'm on the phone. I'm on the Zoom. And so I'm talking to Karen Hicks and Caitlin Rigdon. They were wonderful. And they're bigwigs with the El Dorado Union County Chamber of Commerce. And they were telling me right off the bat, I'm just kind of visiting with them and just kind of feeling out like, what's a good story? And it starts out with a massive success story. For the last 20 years, anybody that wants to go to college gets it for free. And I had no idea. And it's a successful program, and it's helped so many people. And so that'll be the first episode. We're going to do it. Each of these is going to be on the final week of each month. And it'll be like a 45-second to a 1-minute segment each time. And we're starting with El Dorado, Union County, Arkansas, mm-hmm. South Arkansas. And it's about this program that anybody that wants to go to college. And it also includes now two-year colleges as well, so like trade schools. And so it was really exciting. I got like being a news nerd, we always talk about problems. The world's ending, there's always these horrible situations. This is just the opposite. This is a solution story. And so that's what we're mm-hmm. starting with, and that's going to be, 10 days from now? So I'm excited.
1: Yeah. I mean, just another program right here on Red River Radio that will, inform people in the community.
0: Yeah, and show them that there are programs that are working, and people from across the country have actually checked with them in El Dorado High School, and you tried to use that as a model to help other areas of the country do the very same thing, get people to an education level, so mm-hmm. and training, so that they can come back and make the community better.
1: That's right. You know, when they first started that over in El Dorado, I thought, how wonderful is that? And I really thought that, a lot of people would certainly want to move there to take advantage of that opportunity.
0: Right.
1: Yeah.
0: Yeah. So I'm, and they're getting with me about the exact details because, devil's in the details. And I want to know exactly, how many have taken advantage of it? How can people get involved with it? And those kind of details too. So, to make it so that when people listen to this, that they can actually, if they want to take part, if they want to do what you just described, can actually do it. Because the bottom line here is you want to precipitate, you want to create action, not just to have just some kind of background story or whatever.
1: That's right.
0: We want solutions. And so it's pretty exciting.
1: Yeah. Of course, our transmitter is located in El Dorado over there in South Arkansas. Yeah. So that community is very important to us. And we've watched over the years how they've tried to develop lots of things like MAD, their arts district, to build that community and bring people to El Dorado and let them get to know more about it. It's been kind of wonderful to see it grow.
0: And then the white gold rush, the whole thing about lithium has been just an explosion. That's always been just a couple years away. For the last several years, it's just been several years away. It's just several years away. It's just right there at the fingertips. So that's going to take off. And when it does, it's going to be a real big explosion. But I think everybody's just kind of like waiting for it to happen. And that's a huge story. Because, I'm trying to think of the it's on the tip of my tongue, the Smackover Foundation. Formation. Smackover Formation right there under South Arkansas and Northeast Texas right there. And that's huge. That lithium, it's going to be, it's going to be a kind of like a gold rush.
1: Yeah, that's the sort of things I love to learn about in your newscasts. You keep us informed, Jeff. You do.
0: Oh, stop. But go on.
1: You do. You uncover these great stories that we need to know about or that are just very interesting, and that's really important.
0: Yeah.
1: And a lot of people, they tune into Red River Radio for the news, whether it's NPR or the local news or the BBC. But they're also tuning in for great programs like we're in right now, Footlight Parade.
0: Yeah. They really are.
1: And because you're listening, support the programming. Today is the last day of our fall fun drive. 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And when you do that, you can get in on this fantastic drawing from Expedia Cruises Shreveport Bossier for a future travel certificate valued at $2,500. 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
0: All right. That sounds great. Let's get you back to Foot Life
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2: This number is full of his regret about that life that he might have lived in different ways.
3: But it keeps sort of vacillating.
2: Yes, it moves back and forth between the glory that he's had and the fact that, well, that was never quite enough. Or at least from this point in his life, that wasn't enough.
3: Yeah. I saw the show pretty early on when it was done in Broadway, and this was one of the moments where middle-aged people in the audience, you could just feel how uncomfortable they were, because it happens to all of us in one way or another.
2: Yes.
4: You're either a poet, or you're a lover, or you're the famous Benjamin Stone. You take one road, you try one door, there isn't time for any more. One's life consists of either or. One has regrets, which one forgets. And as the years go on, the road you didn't take hardly comes to mind, does it? The door you didn't try, where could it have led? The choice you didn't make never was defined, was it?

0: from Follies in 1971. That was John McMartin. Stephen Sondheim, I don't think this is an overstatement. He's revered for his sense of irony, and you hear that in The Road You Didn't Take, which is why he shocked critics in 1994 when he wrote a musical whose two central characters express themselves virtually without irony. They are Giorgio and Fosca in Passion. I think I read in your book that Sondheim calls this musical a long rhapsody. Tell us about that.
1: Well, it is a story that he drew. It's one of the shows that he came up with the idea for. He had seen an Italian movie that told the same story about an unattractive woman who falls in love with a handsome soldier who is already having an affair with a beautiful woman. And she persists with him to the point of, I think today we would call it stalking, and yet eventually she wins him over. It is an unusual love story that was not always well received by audiences who found her, the character of Fosca, to be a rather strange and difficult one, but eventually the truth of her feelings comes through. And it's a beautiful, passionate story.
0: And the show does get done now.
1: Absolutely.
0: You know, it's become accepted.
1: Yes, and it is, interestingly, because it is more or less a through-sung piece, mm-hmm. I think that some opera companies are picking it up occasionally now, too.
0: Rick, I think I remember reading when this show came out, just before it opened on Broadway, that Sondheim considered it another kind of breakthrough for him. It's about a character, Giorgio, who, as Sondheim put it, gets cracked open in love. That's a very strong statement for Sondheim to have made.
1: And I think around that time in his life, he too was cracked open. We know that Sondheim is a gay man. He was not partnered with anyone in particular until around this time, and he had a relationship that very much opened his heart, I think, in some ways that were less ironic than some of the ways that he had felt earlier. Since that time, in a different relationship, he has been married for several years now, and he and his husband are happily together.
2: Fosca, you have to face the truth. Please. You have to give me up.

0: Donna Murphy and Jerry Shea. Rick Pender, there's so many London cast recordings of Stephen Sondheim musicals. I was made aware of that when I was preparing for these shows. What do you think makes the Brits so passionate about Stephen Sondheim?
1: I think in many ways that it might be the lyrics. There is such an intellectual dimension to so much of what Sondheim does, and I think that British audiences are more attuned to that. They are not seeking, not that they're not seeking entertainment, but they are entertained by witty language, by clever rhyming, all of that sort of thing that we find so common in Sondheim's work. And I think that that could be the fundamental reason, in addition to the fact that there's a variety of performers and directors who have taken on the shows and done some interesting and innovative productions with them.
0: Yeah.
1: And a few of those productions have actually been moved to Broadway.
0: To Broadway, indeed. Yeah. You know what? People are going to send us nasty emails if we don't play at least a part of A Little Priest. Speaking of the Brits.
1: Yes.
0: So, you know, what's going on in this song? It's funny, it's chilling, and it's real all at the same time. And I think you counted 160 professions and types of people who are listed. So what's happening here?
1: Well, Sweeney Todd has just murdered a barber by the name of Pirelli, an egotistical fellow who he had a shaving competition with, but Pirelli actually knew more about his true identity, and Sweeney felt he had to get rid of him, so he slit his throat and put him in a trunk. And and then he was trying to figure out how to get rid of the body. And Mrs. Lovett, who runs the pie shop, these are meat pies, said she was not finding enough pussycats to fill her meat pies. And perhaps here's an idea of something we could do. And so the song opens with her proposal beginning to dawn on him. And then he gets more and more into the spirit as they envision other kinds of professions that might make for good meat pie contests.
0: We can't play the whole cut. It's just too long. What section would you like us to focus on?
1: I'd just start at the beginning. I think it's fun to hear,
0: hear
1: the concept dawn on him.
2: That's all very well, but what are we going to do about the Italian?
3: Later on, when it's dark, we'll take him out of the trunk and bury him.
2: Well, yes, of course, we could do that. I don't suppose he's got any relatives going to come poking around looking for him. Well, you know me, bright ideas just pop into my head and I keep thinking. Seems a downright shame.
3: Shame?
2: Seems an awful waste. Such a nice plump frame, what's his name as? Ad has, nor he can't be traced. Business needs are lift, debts to be erased. Think of it as thrift, as a gift. If you get my drift, no? Seems an awful waste. I mean, with the price of meat, what it is, when you get it, if you get it.
3: Huh.
2: Good you got it.

0: These are desperate times, Mrs. Lovett, and desperate measures must be taken.
1: Here we are now, hot out of the oven.
2: What is that?
1: It's priest. Have a little priest.
2: Is it really good?
1: Sir, it's too good, at least. Then again, they don't commit sins of the flesh. So it's pretty fresh.
2: Awful lot of fat.
1: Only where it's at.
2: Haven't you got poet or something like that?
1: Now you see, the trouble with poet is how do you know it's deceased? Try the priest.
2: Heavenly. Not as hearty as bishop, perhaps, but then not as bland as curate, either.
1: Good for business, too. Always leaves you wanting more. Trouble is, we only get it on Sundays.
3: We had to hear from the originals, Angela Lansbury and Len Carew. You know, Carew said, another thing I learned from your book, that playing Shakespeare helped him navigate these treacherous waters of Sweeney Todd. I think that's apt.
4: I think so, too. There is a tragic dimension to that character, especially as we get to the concluding moments of the story, that are very much like King Lear or something like that.
3: For sure. Well, are we going to play Send in the Clowns? You bet we are.
4: Of course.
3: And with Glynis Johns, who created the role of Desiree in A Little Night Music, you point out in the encyclopedia that despite all the dozens of recordings of this song, which is most popular, most famously the Judy Collins recording, the Frank Sinatra recording, it's this one by Glynis Johns that he treasures most. How come?
4: Well, it is another example of him writing a song for a particular performer. Glynis Johns did not have a big voice. She had sort of a wispy voice, and which Sondheim says he likes, kind of silvery, whispery sorts of voices. And so he wrote this song, which has it's rather slow. It gives a chance for her to collect her breath and do that sort of thing. And I think that those are the reasons that he still is fond of it, because it is so reflects his relationship with that actor and creating that song for her.

0: time is now 2:54. 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Big thank you to an anonymous donor from Ruston, Louisiana. Big thank you. We should get a new total here. We're very close to 70,000. So I want to say a thank you to all those who have contributed and to those who will do so before in the next 4 hours before our final drawing at 7 p.m. So we're coming to the final home stretch of the 2026 Fall Fun Drive here at Red River Radio. 1-800-552-8502. We will check back in just a moment, but had to thank the person from Ruston, Louisiana for that anonymous donation, and we will get back soon. 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
1: But definitely you're going to hear Rose's Turn and Losing My Mind. Count on that. Thanks, Rick.
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3: Hey, I'm Cindy Howes. We're going to explore three different methods of transportation that appear often in folk songs. Cars, trains, and horses. Could have done full hours of each of these, but we get it all in one. Rolling Stones, Billy Strings, Roseanne Cash, Rhiannon Giddens. 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

0: 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And 100.7 FM, KTYK, Overton, Tyler, Kilgore, celebrating more than 40 years on the air. This is your public media station, Red River Radio, the voice of the community, founded through a partnership of LSU Shreveport and LSU Alexandria. We are a little more than 1 minute away from the BBC programming. Want to say that we are in a match right now, so whatever you decide to contribute, to pledge, it is doubled. So just now is the time, better than ever. We're only 4 hours left before the end of the drive in our pledge. Our drawing at 7 p.m. for that Tempur Breeze 5 degrees cooler queen size mattress, 7 p.m. And we have a new total at $69,448. We get ever so closer to $70,000. Thanks for all those who have contributed and all those who still will in the next 4 hours. 1-800-552-8502. Remember, we're in a match now, so it's better time than ever to double the money.
1: Illegal miners. Plus,
2: he said, we'll forget her soon enough.
1: That's Princess Diana's brother's startling claim about how King Charles reacted to news of her death. He insists he's telling the truth. We'll hear Buckingham Palace's version. All that after the news.
3: BBC News with Govinda Gill. President Macron of France has become the latest European leader to warn the threat of Russian hybrid attacks is intensifying. He said he'd ordered a plan to protect critical infrastructure and defence industry sites against drone and cyber attacks. Hugh Schofield reports from Paris.
4: The nature of the Russian threat was changing and intensifying, the president said, a reference to the growing number of low-level incidents of sabotage that are being attributed to Moscow. The aim was to intimidate and break our support for Ukraine, but the consequence would be exactly the opposite, he said, because everyone knew that what was at stake in Ukraine was France's own security. The president also addressed the growing fears of instability in France linked to record high prices at the petrol pumps. He called on candidates in next year's election not to exploit public unease by blaming the government.
3: The Democrat governor of California, Gavin Newsom, is setting up an expert panel to propose ways to strengthen safety rules for artificial intelligence, including the possibility of a so-called kill switch for programs that go rogue. Speaking on social media, he called on the Republican House Speaker to do the same.
5: We're going to convene experts to figure out the right path forward. California will do what it can, but this nation needs to get in the game. Washington, D.C. needs to do its job. Remarkably, they left for a summer break. Mike Johnson should return from vacation and follow California's lead by passing national legislation. Get it done.
3: Nigeria's President Bola Tinubu has asked for a full and transparent investigation into the death in custody of 37 suspected illegal miners in the city of Minna. He said any officer responsible for abuse or neglect should be prosecuted. The victims, many of them children, died in detention centre run by a government paramilitary force. Relatives told the BBC they'd suffocated because they were crammed in a cell without ventilation. Mohamed Umara Bago is the governor of Niger State.
6: The activities of illegal mining is taking a toll on our children. If you see the ratio of people who have died, they are within the ages of 14 and 18. So we have out of school children who the spoil of mining has distracted from going to school.
3: The EU's Migration Commissioner has said pictures of migrants streaming across the border into the Spanish territory of Ceuta in North Africa helped fuel support for far-right parties. Magnus Brunner said even though there had been a sharp decline in migrant arrivals in Europe following tougher policies, the sight of tens of thousands of people breaching the Moroccan border in July had overshadowed this. On Friday, a sometimes chaotic police operation in Ceuta saw thousands of migrants still in the territory moved from beaches. BBC News. At least 21 people have been killed and more than 100 injured in a car bomb attack on a mosque used by police personnel and their families in northwest Pakistan. The incident took place during Friday prayers. Officials say a vehicle laden with explosives detonated outside the mosque, which adjoined a police compound in the Kohat district of Khyber Pakhtunkhwa. This man, Amanullah, witnessed the atrocity.
7: As we passed by, we saw the blast. There were about two or three rickshaw drivers lying there, and there was also a cart vendor. There were small children lying there as well. There were body parts everywhere. The whole situation was very disturbing. I think all the people had come to attend mosque.
3: President Trump says he's banning three prominent American news organizations from the White House with immediate effect. In a social media post, he accused CNN, MS Now and Politico of reporting fake news. He gave no details of what they'd done to offend him, and they are yet to respond. Cuba's energy ministry says the island has been plunged into total darkness for the seventh time this year amid an energy crisis exacerbated by Washington's fuel blockade. It said there had been a total disconnection of the electrical system without specifying the cause. Cuba's antiquated electrical grid has been under severe strain due to fuel shortages, deteriorating infrastructure and US sanctions. South Korean hockey players at the Asian Games in Japan were left bemused ahead of their match against Bangladesh when North Korea's national anthem was played instead of their own. Lined up before the game, some players looked around in confusion, while others, not realising what had happened, kept a hand on their chest. The stadium announcer quickly apologised for the mistake. That's the latest BBC News.
1: Hello and welcome to NewsHour from the BBC World Service. We're coming to you live from London. I'm James Menendez. And coming up a little later, the billionaire businessman and philanthropist Warren Buffett has stepped down as chairman of Berkshire Hathaway after more than half a century in charge.
8: The first books I read on investment were actually in my dad's office. Pretty soon I read all the books in the office and read some of them more than once. My dad had various nicknames for me. He'd call me Fireball sometimes because I'd start little businesses. He didn't care about money at all. He believed very much in having an inner scorecard and I never worry about what other people are thinking about you. You know, just if you know why you're doing what you're doing, that's good enough.
1: We'll hear what made him one of the world's best-known investors and look at what's next for the company. That's in about 35 minutes. But we are going to begin in France, where President Macron has become the latest European leader to sound the alarm about the threat of Russian hybrid attacks on the continent. Just yesterday, the Polish Prime Minister Donald Tusk suggested that Russia was planning drone and missile strikes against Poland and other countries on Europe's eastern flank in order to test their commitment to supporting Ukraine. Mr. Macron underscored that today, saying the threat to critical infrastructure had intensified in recent weeks. He was speaking after meeting other French political leaders to brief them on the situation.
9: L'agressivité russe et ses menaces en Europe change.
10: I want to emphasize that the nature of Russian aggression and its threats in Europe are changing. The drone attack on a passenger train from Kiev a few days ago, the attempted attack at Leipzig airport, which failed, but it's precisely because it failed that there were so few consequences attributed by the German services to the Russian military intelligence agency. The firing of a flare near a Danish frigate, incursions into the airspace of several European countries, and the increase in hostile acts in most of our countries.
1: So, is all this a coordinated effort by European leaders to call out the threat from Russia? I've been speaking to Grégoire Hulls. He's from the foreign affairs think tank Chatham House. He's director there for Europe and Russia.
11: Thank you for having me. Yes, I think they're taking it very seriously, although this should obviously not be read as a warning that Russia is about to invade NATO. But so many countries over the past few months have suffered from hybrid attacks from Russia, and of course France and Poland and obviously Germany on top of them all. So yes, there's a kind of front, united front that we are seeing and that is growing very strong. I think what Macron and Donald Tusk are describing here is rather a change in Russia's tolerance for risk. And this is, by the way, something that Mark Rutte, the Secretary General of NATO, has stressed time and again for the past few months. And NATO is seeing the same thing. basically more airspace violations, sabotage attempts. There have been sabotage, although no evidence that this came from Russia, but in France and the Netherlands, especially of railways earlier this week, arson, cyber operations, and even actually assassination plots. So the list is almost endless.
1: And why? Why is it intensifying now, do you think?
11: I think it's a way of showing that they're testing, they're actually testing Europe's limits. And they realize that if they can move from some kind of hybrid attack to some sort of sabotage, and then from sabotage to interference in elections, and they realize that the reaction from Europe is relatively tepid, well, they realize that the threshold is going up. The great talent of the Kremlin is to do all of that while remaining very carefully under the threshold of military confrontation. And depending on the reaction of Europe, well, the Kremlin might assess that that threshold is actually going up, so he can do more. And that is what has happened over the past few months. And that's why this front between France, Poland, and most certainly Germany in the days or weeks to come will matter.
1: So how should Europe's European countries respond? I mean, what is their level of tolerance? I mean, is there a point at which the number of these sorts of attacks, or perhaps a particularly serious cyber attack, for example, happens, and a more aggressive response is required? I mean, is that likely?
11: Well, I mean, yes, it is likely. The question is,

0: until it's no longer against the threshold. So you have a wide variety of tools at the disposal of Europeans, namely tightening sanctions for a start. That would be a first thing. Obviously, moving forward with Emmanuel Macron's nuclear umbrella for Europe, it obviously not is as such a nuclear umbrella for Europe. But it is what Macron calls forward deterrence, which the Russians have really not welcome at all. They said it's really a sign of escalation or spirit of escalation from the Europeans. And that's the sort of way that the Kremlin communicates. Like, you want really to work on so-called forward deterrence, we'll show you that you're still very vulnerable. So it's also part of the Kremlin's psychological warfare. And let's not forget that there have been some elections, important ones going on in Germany. Obviously, again, one again this Sunday. There were elections in Sweden. You'll have the presidential election in France next year. So that's very much part of a kind of signaling to the European population that, you know, Russia is much stronger than what Europeans like to say.
1: Yeah,
0: that's really part of the rhetoric.
1: Just a very quick word. You mentioned the elections next year in France. The fact that President Macron talked about all this after meeting other political leaders, I mean, is that an effort to try and hold the line in France?
0: Yeah, absolutely. But I think it's important to say that except Marine Le Pen in particular, there is a really strong consensus that Ukraine is at the forefront of European security, of European defense, and in a way of the European territorial integrity. There is little doubt in a country like France. And even within the National Rally, someone, for instance, like Jordan Bardella, so the much the younger president of the party, has shown much more, shall I say, caution when it comes to positioning himself vis-a-vis Russia, and has tended to lean towards Meloni's own position regarding Ukraine, that Italy is a supporter of Ukraine, and in this war there is only one aggressor and one victim.
1: Yeah. That was Grégoire Rousse of the Foreign Affairs think tank Chatham House. Well, in Russia itself, people are voting in a highly choreographed parliamentary election that continues until Sunday. The result is not in any doubt. President Putin's United Russia Party will win a big majority of seats as usual, and any remaining seats will be taken by parties that either support the Kremlin and its invasion of Ukraine or refrain from openly challenging it. The only anti-war party was struck off the ballot last month. Our Russia editor Steve Rosenberg sent us this from a polling station in Moscow.
2: This is the first of 3 days of voting in Russia's parliamentary election, the first here since Russia's full-scale invasion of Ukraine. No surprises are expected. The political system in Russia is tightly controlled by the Kremlin. And so the party of power, United Russia, the party backed by Vladimir Putin, is expected to be the largest in parliament, as it is now. And experience shows that the other parties that get into the Duma end up supporting the Kremlin. What we might see this time are a few more MPs from the military, because among the candidates there are some veterans from the so-called special military operation, Russia's war on Ukraine. I think what we will see is the Kremlin trying to use this election to show that, or to claim that, the whole country is behind the president and behind the war. Originally, one anti-war party had been registered to take part in the election. It's called Yabloko. But this party was removed from the ballot, from the party list, by the Supreme Court, although some Yabloko candidates are still taking part in individual constituency races.
1: Steve Rosenberg. Well, with such untrammeled power, why does President Putin feel the need to hold an election at all, if that's what it is? And when Russians aren't able to express their views openly, what purpose does that serve? I've been talking to Arkady Ostrovsky, who's Russia editor at The Economist. So, what does the Kremlin get out of staging this whole exercise?
3: Well, it's an important exercise for any dictatorship because it needs to demonstrate the loyalty of the population, and it needs to test the system, the ability to impose its will. So in a way, it's kind of a test of how authoritarian regime works. It it sends and transmits signals through the system. So it needs to demonstrate its ability to control the situation on the one hand, and on the other, it needs to demonstrate to the elite

0: the loyalty of the population. The only thing I wouldn't call it is election. It's not an election in any sense of the word, because there is really no choice. But I do think, and in it, you know, this has been going on for quite a long time, but I do think this time there is a difference.
1: Which is that what, no one in Russia, even fewer people in Russia believe in it?
0: Yes, there are two important differences this time. One is that this is an election which is conducted in the fifth year of the war, where the consent of the population is starting to crumble. Everybody thinks about only one question: is when will this end? And that's obviously the question not under discussion, because as Steve said, you know, this election or this kind of sham, this farce, is there to impose and pretend that the whole country supports him. But actually the support for the war is crumbling. And the second thing is that the elites, business elites and the regional elites, which understand that Putin's war has driven the country into catastrophe, are becoming more alienated and hostile, at least in private. And as a result of all that, it's the first election where the main political actor in the country is not the managers, the technocrats, it's the security services. It's basically the security services are running this election, vetoing candidates, removing them, and using their blunt instruments like arrests and barring candidates. It's not just the Yabloko, as Steve said, has been barred from the election. It's also several of its leaders are in jail, one of which is for 11 years.
1: Does that mean then that the Kremlin now, despite that display of force, is actually weaker?
0: Well, it is and it isn't, because it still has enormous repressive machine at its disposal, which it's using. And the Russians see this not as an election. I mean, what Russians see it as a date in the calendar after which they fear something worse is to come, like mobilization. But yes, it's a new environment in which it's taking place. It's basically the population, which previously kind of, went along with it because it saw this as a kind of part of the stability and the status quo, is now, feeling incredibly frustrated, with nowhere to show it, and where this, how this frustration manifests itself in the years, months down the line, we just don't know.
1: Well, that was Arkady Ostrovsky, who is Russia editor at The Economist, talking about the election, or as Arkady was saying, it's an exercise taking place in Russia from today all the way through till Sunday. You're listening to NewsHour from the BBC World Service.

0: And you're listening to Red River Radio in our Fall Fun Drive. This is the second to last day of the drive, Renee. Is it the second to last, or are we on tomorrow?
1: No, we're okay. Ending today, Elena.
0: So this is the last day of the drive.
1: Yes, absolutely. Wow. 7 p.m. today, Friday. Elena is used to pitching on Saturdays, but we pitched last Saturday.
0: That's true, yes.
1: And we started this drive early.
0: We did.
1: We started the Thursday and Friday before Labor Day, and then we were off that whole Labor Day weekend, and we came back the Tuesday after Labor Day, pitched all that week, and now all this week. So we get to end this drive this evening at 7 p.m., and when we end that drive today, mm-hmm. we will be drawing for a fantastic drawing for this all-new Tempur-Breeze 5 Degrees Cooler queen-size mattress from Mattress Plus of Shreveport. So if you make your contribution right now, you'll be entered into the drawing for that wonderful mattress.
0: And that's like if you've already made your contribution too, you're in as well. But feel free to, you know, make another. I don't see why not. So like if you were thinking about the Expedia Cruises drawing that was yesterday, and you really want to, you know, and you were like, oh, I can't believe I didn't get picked for that one, then you still have a chance with the mattress. So thank you for making your contribution. And if you want to be in this drawing and you're not already, call now, 800-552-8502, and you'll be entered into this drawing. Again, we're drawing the winner at 7. So after 7, there's no more. You don't get the chance for this mattress again. So make your contribution before 7 tonight by calling 800-552-8502. If you haven't noticed, then maybe you will now. It's we've had a change in who's in the booth, and it's now me and Renee.
1: Renee Moran.
0: We're in the booth now, letting you know that Red River Radio does amazing things for you, and you could be a part of this station by making your contribution right now. We're going to go back into the BBC News.
2: Abuse, violence, and femicide, with 6 pillars in the implementation plan, which indeed we are implementing as government. And we have reviewed it to the extent of looking at whether we've been able to implement it. And the criticism has been that in the main, we are responding than preventing. And that is why going forward, our approach in the main is that of preventing.
3: Minister, but I, just in terms of you saying that you are implementing this program, just last month you said, and I think it was in a meeting with members of parliament, the mandate for this national strategic plan on gender-based violence, the mandate remains largely unfunded. It doesn't sound as if you are implementing it.
2: Indeed, we are implementing it because some of the funding for gender-based violence and femicide is with different departments. Sometimes the department that is supposed to coordinate is not resourced as it is supposed to be. But there's a lot of work if you look at what we have done in terms of strengthening legislations in South Africa. We've done that. There might be gaps somewhere, but we have done it. In the past, it was possible for the police officer to grant a bail to any person, depending on the list that is given to police by the magistrate. That has been taken away from the police. Any gender-based violence and femicide, there is no police, no prosecutor who can grant a bail either than a magistrate in a court of law with a full presentation, etc. Has now changed.
3: Okay, but and conviction rates are undoubtedly appallingly low in South Africa. They are very low in lots of countries. They're particularly low in South Africa. But just in terms of actually putting the government's muscle behind, you know, these strategies, I mean, just to be clear, the Treasury has allocated, from what I understand, 45 million rand, that's less than 3 million US dollars, to this National Council on Gender-Based Violence and Femicide. I mean, that's pathetic, isn't it?
2: In fact, the 45 million rand is for the National Council to start doing its work. And one of its responsibilities in terms of the founding legislation is then to cost the National Strategic Plan on Gender-Based Violence and Femicide and to cost its institution. And then on the basis of that, submit to National Treasury, and then National Treasury will have to see as to how it funds that.
3: Yeah.
2: So it has got that responsibility. The one, the 45 million rand you're talking about, is the money that is given to National Council to say start, convene meetings, appoint, etc.
3: Yeah, but I mean, it's slow and it's bureaucratic, isn't it? I mean, you know, it was 2019 that Cyril Ramaphosa, the president, called gender-based violence a national crisis. He upgraded that to national disaster last year. And meanwhile, you know, I hesitate to tell you as a South African woman, but South African women are saying, you know, look at the evidence that a third of us experience gender-based violence, that shelters are underfunded. You know, we're advised by the police, be careful when you go out. I mean, it's a rolling disaster and it's a rolling source of shame, isn't it, for this government?
2: The issue of gender-based violence is not a South African problem. It's a global problem.
3: But it's six times worse in South Africa than the global average.
2: As a matter of fact, It may be, but it is a global problem, and that is why you have international conventions that are signed by many countries. That's one. But two, maybe South Africa, we have systems that are working for keeping our records and data, and that is why we have statistics that we can actually provide to everybody. That probably can work for or against us because we have systems for keeping our data. And when we talk about, for instance, DNA data, we have systems to actually record that. And our data is therefore more reliable than any other country. But let me say this, it's not like we're not dealing with gender-based violence and femicide in South Africa. We are. But we are dealing with a country that has a history of patriarchy, of dominance, of families that were dismantled by the past, of child-headed families that we now have because sometimes of other illnesses and therefore dying. So we do have quite a number of issues. And if you look at the driving factors, the issue of drugs is one other driving factor. The issue of alcohol is one other driving factor, which is not from South Africa.
4: Cindy Siwe Chikunga, South Africa's Minister for Women. Queen's Bohemian Rhapsody has been covered many times over the decades with mixed results. Last year, a South African choir went viral with an astonishing Zulu language version of the classic rock hit. It so impressed Queen's drummer Roger Taylor, he invited the choir to join him on his new solo album. He's been telling our reporter James Alexander all about it. Oh,
5: somebody showed me a video of this wonderful choir called the Ndlovu Choir from Limpopo in northern South Africa, and they were doing Bohemian Rhapsody in the most beautiful costumes, an incredible version, an African Zulu version of Bohemian Rhapsody. And I thought, well, that's not going to work, and it does. It's absolutely beautiful. And so we got in touch. When you hear them, you feel joy. It really is glorious, yeah.
6: A cross-continental collaboration on the lead track from Roger Taylor's new album, Violence Insane in a Beautiful World.
7: And the music, and the dance, all the joys of romance, all the sweep of the plains, all the forests and rain.
6: Roger says the song began with extraterrestrial inspiration.
5: Well, it's really from the point of view of an alien in a spacecraft passing by the Earth and thinking what a beautiful sphere, a green and blue sphere. And it's basically we live in a beautiful world. But that we seem to be going through a terrible time at the moment, all the hatred and violence, a lot of troubles in the world today.
4: Queen's drummer Roger Taylor talking there to the BBC's James Alexander. You're listening to NewsHour. Do stay with us. Lots more coming up.
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0: And you're listening to Red River Radio. This is our Fall Fun Drive. 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And if you want to make your contribution before we're done for the day, call 800-552-8502. It's about to be the weekend. You know, maybe you're about to leave work soon, or maybe you've already left work and you're getting ready to just enjoy some time off for the weekend. You can start it off. You can start off a great weekend by making your contribution to Red River Radio and feeling great about, you know, participating in this fun drive and keeping Red River Radio alive and going. And then, you know, tomorrow you'll wake up and you'll be like, I did something great yesterday. And you'll enter yourself into a drawing for a new mattress. There's all sorts of good stuff when you make your contribution. So go ahead and do it now before the day is done by calling 800-552-8502. Now, like I said, we do have the mattress drawing tonight. But like one last time together, let's go through the thank you gifts that we have. Some of our new thank you gifts. Maybe that'll bring in some folks who are like, oh, I actually do think I want one of those.
1: I believe that you're listening to the BBC because you're curious about the world around you. You want to know what's happening around the world and here at home. I know I certainly love the BBC because I get that international perspective. Mm-hmm. And because you're curious, you might love our new coffee mug for this drive that is a pretty white 15-ounce mug with a red interior and a cute little red handle. And it says, fueled by coffee, curiosity, and public radio. That's on the front of the mug. And on the back is, of course, the Red River Radio logo. So that's something that's new to this drive that is certainly a fantastic thank you premium if you want a thank you gift for your contribution of support. Something else new that we have that's being, you know, pretty popular is the USA 250, because, you know, this was a 250th birthday. Mm-hmm. USA 250 boombox necklace. People seem to love this little boombox. It's a mini boombox Bluetooth speaker, so you can Bluetooth your phone to it, and it's a decent speaker. It also has a chain.
0: It does.
1: Which
0: like,
1: is
0: you want
1: a lot of
0: necklace?
1: Fun.
0: Yeah.
1: So you can walk around with it if you want to. It also tunes to the radio.
0: It does.
1: So you can tune in Red River Radio on it as well. That is at the $80 level, or only $7 a month. And that Curiosity mug I was telling you about is the $100 pledge level, or only $8 per month.
0: And I don't know about you, Renee, but I walked outside today and something felt different. Something has changed in the air. Something is is a little different.
1: Yeah.
0: I think it's almost fall.
1: It is almost fall, and we had a slight little cool front.
0: A cold slight.
1: Front. I'm not going to say cold front because it certainly
0: it's still 95
1: cool
0: degrees.
1: Yeah, it dropped it a little, and as we move into fall, that's when we start to see a big rainy season.
0: Mm-hmm.
1: And, you know, we have thunderstorms and sometimes severe weather. And so for the $180 level, or only $15 per month, if you want to make that monthly, you can either select the Red River Radio Golf Umbrella. That is our big...
0: It's huge.
1: Really, it's big. 64-inch golf umbrella with a really nice wooden handle. It's very substantial, really beautiful, red and black. And with the Red River Radio logo on it. And you can fit yourself and someone else under there if you want to walk someone to their car.
0: Probably like two other people.
1: Yes, it's amazing. Or you can choose the emergency hand crank weather band radio, which is really important when the power goes off and you can't get your weather information and you're in a severe storm. It's important to be able to have that hand crank weather radio so you can still get the weather alerts, and you know, it's a very nice thing to have on hand. So either one of those those at that $180 level are only $15 per month.
0: Yeah, and as the year, you know, progresses, the one thing that you might be hearing a lot in the news or just everywhere is something about a super El Nino. And, you know, if that is worrisome to you, if you know, you want to just make sure that you're prepared for, you know, whatever the super El Nino will bring us, then go ahead and get your golf umbrella and get your weather band radio. And whenever you get those items, then you're also supporting Red River Radio. So if you listen, if you God forbid you ever need your Weather Crank radio, but if you are listening to it, you can go, I am listening to Red River Radio through my hand crank radio that I got when I made sure that Red River Radio could play during times of crisis. You know, I think, you know, just go ahead and make sure that we're still here whenever you're going to need us, because whenever you are going to need us, then, you know, you'll have access to us. And if you want to make sure that, that we stay here and that you've done your part in keeping Red River Radio going, just call 800-552-8502 and you can get some fantastic thank you gifts and you can support Red River Radio. 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
9: 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Now, it kind of assists security duties, especially in on the police areas or where police is outstretched. Now, this unit also has a special task force called the Mining Marshals. It was launched in 2024 and it was created to tackle illegal mining, which is quite a huge problem in Nigeria. And over the years, the Mining Marshals, which is a unit within NSCDC, have actually carried out operations and arrests around illegal mining sites in Nigeria.
4: That was Makwuchi Okafor, the BBC's West Africa reporter there. This is the BBC in London. You're listening to NewsHour, and I'm James Menendez. Now, it's been another deeply uncomfortable day for Buckingham Palace, following a number of startling claims contained in a new book by Princess Diana's brother, Earl Spencer. In extracts published on Thursday, the Earl claims that King Charles, then the Prince of Wales, sounded giddily elated when he called him following Diana's death in a car crash in Paris in 1997, adding he also sounded like a lottery winner. The palace put out an extremely rare statement in response, saying that fraternal grief can cloud reason, affect judgment, and colour memory in ways others do not recognise, even many years after such a loss. Well, Earl Spencer, Charles Spencer, has given an exclusive interview to the BBC's Laura Koonsberg, and he begins by talking about a second phone call with King Charles, in which they argued about whether Diana's sons, Princes William and Harry, should walk in the funeral procession. Earl Spencer says he insisted Diana would not have wanted them to do so.
10: He went ballistic, would be the right term, and started really going for my family as a whole about their sense of duty not being adequate enough, and ranted for a while. I have no idea how long, but it was a significant period, and I just listened. And then he stopped, and I thought, oh, now he's going to pull himself together and say something more appropriate. And then he said, we'll forget her soon enough.
11: What went through your mind?
10: Well, I'm not sure I can say exactly what went through my mind, but I really was so stunned. And I just, after a stunned silence, I said, I cannot believe you just said that. And I hung up on him.
11: You know that Buckingham Palace has already said, with a degree of fury, that that didn't happen.
10: Well, I just haven't actually, Laura. They've sort of smudged that one, haven't they? They've said that recollections may vary.
11: Well, let me read you exactly what the palace has said. His Majesty is mindful that the pain of fraternal grief can cloud reason, affect judgment, and colour memory in ways others do not recognise, even many years after such a loss. The King is plainly furious. Buckingham Palace almost never issues any kind of statement.
10: Well, is he
11: like
10: furious
11: that,
10: or is he embarrassed? Because I can tell you here and now, those are exactly the words he said. I've only ever had two calls on the line with Prince Charles at any stage in my life. I was hyper alert to what he was saying, and those are precisely the words he said. And I promise that to you now, genuinely, that is what he said. I don't hear him saying he didn't say that.
11: Did you write it down? Did Did you keep a diary? Do you have evidence that that is what he said at the time? Because, to be fair, this was a time of massive shock and emotion for both of you.
10: I told friends and family straight away, close friends and family, about what had been said because it was so monstrous.
11: Which, Charles, are the public meant to believe? Are they to believe you? Or are they to believe the king, the head of state of this country, who's giving the impression very forcefully that this didn't happen? Who are we to believe?
10: Well, I'm telling the truth.
4: Charles Spencer there. Well, the BBC's royal correspondent is Daniela Ralph, and I asked her a little earlier whether those comments, well, how much of a rebuke were they to King Charles?
12: Yes, it is. It's Charles Spencer doubling down, backing up his own memories, his own recollections, and in under questioning by Laura Koonsberg there, he would not budge from his story, the account that he has given in his book Swan Song. And also then in the face of that criticism from the palace saying, you know, a brother's grief perhaps would cloud your judgment. You know, he wasn't having that at all. He stands by his story. And we are now in this rather extraordinary position of having these two accounts from two Charleses, Charles Spencer and the monarch King Charles, and the public and all of us really having to decide which one is the most credible. Who do we believe? Slightly, which side are you on? And that's an extraordinary state of affairs for Buckingham Palace to have to deal with.
4: Why, I mean, these are events nearly 30 years ago. Why is it coming out now? And is it just because of the publication of this book?
12: It is. Charles Spencer announced a couple of months ago that he was writing this book about his sister called Swan Song. Next year, it is the 30th anniversary of the death of Diana. And he said that his reason for writing it was that he is constantly asked, and especially around the time of an anniversary, he is inundated with requests for interviews, with people wanting to ask him what he remembers, how he feels, what he thought at the time. And he decided once and for all, he said, to put it down into a book and to be published in the months ahead of the anniversary. It's a lucrative project as well, of course. You have to realise that for Charles Spencer. It is making him some money. It is being serialised in the Daily Mail here in the UK, again, which would have been an added source of income for him. So, I mean, he would say he wants to do it because he wanted the truth to get out there once and for all. And he says this is it. There are no more books. There are no more interviews. This period of the next few days is going to be it in terms of what he says about his sister.
4: How damaging is it for the king? And I suppose we should remind people of the context that, I mean, Charles was in a very unhappy marriage with Diana, wasn't he?
12: Yes, he was. He was not happy at all. And, you know, anybody that may remember that period of time, that was a very public breakdown of a relationship. In those final months of their marriage, every engagement they did together, every photograph that was taken reeked of the unhappiness. It was impossible to hide that publicly. So it was an incredibly difficult time then, as so much of this book focuses on, in the period after her death, with him as her ex-husband, having to deal with the public reaction, look after his sons, their sons, and deal with the planning for a funeral. So it was a very difficult time. But this is also a very difficult time now for Buckingham Palace, because how do you handle this? They didn't realise that the criticism from Earl Spencer was going to be as directly focused on the king. But they are saying now, I think there was anger a couple of days ago when they released that initial statement. I think they're a little bit more sanguine and weary about it now, to be honest. They have reiterated they are not going to be saying anything else. They will not be drawn into responding to every allegation, account and story and claim that Earl Spencer makes. And they say, you know, for now, they know there's more to come in the days ahead, but we won't hear any more from them.
4: That was the BBC's royal correspondent, Daniela Ralph, there. And the full interview will be broadcast, the full interview between Laura Koonsberg and Charles Spencer, will be broadcast on Sunday. It's called Princess Diana, My Sister's Story. Father Time always wins. The words of the billionaire investor and philanthropist Warren Buffett in a note to shareholders announcing he's stepping down as chairman of Berkshire Hathaway, the firm he took control of 61 years ago. Buffett is now 96 years old, but he'll remain a member of the board while his son Howard becomes the new chairman, overseeing what is now a huge conglomerate worth more than $1 trillion. Well, here is the sage of Omaha, as he's often called, speaking to the BBC a few years ago.
13: The first books I read on investment were actually in my dad's office. Pretty soon I read all the books in the office and read some of them more than once. My dad had various nicknames for me. He'd call me Fireball sometimes because I'd start little businesses. He didn't care about money at all. He believed very much in having an inner scorecard and I never worry about what other people are thinking about you. You know, just if you know why you're doing what you're doing, that's good enough. I admired everything about him to the extent that I was absorbing lessons from him without knowing it. And the idea that all lives have equal value is something that all three of his children felt since I can remember.
4: Well, I've been hearing more about what's happening from Amelia Pollard, who's the U.S. investment correspondent for the Financial Times.
14: Warren Buffett's been planning his succession for decades. And even back in 2011, Howard spoke publicly on 60 Minutes about what that plan would look like and knew even then that this was the eventual role he would take on with the company.
4: What can you tell us about Howard? I mean, is he able to fill his father's very big shoes?
14: Yeah, I mean, I think an important distinction here is that Howard's becoming, you know, head of the board, but Greg Abel is already CEO and took on that role at the beginning of the year. So the vision is basically to have Abel running the capital allocation and the business side of things, you know, all of the operations and the sprawling conglomerate, you know, that's just probably the most famous company in the U.S. at this point, or one of them. And then Howard's job is more to steward the culture and values of Berkshire. And so, you know, Berkshire is a really unique company in that there's a cult-like group of shareholders and investors, you know, that travel to Omaha every year for the annual shareholder meeting. And that is part of the responsibility that Howard will take on. And obviously, you know, the Buffett name is synonymous at this point with Berkshire Hathaway. So I think to some extent it's to have a sense of continuity for investors and shareholders and who's leading the company behind the scenes.
4: The Buffett name is also synonymous with a sort of certain style of investing. I mean, for those who don't follow the ins and outs of Berkshire Hathaway, I mean, why did Warren Buffett become such a big name?
14: So he has proselytized for years the notion of long-term value investing. So the whole idea is to hold on to companies and investments for decades, to think about, you know, the long-term evolution of the economy and not about, you know, what quick hit wonders might be popular this year or this month. And that has really been the spirit and the ethos of the company for many, many years and has really brought on, you know, legions of shareholders, investors to also subscribe to that philosophy. Obviously, in 2026, that sort of philosophy has a lot more resonance and, you know, it's quite unique in the age of crypto and AI and, you know, the world we've seen now in which, you know, the S&P 500 and the broader stock market is so intensely driven by these high value, high growth AI and tech companies. And, you know, Berkshire is a bit antithetical to that model and is in much more the longer term camp.
4: Yes, and has that meant that the company has suffered relative to others? I mean, it has underperformed compared to the main S&P 500 index, hasn't it, by quite a margin. Is that a problem?
14: It has this year. You know, and I think there are a lot of eyes on Berkshire's stock price. You know, the investors that I've spoken to today and in recent months have all said that, you know, they are believers in the long-term plan here and think that, you know, Berkshire and historically Buffett and now Greg Abel, you know, are stewards of their money. And they believe that there's a longer-term vision beyond just what the stock market's doing this year. I mean, obviously, there's been intense growth with the S&P 500 index this year and the broader market. There's also been a lot of volatility. So I think that there is the camp of shareholders that have, you know, are still believers in Berkshire and what's to come. I think believe that, you know, to not just focus on what the stock and the shares have done this year. Many of them have held shares since the 70s or 80s and 90s. And they want to see, you know, what Greg Abel can do in passing the baton from Warren to this new era and haven't been, from my understanding so far, you know, too quick to judge on the share price alone.
4: And that was Amelia Pollard, who's the U.S. investment correspondent for the Financial Times, on that announcement from Warren Buffett that he's stepping down as chairman of Berkshire Hathaway. You're listening to NewsHour from the BBC.

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1: 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Renee, why don't you tell us more about that drawing?
2: Yes, this drawing is from Mattress Plus of Shreveport, and it's for the all-new Tempur-Breeze 5 Degrees Cooler queen-size mattress. We're drawing for that at 7 p.m., and the Tempur Pro Breeze, it features cutting-edge technology designed with cooler sleep in mind and feels up to 5 degrees cooler thanks to the heat-absorbing fibers in their patented cool-to-the-touch smart climate cover. So a high-tech mattress, a $5,900 value, and somebody's going to win this wonderful mattress that will help them have a better night's sleep just for making a contribution of support to Red River Radio.
1: And I know that we were just talking about how it's starting to get to be fall air, but I think we're going to still be in the 90s for a while here. And go ahead and take advantage of this offer for a cooling mattress while we're still hot. 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It's at any contribution level that you are entered into the drawing. But if you enter the drawing with a contribution of a certain gift level, then you are entered into the drawing and you'll get a thank you gift. So go ahead and give yourself two wins, possibly, by entering at a contribution level with a thank you gift. And speaking of mugs that we talked about earlier, yeah, we have a Bird Calls mug. We have a Bird Calls shirt. If you love Bird Calls, we have a new shirt, a new retro 90s NPR shirt with the NPR logo. It's a really nice material. It's got a nice logo.
2: Elena says it's really rad.
1: It's totally rad. It's totally rad.
2: And so people have been debating about what era this t-shirt's logo really looks like. NPR says it's their 90s retro t-shirt, but some people think it looks more like the 70s. Some
1: yes.
2: people think it looks like the 80s. But it's got this really awesome red, well, orange, blue, and white
1: yes.
2: NPR logo all down the front of it. And on the back, you have the Red River Radio logo.
1: It kind of looks like a 90s shirt, like a shirt that you would get if you went to
2: a grunge concert.
1: Like a grunge concert for a band that's on tour. And if that seems like your kind of thing, then you can take a look at it at redriverradio.org and just click the donate button and take a look at the thank you gifts. Or, you know, just believe us and when we say that it's a nice looking shirt.
2: We have some people to thank, Elena.
1: Woohoo!
2: We have Anonymous from Ruston, Louisiana.
1: Mm-hmm.
2: Anonymous, not sure who you are because we're in the booth and you wanted to be anonymous, but we thank you so much for your contribution of support from over in Ruston. And we want to thank Amanda and Ronnie Hutchison from Lufkin, Texas, longtime supporters, and they like the news and the regional coverage.
1: Thank you so much to all of our contributors. 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
2: That's right.
1: So thank you so much. And right now is news time. And so if you're listening listening now, you probably rely on this hour of Red River Radio for news coverage. You know, right now we're in the BBC News, so like we were talking about earlier, it's international news. Next up is going to be All Things Considered, which is more more national and from specific areas. 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
2: They do. 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You know how we talk about how it doesn't have to be a large contribution? You can make a small contribution, and everybody pulling their funds together keeps the programming on the air. But for a contribution of $35, that will cover 1 hour of the BBC.
1: It will. And that we'll even dedicate this hour to you if you make a contribution of $35. We'll say this one was funded by you. Maybe. But that's when you really scope it like that, it helps you realize that the shows that you listen to can, you do have the chance to make sure that you can continue to listen to them. You know, like $35 may seem like a lot, especially when we read that big total, you know, the total of what we pay over the whole year. That's a lot. And we're not going to ask a singular listener to, you know, pocket over that whole total, but just $35, even 30, even 25, whatever you are able to contribute.

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1: The reporting without hindrance or interference from the government. Should the ban that President Trump threatens go ahead, it would be an illegal assault on the fundamental constitutionally protected right. So there's a bit of a standoff here. He was asked who else he might consider. He mentioned the New York Times and the Washington Post, though he stopped short of saying he would ban those. And again, he was pressed later on, and he went through a whole list of organisations he sued, including mentioning the BBC, who he is currently suing, who he described as the granddaddy of them all.
2: Gary, there was another thing that popped up, and this wasn't on Truth Social. I think he must have been talking in the White House about his son's wedding and this controversy about the Russian businessman who paid for it. What can you tell us?
1: To be honest, James, I wasn't listening when he was talking about this.
2: I was
1: on air talking about this, but that has been quite a controversial subject.
2: Yeah, apparently he's going to pay the money back.
1: Oh, well, there we are. So this was this Russian oligarch who appeared at Donald Trump Jr.'s wedding. It was meant to be a very small affair, I think in the Bahamas. And there were a lot of questions asked. There was a bit of pushback, but you brought me the news.
2: He says Donald Trump says his son will pay back that Russian businessman. Yes, so following that controversy. I mean, just thinking about the press ban, though, I guess there's two ways of interpreting it. This is him sort of flexing his muscles, but does it also make him look a bit rough?
1: A little bit, but it's a very good play for the MAGA base. Don't forget, this is something that rallies them, makes them feel good. They like that a lot. They like that kind of noise. We've got midterms coming up in 7 weeks' time. He's pressing all the buttons for those, don't forget. Court battles can often also serve his purpose for looking like he's pushing back against people who are against him and people who support him. So this will undoubtedly, if it goes ahead, end up in the courts. It always does. There are fairly strong protections under the First Amendment. I mean, the First Amendment, the first clause of the Bill of Rights, the First Amendment of the Constitution, is the specific one that protects press freedom. And it means that you can't really kick people out if they disagree with you.
2: Gary, thank you very much indeed. Gary O'Donoghue joining us live from Washington, D.C. That's it for NewsHour. Thanks so much for listening. Until the next time. Bye-bye.
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0: 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This is the last day of our fall fun drive. Next up, we'll have another guest. But for now, thank you so much for joining me, Renee, even though we both are staff here at Red River Radio. We were already here. We were just like, you know what? Let's get on. Let's do this thing. So if you want to make your contribution before the end of today, again, we're going to have a drawing for a Tempur-Breeze mattress that's valued at $5,900.
7: It is $5,900 from Mattress Plus, the all-new Tempur-Breeze 5 degrees cooler queen size mattress. 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
0: Sounds pretty good. 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
8: ChatGPT became a powerful tool only after it copied millions of copyrighted work without payment or permission. OpenAI and Microsoft say its systems were protected by something known as fair use under copyright law. If the Times wins, a judge could order OpenAI to destroy all of its AI models. Bobby Allen, NPR News.
9: Microsoft is among NPR's financial supporters. The Texas Department of Transportation has paused issuing permits for flock cameras and other automated license plate readers along state roads. The decision from Republican Governor Greg Abbott doesn't affect cameras already installed. The cameras scan vehicles to compile license plate data, raising privacy concerns. City councils and county commissions have also unplugged cameras due to privacy concerns and misuse by law enforcement. This is NPR News. Anthropic says that its AI model Claude is helping build its successor. It says Claude is handling 26% of the research and development for Anthropic, completing tasks under human supervision. Anthropic CEO Dario Amodei and other AI leaders have been advocating for a slowdown in AI development because of safety concerns. We should note Anthropic is a financial supporter of NPR. Warren Buffett is stepping down as chair of Berkshire Hathaway, the investment giant he helped build over six decades. NPR's Raphael Naum reports.
10: In a letter to shareholders, the 96-year-old Buffett said, "Father time always wins. He has, however, been generous with me." And indeed, Father time has been kind to Buffett. But so was his investment acumen. Buffett and the late Charlie Munger built Berkshire into an investment giant, with businesses ranging from insurance to manufacturing. But Buffett and Munger were primarily known for their ability to pick winners in the stock markets. And Berkshire's investments in companies ranging from Coca-Cola to Apple paid off handsomely. Buffett had already stepped down as CEO in December and will now remain chairman emeritus of Berkshire. Raphael Naum, NPR News.
9: Munich's Oktoberfest begins tomorrow. Over 5 million liters of beer will be consumed, but the price for a Maß, the traditional mug serving, has risen fivefold since 1985, outpacing Germany's overall inflation. According to investment banking company UniCredit, it'll cost about $18.50 this year, and 1985 is a little over $3.50. It's NPR.
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0: It's All Things Considered from NPR News. I'm Mary Louise Kelly.
1: And I'm Juana Summers. President Trump says he is banning three news outlets from the White House. They are CNN, Politico, and MS Now, which used to be MSNBC. A reporter for Bloomberg News asked Trump about it at a press conference this afternoon.
2: Are you trying to intimidate the press from doing his job?
3: No. I dislike dishonest press like you. I think you're terrible.
1: Now, this latest threat is an escalation of a long-running war Trump has waged on the media. It's a war that's already seen press access to the White House, the Pentagon, as well as official events scaled back. NPR media correspondent David Folkenflik is with us now. Hi there.
4: Hey, Juana.
1: David, tell us how we got here. What led Trump to threaten to ban CNN, MS Now, and Politico?
4: Well, it's a fair question. I mean, we first learned about it when he posted on Truth Social that he was saying effective immediately he was going to ban them. He went on a little bit of a tirade and said media outlets shouldn't be able to constantly write or report fiction and lies when they're covering the president of the United States. And then he also addressed it a little bit more. We heard a moment in your intro from him, but here's another moment where he was saying why he took this action in a back and forth with reporters at the White House this afternoon.
3: They purposely write negative news, and they do that because they want to try and diminish the Republicans and a Republican administration.
4: He also said that it was, you know, sort of a frustration that had built up over the last 2 years as opposed to any specific story. But it's worth noting what stories are in the news lately. You know, there's an unpopular war going on in the Middle East initiated by the president. There are elections coming up in which a lot of candidates who have embraced him strongly appear to be dragged down by him in the polls. There are a question of the economy and how that's going. And of course, there are all these headlines about his efforts to essentially take over and commandeer the John F. Kennedy Center for the Performing Arts, perhaps demolish it if he doesn't get his name on it. So there's a lot of news he doesn't like right now. Hard to pick one.
1: Okay, David, have we heard anything from the three news outlets that the president is targeting here? Have they responded?
4: So I have actually spoken to two out of the three, haven't yet reached Politico, but CNN put out a statement today saying that they would stand by their White House team, their fair and accurate reporting. They say there's a right under the Constitution to do that reporting without hindrance or interference from the government. And they said it would be an illegal assault on that fundamental constitutionally protected right should the ban that President Trump announced go ahead. Mm-hmm. I also spoke to Theodore Boutros. He's one of the leading First Amendment lawyers in the country. He told me it was clearly on its face unconstitutional and that he has been hired by CNN already. It's worth noting, of course, this hasn't taken effect yet. CNN and MS Now and presumably Politico's reporters are still in place. MS Now declined to comment because I think it sounds to me as though they're hanging back and waiting to see how this plays out.
1: Yeah. Now, here's a question. Can the president even actually do this? Is this legal?
4: Well, on its face, you'd think not. Not only not legal, but not constitutional, as CNN asserts. And that's because the president is blaring to the world that he's doing it because he doesn't like the coverage from these networks. And I'll tell you, or in these outlets, you know, there's something called viewpoint discrimination. The federal government is not allowed to discriminate against people or news outlets because it doesn't like how they express themselves or what coverage they offer. Now, the press has won some rounds on this. NPR won a round on this against the president over an executive order, CNN, the New York Times over the efforts to push out reporters from the Pentagon on similar grounds. And CNN itself won in the Trump's first term with former reporter Jim Acosta. But the details matter here. And as the president himself said to reporters today, kind of depends on what judge you get if this goes to court.
1: Okay, so even given all of that, though, just like in a practical sense here, hasn't Trump been fairly successful in restricting press access despite those victories?
4: I think the president has had some success in doing that, but what he's been able to do is to roar at the press. Yes, there has been limitations put on coverage at the Defense Department, but the press is fighting back and may win some of that back. What he's trying to do is ward off more aggressive accountability journalism. I think you've seen a lot of journalism, even when the president has been trying to intimidate journalists. Mm-hmm. And what he's doing is, on its face, would appear to be, I want to say once more, not only illegal, but unconstitutional.
1: NPR's David Folkenflik, thanks.
4: You bet.
0: All right, to some other news that the president may not like. The ripple effects of the U.S. war with Iran, which are being felt thousands of miles away, like in Pennsylvania

0: 6 months, there's no sign of a turnaround. NPR's Scott Horsley is on that story. Hey, Scott.
1: Hi, Mary Louise.
0: Start with diesel prices. They hit another record high today. How is that playing out?
1: Yeah, diesel's jumped almost a dollar a gallon just in the last month. Prices are up more than 70% since the war started. And the timing of this recent spike is really bad for U.S. farmers who are trying to get their crops in this fall. Rick Tellez is about 2 weeks away from starting his corn and soybean harvest in Volant, Pennsylvania. And with diesel selling for more than $6 a gallon, he's worried about his fuel bill.
2: My equipment's not that big, but what some of the equipment I have will burn 100, 150 gallons of fuel in a day. You know, it's a cost that a farmer can't pass on.
1: Farmers don't get to set their prices. They get whatever the market dictates. And even though crop prices are up a bit this year, Tellez says between the high cost of fuel and fertilizer, he'll be lucky to just break even. For the year ending in June, farm bankruptcies were up about 19%.
0: Beyond farmers, who else are these high prices hurting?
1: Well, the fallout's really widespread, but one group that's particularly vulnerable is people in New England who rely on heating oil to stay warm in the wintertime. Heating oil is a close cousin to diesel fuel, and its price has also soared. Bob Hart is a retiree who lives in Lee, New Hampshire. He ordinarily tries to fill his oil tank in the summertime when the price typically goes down, but that didn't happen this year, and now Hart's wondering how long he can hold out.
3: We're in for some cooler weather this week with maybe lows in the nighttime in the 40s. But they've already had a couple of frosts up north. Luckily, I have some oil left over from last winter, but I'll try and hold off firing up my furnace until it gets too cold inside.
1: Oil companies usually require customers to buy at least 100 gallons of heating oil at a time, and you know, some families are going to struggle to come up with that much cash.
0: Any relief in sight? Any sign prices may come down soon?
1: Unfortunately, most forecasters don't see a lot of relief on the horizon. And, you know, it's not just the spike in crude oil prices that's causing this pain. The cost of refining that crude into products like gasoline and diesel has also soared. Aaron Brady is with S&P Global Energy. He says even if the Strait of Hormuz were to completely reopen to tanker traffic, which does not look likely, we could still be looking at much higher energy bills well into next year.
4: Things are very tight, not just in the U.S., but globally. And, you know, it all comes back to we're just short of refining capacity. Some of that has to do with the war in Ukraine. Some of it has to do with the war in Iran. You've got damaged refineries and, you know, you've got long equipment lead times to repair these things. And you've got depleted inventory levels. That's going to take a while to repair.
1: The risk of persistently high energy prices is one reason the Federal Reserve opted to raise interest rates earlier this week. The central bank's on the lookout for signs that higher energy costs might drive up other prices. You see that, for example, with the cost of airfares. They're up more than 23% from a year ago, and that's largely because of costly jet fuel.
0: Scott, is any of this, all of this, is it forcing folks to cut back on spending?
1: You would think so, but so far there's not much evidence of that. Consumer spending, which is the lifeblood of the economy, remains pretty resilient. Earlier this week, we got a report on retail sales for August, and there was no sign of belt tightening. Even though people had to pay more at the gas station last month, they kept right on spending at restaurants and sporting goods stores and, you know, buying stuff on the internet.
0: It's NPR Scott Horsley. Thanks, Scott.
1: You're welcome.
5: A felony conviction usually means losing rights, like voting or serving on a jury or owning a gun. But for the first time in decades, the Justice Department is giving ex-felons a chance to get at least one of those rights back. It's gun ownership. NPR's Jacqueline Diaz has more.
6: Getting your federal gun rights back after a felony conviction is really difficult. The Justice Department is looking to change that with a pardon program gun rights groups are celebrating. Adam Kraut is the executive director of the Second Amendment Foundation.
7: We're ecstatic that for the first time since 1992, federal firearms relief determinations will be available to nonviolent offenders.
6: This idea isn't new. It's a revival of a program run by the Bureau of Alcohol, Tobacco, Firearms, and Explosives. Congress shut that program down in the early 90s. This time, the DOJ's Pardon Office is in charge. It says up to 25 million Americans could apply. Applicants have to provide details of their crime and conviction, character references, and fingerprints. Violent offenders convicted of, say, rape or kidnapping won't be eligible. Liz Oyer, a former DOJ pardon attorney under President Biden, questions if this office is the best place for the program.
8: ATF has been considered the agency that has the expertise that would be relevant to vet these types of requests, and the Office of the Pardon Attorney does not have the same

0: resources or expertise in examining requests for firearm rights reinstatement.
1: She is worried about whether this office can handle the rigorous vetting necessary. There's already a debate over how safe it actually is for ex-felons to get their guns back. That same concern helped tank the ATF program. The Violence Policy Center, which advocates for gun control, analyzed ATF data from 1985 through 1992. They found 69 convicted felons were rearrested for crimes that included kidnapping, child molestation, and drug trafficking. That is out of the more than 2,000 who had their rights restored. New York University law professor Rachel Barco says that's a low percentage. She says the DOJ seems to mandate a high bar for applicants.
2: So presumably, if they do a good job in screening the materials that people submit and they stick to the criteria that they've announced, I would expect this recidivism rate to be quite low.
1: The DOJ acknowledges this will all be a heavy lift. It's asked Congress for more money to hire additional staff. Applications open next week. Jacqueline Diaz, NPR News.

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1: And you're listening to Red River Radio. This is the last day of our fall fund drive this time around. If you want to make your contribution to Red River Radio before the end of the day, just call 800-552-8502. I have a new guest in the studio with me. I have Vernie Howard. How are you doing today?
2: I am doing so well, and I'm so glad to be a guest. I've been here many, many times, and I feel like Red River Radio is part of my family. So it's always good to come back.
1: Oh, well, thank you for joining us today. Now, I understand that you're a person that has had many hats on in the past. So tell us about what you do for Shreveport.
2: All right. For Shreveport, I am the Director of Community Development. And really, we do three things. We help low to moderate income families in our city to make sure that they have good quality of life. And so we do that through affordable housing. We do that through workforce development, and then we also ensure that there are services and facilities that are available for families who live on the fringe, and that's 51% of our population. So I am so grateful to serve and to do this work and serve the community to make sure that we all have good quality of life. Mm-hmm. And I do that with 23 people who are as committed as I am, and under the leadership of Mayor Tom Arsenault, we are just grateful to serve.
1: Well, we're grateful to have you in here with us.
2: Thank you.
1: I think that we may have similar goals, Red River Radio and you, and in that we are not a station that's for, you know, not everyone. You know, like, this is a station for everyone, for anyone who can listen and tune in. One contribution from one person also helps a contribution from someone who relies on Red River Radio who can't make a contribution as well.
2: Sure. And that's why I always, any opportunity that I have to come and share, I make it a point to show up, because I do appreciate the mission. I always call this is the radio station that belongs to the people. And, I love the programming, and I love the work. And, again, the longstanding mission of Red River Radio. And, for those who are listening, this is such an amazing time to be a part of, and what I like to call a movement, to be a part of a family, to be a part of a unit that gives back to the community. So I just applaud what you do every single day, and for the people that you serve every single day.
1: Well, thank you so much, and thank you for joining us today. 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
1: You are.
2: What we do every single day for this community.
1: Well, thank you. And if you make your contribution before 7 o'clock tonight, you actually have the chance to win our big final drawing prize for this fun drive. Do you want to tell us about what it is?
2: Oh, well, let me tell you. I have been looking at the picture of this. It's an all-new Tempur-Breeze 5 degrees cooler queen size mattress from Mattress Plus of Shreveport, and the drawing will be today at 7 p.m. And for every woman who is listening, you need this mattress. You need this mattress in your life. It's cutting edge technology. It's designed with cooler sleep in mind, and it feels 5 degrees cooler, and we need that. So it's a $5,900 value. Mm-hmm. These mattresses are very expensive, but let me just tell you, to make a contribution, to do something good and have an opportunity to win one, that's a win-win. We call it twice blessed. That's a win-win. So there you go.
1: Well, thank you. And if you want to put your name in the drawing, if you want to be twice blessed, then make your contribution to Red River Radio, 800-552-8502. We're going to go back into All Things Considered.
3: Over these last few years, they've come up with all sorts of ways to remove candidates from a race at any moment. And then there's Russia's opposition in exile.
4: Привет. Это Юлия Навальная.
3: Its best-known member, Юлия Навальная, heard here, has taken on the anti-war work of her husband, the late opposition leader Алексей Навальный, after his death in a remote Russian prison more than 2 years ago. Yet even now, the mere mention of Navalny's name or appearance of his image risks violating strict anti-extremism laws inside Russia. In this constrained political environment, 10 other parties technically remain in the race, but Kinev says the rules are understood. They can talk about issues, just not the ones that matter most.
5: Talking about foreign policy is forbidden. Disagreeing with the situation in Ukraine is forbidden. Criticism of the government is forbidden.
3: Campaign moments that capture the dynamic have gone viral on social media. Like televised debates where none of the candidates have shown up, or when they do, they stick to the safest of scripts. Support for the family begins with support for the child, declares this candidate. Is that all? Asked the moderator. The answer was yes. So they just stood there, waiting for his allotted time to end.
6: Президент Российской Федерации Владимир Владимирович Путин.
3: Into this void enter President Vladimir Putin.
7: Ваш выбор и воля вновь покажут, что
3: the Kremlin leader has thrown his support to his longtime ruling United Russia bloc, while insisting in a nationwide address this week the election would prove the country is united behind the war effort. That includes in the occupied parts of Ukraine, where state television has shown Russian soldiers overseeing the vote for the first time since Moscow claimed to annex the territories, and with the emergence of war veterans on party candidate lists, part of what Putin calls a new elite shaping the future of Russian politics. Yet such moves do little to address growing public anxieties over a host of issues tied to the war, including Ukrainian drone strikes on civilian infrastructure and state restrictions on the internet that have frustrated the lives of millions, says the analyst Kinev.
5: People don't understand when this war will end. They want an answer to the question, when will life be normal again?
3: Also hovering over the vote, fears a new wave of mobilization could soon force hundreds of thousands more Russians into the conflict. Putin has dismissed the rumors as nonsense and a disinformation campaign, aware analysts say the last draft he announced in 2022 was deeply unpopular. Yet Alexei Tabalov of School of the Conscript, an independent organization that defends the interests of soldiers, says mobilization is happening just on the sly, with forced contract signings increasingly common.
8: No one will pronounce the word mobilization out loud, but it's clear that Putin needs more men.
3: It's yet another sign that the war in Ukraine will grind on long past election day, says Tabalov, with anti-war critics banned from participation and Russia's army quietly refueling its ranks to fight on as long as the Kremlin deems necessary. Charles Maines, NPR News, Moscow.
9: Many of us know what it's like to check something out from the library and then forget all about it until it's overdue, maybe by a week, maybe by a month.
0: Well, a magazine from 1894 was just returned to the Concord Public Library in New Hampshire, about 132 years overdue. Archivist Jennifer Needham handled the return.
10: Every day on a public library circulation desk, you get a lot of surprises, but it was a pleasant surprise.
9: Earlier this month, Concord Public Library announced a freeze on all overdue finds for 1 year through September 2027. Not long after that, a man named John Hansen walked in.
10: He said, I think that I have something to return to you that is the oldest thing you may have ever received back to the library.
0: It turned out to be an issue of the Century Illustrated Monthly magazine, published in September 1894. Needham says Hansen did not know where the magazine had come from, didn't know who originally borrowed it, but it did have a Concord Public Library book plate right there, along with this inscription.
10: Then it outlines, in capital letters, may be kept for 1 week, so obviously they didn't follow those directions.
0: If there was going to be an overdue fine, Needham calculates at 25 cents a day, that would add up to more than $12,000.
9: Needham says it's pretty cool to have this piece of what she calls library history in her hands.
10: First, it documents a magazine title that the Concord Public Library circulated during the late 19th century. And then it also documents what people were reading at the time.
9: This magazine, it looks nothing like anything you'd see on newsstands today. For one thing, it's over 200 pages long with a marbled hard cover.
0: It's full of essays and poems and illustrations and, of course, lots of advertisements for tobacco products, chewing gum, even a bathtub.
10: Your first bath in a porcelain-lined tub will be a revelation.
9: Overall, Needham says the magazine's in really good shape for its age. Well, except for one thing.
10: The illustration of Abraham Lincoln has been cut out. And that's the only thing that's been cut out in this whole magazine. So I just think that's super interesting.
0: Now, this gem will not go back into circulation, but Needham says she will eventually put it on display in the Concord Library once some of the attention dies down a little.
9: And for those of you with overdue library books squirreled away at home, she has this message.
10: Just return it. Don't be afraid of libraries. Or librarians, for that matter.

0: This is NPR News.
1: And this is Red River Radio in our Fall Fun Drive. Actually, at the end of the Fall Fun Drive, it's been a lot of work. 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If you make your contribution now, you're entered into that drawing that we just mentioned for a queen-size cooling mattress from Mattress Plus. But you also, if you contribute at our thank you gift levels, you have the chance to get one of our many thank you gifts. And one of them is we have a few new ones this time around. This time we have a retro America 250 boombox that is also a necklace with a chain. And Vernie is currently looking at it and nodding and smiling.
2: Yes. And we're going to leave it right there. I'm nodding and smiling.
1: It is, however, also a Bluetooth speaker and an FM radio. So you can snag that one for our $80 contribution level. We also have a new mug and a new t-shirt. And if you want to grab some of our new gear, all you have to do is make your contribution. And at your contribution level, you're also being entered into the drawing that's this evening. Right now, we're at 69,608. I think maybe, what do you think about 70 by 5 o'clock? How does that sound?
2: I think this is a generous audience. These are kind people. And I always say this every time I'm on air. The kindness and generosity of community never ceases to amaze me. And the one thing that I can say that people, or reasons why people give, is the commitment to the level of programming that comes through Red River Radio. My kids learn classical music in the back seat of the car, listening to Red River Radio. And so it is not just for a segment of the community. There is something for everyone. And so if we want to continue this level of programming and news, where we're getting accurate, unbiased news, making that contribution can ensure that the level of programming continues. And yes, there's a gift involved at certain levels, but I will say to the listening audience, give what you can, because every gift absolutely counts, and every gift ensures that the quality of programming that comes through Red River Radio continues.
1: Yeah. What's some of that quality programming that you love?
2: Okay, so my favorite is jazz. I love every genre of jazz, and I love NPR. That's where I listen to my news. I like Wait. That's one of my favorites. My kids love to listen to the live bands when they're on. And when they were small, I'll just share this, when they were small, they were able to decipher which instrument was playing.
1: Whoa.
2: And then that's when they developed a love for the violin and the piano. And so sometimes we think we're in the car with our kids and we're just listening to radio, but Red River Radio is about education. 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And so, those are the things that we love and appreciate about the programming, and that we want to continue throughout our community. 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
2: Yes.
1: Especially with stuff like music. 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
2: Yes.
1: And, you know, maybe if you're listening to a performance today or plenty of our live music that we have during pledge drives or even jazz in the evening or something, that can, you know, do more than just help calm your nerves at the end of the day. 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But I can guarantee our phone volunteers are very sweet. They will help you.
2: And I will say, can I just add just to that? If you're traveling to the game right now, and I know a lot of people who've already left for the game, we make it really easy. Go online. You don't have to talk to anyone. Go online, make your contribution, have fun at the game, mm-hmm. but do something good before you go. And again, it's a win. It's a win-win.
1: It is. How I will say, do not have, you know, your spouse or your kids make your contribution if you have to use your phone.
2: Oh, we absolutely.
1: Do
2: absolutely.
1: To drive.
2: Absolutely.
1: On their phone, pull over, wait till you get to the stadium or something. We want you to be safe, of course, but do let us know. We talked about two of them that are happening today, but I'm sure that there's it's like high school football season.
2: Yes.
1: Has already started, and if you're on your way to a football game, just give us a call and let us know which one, and it'll also help you get out some hometown pride in you too. You know, all you have to do is call 800-552-8502. We're going to go back into All Things Considered.
0: So, Eric, I mean, this week there has been just, frankly, some seriously scary talk about the power of AI. Why didn't the House act on AI regulation before leaving town?
3: I mean, but by the time all of that was coming down, we knew they just had 3 or 4 days left. And in part, Republicans decided they needed to get home ASAP PDQ in order to campaign. They're at real risk of losing control of the House. Also, there were some thorny votes they seemed to really not want to take, including an impeachment effort targeting Secretary of Defense Pete Hegseth that was introduced by Kentucky Republican Thomas Massie, a perpetual thorn in the side of the administration. But it also isn't like Congress being slow is an AI-specific issue. We've reached a kind of partisan maximalism where none of the incentives are aligned for cooperation. They haven't even passed regular appropriations bills to fund the federal government in anything close to a regular manner since, like, the 2019 fiscal year.
0: Do you think that part of this is that lawmakers, like, well, frankly, a lot of us, don't understand enough about the technology to make the rules?
3: Generally, I'd say people don't think of Congress's job as needing to understand things at the highest real expert level, right? Their job is to set up the infrastructure for experts to act, to decide what the goalposts are. Say that models should not produce outcomes that are dangerous for children in these ways, or models can't be used to do this kind of fraud. You don't hear anyone making the case, for instance, that we can't regulate nuclear bombs without Speaker of the House Mike Johnson knowing how to build a bomb, or Chuck Schumer needing to understand pharmacology in order to regulate prescription medicines. Lawmakers need to know what smart policymaking looks like, right? They need to know which academics and industry experts they should listen to and trust and go from there. That's what lawmaking is.
0: Okay, so if they can't pass anything this year, are they just going to be starting from scratch with a new Congress next year?
3: No, there are so many ideas knocking around. In fact, there was a bipartisan task force in the last Congress. So 2 years ago, there's a bipartisan framework that was proposed this Congress. There's a domestic Democratic task force, that the House is working on. So many ideas floating around about the substance of regulation. But one big thing they have to figure out first is what the shape of the rules look like.
0: Right, because, I mean, there are these competing philosophies at play about how to think about regulation. So, I mean, what does that debate even look like right now?
3: Well, for one, who's the boss, right? Is it the federal government or the states? Should we have federal rules and ban states from making their own? Should we leave it exclusively up to the states? Should states be able to go further than federal laws? So that's the start. And the second thing is, what does a regulator look like? Is it an outside group of AI companies like the Motion Picture Association does for the film industry that comes up with voluntary standards? Is it a government body like the Securities and Exchange Commission? Or is it something that's kind of half half in, half out, more like FINRA for all the finance nerds out there, that can refer violations to the government.
0: Last thing, Eric, how is all of this playing out on the campaign trail?
3: You know, when I talk to candidates, I ask a kind of stock question, like, is there anything that I forgot to bring up that you think is important to talk about? And they've all hopped right to data centers. They're these kind of amazing literary objects, right? Because they're real structures and real communities with real trade-offs. But they're also this vessel to hold the worries that I imagine many of us have about AI. Is it going to present a new age of safety threats? Is it going to mean my job is no longer meaningful, that there's no place for my kids in the workforce? Am I going to get smushed by a self-driving car? So in the same way that we saw the offshoring of American manufacturing jobs drive an anti-immigrant political shift, I imagine we're about to find out together where society places its frustrations with AI and the economic revolution that it brings.
0: NPR's Eric McDaniel, thanks as always.
3: Thank you.
4: If you've been following the legal battles surrounding the Kennedy Center, you know it has dragged on for months. The center's board voted to close the facility. Now President Trump is saying the building could be torn down if his name isn't on it. So what's it actually look like, sound like, feel like right now as everyone waits to see what the next twist may be? Let's put that to NPR's Ava Berger, because she is there outside the Kennedy Center. She's been talking with visitors and residents. Hi there, Ava.
5: Hi, Mary Louise.
4: So where exactly are you? What are you seeing?
5: I am right in front of the Kennedy Center right now, and what I'm seeing is that it's surrounded by barriers, so no one is able to go in and out. And there's actually a large tarp, Mary Louise, that basically blocks most of JFK's name. And I saw D.C. resident Keith Leonard earlier peering over a barrier. He was trying to get a look at the front doors. He's 42 and has lived in the district almost his whole life. He visited the center as a kid, and he explained it better than I could.
6: This place just used to have a lot of life to it, and now it's just in this sort of stagnant purgatory that is deeply, deeply unsettling.
4: Okay, you're talking to other people. What else are you hearing?
5: Yeah, I've been outside the center for almost the whole day, and people are stopping and taking pictures. I've seen cars slow down. And this is a place that holds a lot of memories for people. Keith Leonard, again, he would come with his grandparents and throughout his childhood.
6: You know, I would come here for school performances, and it was always here, and it was always largely unchanged, and it felt comforting. And now, for the first time in my life, I can't do that, and it's just very, very strange.
5: And I also talked to Fred Schramm. He worked for the government for 40 years. That includes the Department of Homeland Security and the Air Force. He said he's embarrassed by what's happening.
7: In remembrance of JFK. My God, this thing was dedicated to him. And to put somebody else's name on it is sacrilege. I don't know what they're doing and why they're doing it, but I got a feeling it's not a really good reason.
4: Ava, there is an event planned for this evening, some kind of protest. Have you heard anything about that?
5: Yes, and there are people all around me right now. It's a group called Hands Off the Arts, and they're organizing what they call a joyful protest. They actually plan to physically join hands around the center. They said they want to uplift staff and present and former artists who have performed.
8: There's so much angst and sadness in the world right now, and the United States is in such a state of just shock. And we want to use the arts to bring hope, to energize people, to say the people have the power.
5: That's Tara Hoot. She's a DC drag performer and one of the organizers. She said she's been out here every Friday since March.
8: I think it can be enough to light a fire, to spark an interest, to show people that they can speak up and make a difference in this time when people feel hopeless.
5: And today she's decked out in red, white, and blue. She has sparkly silver high heels that I'm looking at. And she said the Kennedy Center, it's not just important for DC.
8: The Kennedy Center stands for, obviously, the Performing Arts United States, and that's everybody. That's small bands from the Midwest. It's big acts from New York City.
4: I can just picture her, Ava, in those sparkly silver high heels and the red, white, and blue. Did she say how many people she is expecting, how many people she's hoping might turn out tonight?
5: Yeah, and she really does look fabulous out here, Mary Louise. But she said that these gatherings on Fridays usually get about 60 to 100 people. But with all these headlines and the court cases, they're expecting hundreds. And there's a buzz in the air right now. There's a lot more red, white, and blue. There's a lot of signs. Organizers are handing out pins. And I will note there's quite a few security guards around the center right now.
4: That is NPR's Ava Berger in the thick of it outside the Kennedy Center, reporting live for us tonight. Thank you, Ava.
5: Thank you, Mary Louise.
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1: And you're listening to Red River Radio. This is the last day of our fall fun drive. And, you know, if you've been listening to All Things Considered, if you usually rely on All Things Considered and our news programming as a source of information, then make sure that you contribute to Red River Radio so that you can, you know, show your gratitude and also keep us going. 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And you'll be entered into a cool drawing at the end of the day. 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Speaking of contributing, we have someone to thank.
2: 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So 1-800-552-8502. And as you were just mentioning, someone called and made a contribution. Let's hear.
1: 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I'm thinking you mean Twang Darkly, because they have an Appalachian, I think they call themselves rural space music, and so I'm guessing that's what you mean, because a lot of their music is inspired by Appalachian music. So thank you for making your contribution. We've got a Shreveport contributor. We have had Ruston contributors. We've had Lufkin contributors. 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That does bring our total up to 69,708. So we're doing good.
2: But just a little ways to go.
1: Just a little ways to go.
2: That's right. That's right. And we have complete confidence, and we've seen it time and time again from our listeners that you'll call and make sure that you get us across the finish line. So thank you for that. And I always, every single time that I come, I make my contribution, because I lend my voice and my time and my treasure to those things that are near and dear to me. And that's Red River Radio. So,
1: and I think that's a good, you know, our volunteers are volunteers. All of our guests are volunteers, taking time out of their day to help Red River Radio, you know, make sure that we can continue to air the programming that people love. We don't pay our guests or our volunteers. They come here out of, you know, the love for Red River Radio that they have.
2: Yes.
1: And I think that really, you know, stands true to what our mission is here at Red River Radio.
2: Absolutely. And people will spend the time and give of their currency in a multitude of ways when it's something that's really important. And that's why I, along with so many others who have sat behind this desk, we do it because of our commitment to community and our commitment to high quality programming. And I was listening to the news, you know, during break, and they were talking about the Kennedy Center and how music and the arts bring us all together. No matter, music and the arts transcends race and ethnicity and zip codes. It's a great equalizer. It brings us all together in a common space. And that's what happens when you just turn your dial to Red River Radio. We all get the same experience. 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And by doing that, you're making your voice known and heard throughout the airwaves. And we appreciate that.
1: Exactly. 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And, you know, if you just need a convenient way to make your contribution, there it is. We have, I gotta have to do some math now. Hold on. 2 hours and 10 minutes until 7 o'clock. Is that right?
2: That's about right.
1: Okay.
2: That's about right. You're pretty good. Pretty good.
1: Until our drawing, our last drawing for the drive and before the end of this drive. And if you want to be entered into a drawing for a Tempur-Breeze 5 degrees cooler queen size mattress that's valued at $5,900, make your contribution now. Like, of course you'll be in this drawing for, you know, a great mattress, but you're also, you know, you're supporting Red River Radio, you're supporting, you know, the arts and community. Yeah. And everything that Red River Radio has to offer.
2: I think it's a contribution for a great cause.
1: Oh yeah.
2: And a contribution for a great cause. And I'm gonna, the last thing I'll add about this mattress as I am looking at it, and I know it's for every woman who's listening, you know exactly what I mean. So husbands call or boyfriends call, and if you win it, you're gonna get some gold stars for this. It's a great gift. So 1-800-552-8502, call, make a contribution, make you know, change the community by making a contribution, and that's how we do it. We're better when we do this work together.
1: Yeah. Plus, you'll get some good sleep, and you know, everyone in the community needs some good sleep too.
2: I need some right now.
1: Oh,
2: I need,
1: yeah,
2: some right now. It's been a long week, but it's been a great week.
1: Oh yeah. Oh, that's so true. And we're going to go back into All Things Considered.
9: The attacker fled shortly after.
10: I got a lot of injuries, and I got the blood in my hands and all my body parts.
9: Local law enforcement have since arrested Andrew Crispez Dack and charged him with attempted first-degree murder. That's according to court documents obtained by NPR. Attempts to reach Bezdak were unsuccessful. While officials have not shared a motive, South Asian community members say they were already on edge before the attack. 4 days earlier, the Department of Homeland Security posted an image on social media of a sick man with the words, "Get off our roads, you don't know how to drive, Mr. Singh." The post was deleted the next day. But an attorney supporting the Wyoming victim says it's difficult to separate the attack from the DHS post. Jasjeet Singh works for the Jakara Movement, an organization based in California that serves the Punjabi Sikh community.
11: Creating a sense of hate or distrust against a single community is going to have consequences that end up playing out in the way that's played out here, in my opinion.
9: DHS told NPR that any attempt to blame the agency for an unrelated attack was reckless and false. The agency also said the social media post was about a truck driver who was accused of causing a crash that killed 3 people in Florida last year. The crash has been linked to a surge in anti-South Asian rhetoric, according to the group Stop API Hate.
12: Using one incident or 2 incident and highlighting them to that point that where it looks like right now that we're the only one culprit in this country.
9: That's Ramon Dillon, who leads the Punjabi North American Trucking Association. Immigrants make up about a fifth of all truck drivers in the U.S., many of whom are South Asian, Dillon says.
12: The whole community is very passionate about trucking, and we have people in trucking in this country forever.
9: The victim of the attack in Wyoming said he'd been a truck driver for 3 years. Singh was aware of the hateful rhetoric targeting Sikh truck drivers. Although it worried him, he said it didn't stop him from working because he needed the income.
10: I am just worried about it can happen again.
9: Singh said he's recovering from multiple lacerations across his body, which will take weeks to heal. Juliana Kim, NPR News.
13: Carly Rae Jepsen exploded onto the charts in 2012. Call Me Maybe is one of the best-selling singles of all time, but Jepsen has now been releasing critically acclaimed pop music for more than a decade. And today, she's out with her eighth album. It's called Day and Night. WBUR arts and culture reporter Amelia Mason is with us now. Hey there.
4: Hello. Thanks for having me.
0: Thanks for being here. Okay, Amelia, I'm a huge Carly Rae Jepsen fan, but for people who haven't been following her career since Call Me Maybe came out, help us contextualize this new album.
4: Yes. So for the uninitiated, Carly Rae Jepsen is a Canadian pop star who's known for making catchy, dreamy, synth-forward pop music. And after Call Me Maybe, her 2015 album Emotion was another big breakthrough. She also released a B-sides companion album to that, which is something she's done with every album since then. And with Day and Night, we're kind of getting two albums at once. Like, she's not waiting to release the B-sides. It's 24 tracks, and the Day side is warm and breezy, kind of bedroom disco. The track Habit of Creature is a great example of that.

0: Okay, 24 tracks is pretty expansive. We've talked about day. Tell us about the night side.
1: The night side is, I think, a true dance record. You know, thumping beats, slightly darker production. It's songs that sound and feel like a sweaty 2 a.m. dance floor. And that side kicks off real strong with a song called Never Let a Good Thing Die. It's this propulsive disco track. The opening bass line could almost be mistaken for a genuine disco era hit. But then there's this like very EDM-ish electronic sample in the chorus that kind

0: mean, Amelia, there are so many different directions to go in here with so many songs. Where should people start?
1: I mean, you're right. I think you could start anywhere. I don't think that any of these songs belong on a B-side. I think they're all really great, genuinely. But if I had to pick one, it would be Versailles. This song, I think, encapsulates something about Carly Rae Jepsen that has always been true, which is that she's really great at writing about yearning, but always with this sense of self-awareness about her tendency to be a person who yearns. We'll go all night just to feel, just to feel, just to feel, just to feel something. There's a line in this song, I want to be good, I want to be bad, I want to have fun, I want to feel desperate. So it's sort of a song about yearning, but a song about yearning to feel it, feel that feeling, you know, that feeling of desire and getting swept away. And also the production is really cool. There's a very surprising thing that happens, and when you hit the chorus, the vibe completely shifts. It genuinely surprised me, which is a rare thing in pop music.

0: WBUR's Amelia Mason talking about Carly Rae Jepsen's new album, Day and Night. You can hear about more great new albums out today on NPR Music's New Music Friday podcast. Amelia, thanks so much.
1: You're welcome. It was my pleasure.

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2: 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We do have more contributors to thank. We have David and Kristen Robinson from Nacogdoches, Texas. We have Melanie and Tim Banker from Douglasville, Texas, who says NPR is a trusted source on the air, a trusted voice on the airways. Thank you for the continued service. And then we have Karen Stroman from Longview, Texas. That's a lot of Texas contributions.
3: I love it. 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
4: Bretton Greenland saying he would take it whether they like it or not. President Trump is scheduled to attend a dinner tonight for donors to his super PAC, MAGA, Inc. NPR's Tamara Keith reports Trump-aligned groups have dropped more than $150 million to help Republicans in tough races this fall.
5: According to an NPR analysis of advertising reservations tracked by Ad Impact, Trump's aligned groups and other Republican political action committees are set to significantly outspend Democrats in every competitive Senate race, except for Georgia. Republican strategist Scott Jennings says this is the cavalry coming to help in a tough political environment.
6: Now the Republicans have enough money to make an actual argument, to draw a real contrast, to have a real debate. And in some of these districts, in some of these states, it's going to make a difference.
5: But as one Democratic operative put it, big money like this can buy an umbrella, but it can't change the weather. Tamara Keith, NPR News.
4: Rising oil prices have pushed the national average price for a gallon of regular gas to $4.47, up from $3.20 a year ago. Diesel's at a record $6.45 per gallon that has a more direct impact on shipping costs. NPR's Scott Horsley has more.
7: Unfortunately, most forecasters don't see a lot of relief on the horizon. And, you know, it's not just the spike in crude oil prices that's causing this pain. The cost of refining that crude into products like gasoline and diesel has also soared. The risk of persistently high energy prices is one reason the Federal Reserve opted to raise interest rates earlier this week. The central bank's on the lookout for signs that higher energy costs might drive up other prices. You see that, for example, with the cost of airfares. They're up more than 23% from a year ago, and that's largely because of costly jet fuel.
4: NPR's Scott Horsley reporting. You're listening to NPR News from Washington. The Trump administration has started building the border wall in the Big Bend region of West Texas. Landowners, environmental groups, and ranchers there oppose the construction, arguing the area isn't a high traffic zone for illegal immigration. The agency's building an average of 12 miles of barriers a week. Pop star and Tony Award-winning songwriter Duncan Sheik died yesterday. He was 56. He wrote carefully crafted songs that resonated with Gen X, but then turned his eye towards theater, says Jeff London.
8: In 1996, Duncan Sheik took the music world by storm with his hit song, Barely Breathing. It stayed on the charts for over a year and hit 16 in the Billboard 100. But the New Jersey-born Brown University-educated singer-songwriter had other ambitions. With Steven Sater, he created the musical Spring Awakening, which became a Broadway hit in 2006. It captured 8 Tony Awards, including 2 for Sheik himself. Over the years, Sheik has written several other musicals. A new one, Memoirs of an Amorous Gentleman, opens off Broadway this fall. For NPR News, I'm Jeff London in New York.
4: Researchers are testing deeper-rooted soybeans to try to remove more carbon from the atmosphere and help them withstand drought and other climate stressors. Scientists at the Salk Institute still need to show how much additional carbon those roots can store under real farming conditions and how long the carbon would remain underground and whether the crops can maintain their yields. This is NPR News.
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2: Oh, yeah.
3: And this is what I love about this radio station. 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
3: That is a game changer.
2: Mm-hmm.
3: So call in, and we're going to be doing this until the end of the show, so until 7 o'clock.
2: Mm-hmm.
3: And so you double your you double your giving. 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
2: Oh, yeah. 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
3: 58%.
2: That's
3: 58%.
2: 60%.
3: That's right.
2: And that's all on our listeners, you know. And just to put that in more perspective, something like All Things Considered can cost up to more than $100,000 a year just to you know, have on our airwaves and just to be one of our programs. It's, you know, there's a lot that goes into the BBC News and, you know, all of our American public media programming and all of that. And the programming that you love is supported by you. So if you want to make sure that we can continue airing the programming that you love, something like All Things Considered, that's informative and, you know, important to have, you know, honest and deep reporting on air, something like that, you know, if you want to support it, all you have to do is call Red River Radio. All you have to do is call 800-552-8502, and you'll be entered into the mattress drawing. You could get a thank you gift. There's all sorts of good things that happen when you make a contribution to Red River Radio. And so that, I think, you know, why not go ahead and call?
3: Absolutely. And again, I always think about, you know, I'm a couple of years older than you are, but I always think about those things that add value to my life. And something that seems small to us, if it's not there anymore, mm-hmm. we miss that value in mm-hmm. our lives. And so because this radio station has value and it belongs to the people, we're counting on our listening audience to call and make that contribution. It makes a difference. Mm-hmm. So I cannot wait to hear those phone lines ring and announce your name on air because of your contribution.
2: What's that phone number one more time?
3: 1-800-552-8502.
2: We're going back into All Things Considered.
10: Then there won't be a consensus on exactly what to do. Again, I think there'll be a big gap between those Europeans who want to act and the Trump administration, which does not, which, shall we say, has viewed Putin and Russia benignly from the get-go. So, yeah, I think from Putin's point of view, this is a low-risk, high-reward sort of undertaking, particularly if he keeps it relatively modest in what he does.
11: I am compelled to note that Russia denies these accusations. Russia's foreign ministry is calling them contrived, far-fetched. How seriously do you take the denials?
10: About as seriously as you do, I should think.
11: So if you're the Secretary General of NATO, and you're sitting in Brussels watching all this, listening to this, what's the move? How should NATO respond?
10: What I would do is probably push for a couple of things. One is I would try to head this off. And one thing comes to mind in particular, which is to do more help for Ukraine, to basically tell Putin, if you are to do these things, we're not looking for a war with you. You're not looking for a war with us. But this is not going to be cost-free. So certain things that we have held back doing for Ukraine, delivering this or that weapon system with some new tranche of money, I would find things to put on that list for Putin. Mm. Well, just, you know, as you know, it looks like the Congress is finally getting around to passing a sanctions bill against Russia. The problem with the bill they're going to pass is what it would does is it gives the president power to introduce new tariffs and against countries that trade with Russia, but it gives him discretion, so he may not. Plus, one of the countries and the biggest trading partner of Russia is obviously China.
11: Uh-huh.
10: We're not going to

0: kinds of sanctions are going to matter. You're going to laugh when I tell you what I think is the best thing we could do.
1: What is it?
0: It argues for wrapping up the war with Iran. The best sanction we could give against Russia, to Russia, is energy prices that begin to go down dramatically. So that would actually have an enormous impact on Russia's economy. That, so it's another argument, I would say, for thinking seriously about looking for a diplomatic off-ramp in Iran.
2: We have just a few seconds left, but in that time, just zoom in on the U.S. role, because concurrent with everything we've just been describing, President Trump says the U.S. is making progress in establishing a permanent U.S. Army base in Poland. Where does the U.S. fit in?
0: Well, this is an opportunity to stand by the Poles and stand by NATO. Poland's probably the most robust country vis-a-vis Russia. So the real question is, will we take advantage of this opportunity? I sure hope so.
2: Richard Haass, President Emeritus of the Council on Foreign Relations. Always good to speak with you. Thanks.
0: Thank you.
3: What's an affordable amount to pay for rent? Well, a lot of that depends on how much you make. And a recent survey by the Midwest Newsroom found that some in Nebraska say their wages are not keeping up with the monthly cost of rent. That fact could influence a key congressional race in Nebraska come November. Noelle Annanen has the story.
4: On a hot, sunny Saturday in June, Chuck Martins is trimming hedges.
5: It looks hard, but it's just like giving a haircut. You're just cutting off the new growth.
4: 77-year-old Martins does chores for the Omaha apartment complex where he lives. Chores like lawn mowing, trash collecting, leaf blowing, and hedge trimming, his favorite.
5: It's like you're doing an ice sculpture, but with a trimmer instead of a chainsaw.
4: This is how Martins helps pay his rent. His sole income is a monthly Social Security check, which isn't enough to live on, so he negotiated with his landlords to swap his labor for a rent reduction. Martins is one of 61 Nebraskans who responded earlier this year to a Midwest Newsroom poll on how affordability impacts them. Nearly all listed rent and housing as their biggest financial pressure points. Catherine Harvey, senior policy manager with the Urban Institute in Omaha, says as rent has gone up, wages haven't kept pace.
6: What we're finding is that although Nebraska really looks like an affordable place to rent, if you just look at the sticker price, that is a much more complicated picture when you start to look at what people are actually earning in our state.
4: The median gross rent in Nebraska has increased by approximately 32% from 2019 to 2024, and that's the most recent data available from surveys conducted by the U.S. Census Bureau. At a median monthly rent of about $1,100, this is beyond what some workers can afford, especially those working in administrative or food service jobs.
6: You can see that divergence, and that's why people feel like they can't keep up.
4: Federal legislation could help people like Martins, Harvey says. Take, for instance, the bipartisan federal 21st Century Road to Housing Act, which became law in July without President Trump's signature. It streamlines regulations and lowers the cost of new apartment construction, though it could take years before those changes are felt by renters. Nebraska State Senator Kathleen Kauth, a registered Republican representing parts of Omaha, says her party has been working hard to cut the government's regulatory red tape.
7: When things get tight in a personal household, you cut your wants. You trim down things. And so we need to be looking at not just how do we change the regulations or lower restrictions and the cost of government. Anytime government gets involved, it gets more expensive.
4: As the midterms approach, Nebraska's second congressional district race, a seat currently held by retiring Republican Don Bacon, is a unique potential pivot point. Known as CD2, the district that encompasses Omaha has given Democratic candidates for president one single electoral college vote in the past two presidential elections. Brinker Harding, an Omaha councilman and Republican candidate in the CD2 race, plans to continue his party's work. The Cook Political Report flags the district as leaning towards a Democratic flip, but not everyone is convinced the outcome will make a difference.
8: I am starting to feel like, what's the point of voting?
4: This is Katie Berger, a voter in CD2. She is a registered independent voter, but does not plan to vote in November's midterm elections. Berger believes whether Harding or the Democratic candidate Denise Powell wins, things will more or less stay the same.
8: The prices on everything have gone up, but wages basically haven't. Everybody can be for great things like affordable health care, you know, higher wages, anything like that. The Senate's going to stop it, whether at the state or national level. There's just a feeling of hopelessness.
4: Chuck Martins is also a registered independent voter, although he plans to vote Democratic this time around. He blames Congress for the possible depletion of Social Security reserves in 2032. He expects he will be out on the street if his benefits are cut. In fact,

0: last year, had his landlords not given him his rent credits after he had had an open heart surgery and couldn't work for 3 months, he fears he might have been homeless.
1: I try not to think of the future, because when the day comes that I can't physically do the work here, it's frightening. And there are so many of us that are in the same boat.
0: So, Martin says, for now, he will continue to work as long as he can. For NPR News, I'm Noelle Ananin in Lincoln, Nebraska.

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1: And this is Red River Radio during our fall fun drive. 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I know it's dinner time, but we just realized we need to thank Texas Roadhouse for lunch. 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
1: From NPR News, this is All Things Considered. I'm Juana Summers.
2: And I'm Mary Louise Kelly. If you think you're staring down a long to-do list for next week, spare a thought for our next guest. David Miliband is president and CEO of the International Rescue Committee, and their goals, his to-do list, include ending poverty, ending hunger, ending disease. And they're trying to do it in a world where armed conflicts have hit a record level. Add in events like earthquakes and droughts, and this year alone, the International Rescue Committee estimates more than 230 million people need humanitarian assistance. All that is on the agenda at the annual gathering, the United Nations General Assembly. We caught Miliband and invited him to stop by our studios here in Washington before he heads to New York. David Miliband, good to see you.
3: Thank you very much for having me on.
2: Welcome back to All Things Considered. So let's start with the grim news. The IRC just put out a warning that these goals, ending poverty, hunger, disease, that they are failing. Say more. How so?
3: Yeah, these are goals that were set in 2015. They were goals...
2: So 11 years ago.
3: Yeah.
2: Okay.
3: And we're 4 years away from the target date for the goals that you set out. There were 17 in total. And the evidence is clear. We're miles off track as a world, particularly because of the situation in the conflict zones like those that you have mentioned. We've calculated we're 18 years off track already for the goals that have been set. And our message is that we need to mend the approach, not end the approach. We mustn't give up on the idea that a world with more resources than at any time in human history can tackle the worst of poverty, the worst of hunger, the worst of violence, and the worst of disease. But if we're going to succeed in that, we're going to need some big changes in the way the system works.
2: When you say we're miles off track, give me an example.
3: So Sudan is the biggest humanitarian crisis in the world. It's a country originally 45 million people. 30 million people there are in humanitarian need. About 12 million are internally displaced as a result of the war. 6 or 7 million have fled to countries like South Sudan, Chad, very poor countries in themselves. And while this is described as a quote-unquote civil war, in other words, a war within a state, it's a war that's being sponsored by external actors from across the Middle East. It's a war, in other words, which has been internationalized, not just in its consequence, but in its cause.
2: Have you traveled to Sudan?
3: Yes, I have.
2: What does it look like? A crisis.
3: The capital city, Khartoum, used to have 6 million people in it. It was reduced to effectively a no-go zone. Now, a few hundred thousand people have gone back, but even the capital city deserted. And then you see that in the west of the country, you'll know from 20 years ago, Darfur became a watchword for the worst of genocide, for the worst of assault on humanity.
2: Yes.
3: And in many ways, we're seeing a repeat of that. We're seeing hundreds of thousands of people, first of all, trapped in the capital of Darfur, El Fasher. Now, there was a city that was besieged. The people who've come out of that have lost everything. They've lost relatives, they've lost dignity, they've lost hope. And we're helping them in the nearby town of Tawila, where they're taking refuge at the moment. So it is the worst of humanity that we're seeing in places like Sudan. And those Millennium Development Goals that led from 2000 to 2015, they saw poverty go down. Now, the period since 2015, we're on the back foot because of this explosion of conflict around the world.
2: Yeah. So whether we're talking Sudan or Ukraine or Syria or any number of other places we could bring into this conversation, how much of the suffering you are describing was preventable? How much is a lack of global leadership?
3: Well, I think all of it reflects the failure of politics. Let's be honest, the phrase United Nations will strike people as very odd because there's not much unity around at the moment. The UN General Assembly is meant to be the moment when the world comes together. Actually, it's going to be an advertisement for how the world is tearing itself apart. And we describe that in our publications as a world of more shocks, fewer shock absorbers. That's what we're seeing. More shocks like the Iran war, like the Ebola crisis, like the what seems to be a very clear El Nino event. This is a magnified impact because of climate. And on the other hand, the shock absorbers, a diplomatic system that works, an aid system that works, those are being stripped away.
2: I want to turn you to the U.S. piece in this. It has been more than a year since the United States shut down USAID. I'm remembering the last time I interviewed you, and I was pushing you on how hard you were going to be pushing the United States to stay the course, to be a reliable partner in foreign aid. Has the U.S. been a reliable partner in foreign aid?
3: Well, my argumentation and advocacy didn't work. The administration boasts that 83% of its foreign aid grants and contracts have been terminated. The very respected public health official Atul Gawande reports that 700,000 people have lost their lives as a result of the cuts. The administration does continue to issue some grants, not to organizations like mine, for what they call life-saving aid. And obviously anything that goes into the UN system or elsewhere and that is well spent is money that's important. But the US was the anchor of the global system, really, for 60 or 70 years. And the anchor has been pulled up. Very basic things like the famine early warning system that was a global system that the US funded and organized to anticipate famine and get in there for the worst excesses. That money's
2: gone.
3: Recently
2: it stopped warning on several critical countries.
3: Yeah. And so it was there at the in supporting the infrastructure of the global system, but also the US had a system of very fast response when there are crises like the Ebola crisis in East Africa. So I think it's a very different system. And what we're looking at the UN next week, we're looking to make sure that those countries that are willing to work, work together. Because at the moment, the fragmentation is one of the enemies that we face, as well as the lack of funding and various other chronic problems.
2: So you're talking about how do we get this solved without the U.S. leading the charge?
3: Well, I think it's very hard to solve without the U.S., but I think it's a world where we've got to make the case that the outcomes for the U.S., as well as for countries around the world, are worse when the U.S. isn't present. 45 million kids are acutely malnourished in the world today. You said to me, is that inevitable or is it just, is it something that's preventable? That is a solvable problem. But it needs the US putting its fair share, not more than its fair share, but its fair share. And I want to make sure that next week, in any way that I can, we make the case that the suffering we're seeing is not inevitable. We're a solutions-oriented organization. The irony of the aid cuts is they've happened at a time when there's more evidence of what works in tackling the worst of global poverty than ever before.
2: What will count as a successful week in New York? What will count as, okay, I've made the case and it's been heard?
3: Well, I'm going to be very, very sober-minded about this. Success depends on people bigger than us. Look, let's be honest. We're on an escalation trap in the Iran war at the moment that has global consequences, not just high gas prices in America. But farmers who are desperate for fertilizer that comes through the Straits of Hormuz, unable to use it across Africa, making their own problems worse. So we've got to fear escalation. What can we hope for? We can hope for resolution from those who are willing to make a contribution, that they're going to work together to do so.
2: David Miliband, President and CEO of the International Rescue Committee, safe travels to New York. We are headed there, too, to cover the General Assembly. We'll see you there.
3: See you there. Thank you.
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6: 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And if you make your support now, then it will be matched. We are in a matching period thanks to Ronnie and Terry Davis. From pretty much until now, from now until the end of the drive, all our contributions will be matched.
7: And even though I am on the tail end of my time, I wanted to make sure that before I left, I made my contribution. That is important. When we support things, we need to support them beyond just talking about them, but really making a gift, because I want the community to know this community has been so generous to me and to initiatives and things that I've served on and been a part of. And any time that I can give back, I want to do that, and I want to always say thank you. So for those of you who can hear, over the listening, over the airwaves, call and make a contribution. It's so important, and it really does change every community where the broadcast can be heard. 1-800-552-8502 is the phone number to dial to make sure that your programming remains on air. I want somebody to win this mattress. I really want it to be me. I have one, but I do. This is such a great gift, but it's not about the gifts, but it's about the long-term nature of your giving.
6: Yeah, every time that you go to sleep at night, you can think about the fact that you're falling asleep on pretty much a contribution you made to Red River Radio.
7: Yeah, a difference you've made. That's how I think about it. You think every time you lay your head down, you think, I made a difference in the community in which I live.
6: And now I get to be cozy.
7: That's right. That's right. There's nothing wrong with that. There's nothing wrong with that. So,
6: and like you said, Red River Radio does a lot for the community, and what you do for Shreveport also impacts the community, and helps people in a pretty direct way.
7: It does.
6: And I think that listeners who are still waiting to make their contribution, if they are, I want you to know that Vernie is like the person who would understand the impact that something like public radio would have on a community, and she's here telling you, yeah, it does. Like, Red River Radio does have an impact on the community.
7: It does. It does. For almost 10 years, I was executive director of a homeless shelter. And so every time I get called to do the backpack drives, the food backpack drives, it means something so differently to me, because we know the number of children without those backpacks who would go home without food. And so while this fun drive is to raise money for programming, Red River Radio still does fundraising for the various food banks. And so that is the difference it makes in every single community. So be a difference maker, be a change maker today. Mm-hmm. I know we all have busy weekends and probably stuff that we've planned, LSU games, all the things. But while you are doing that, I want you to remember, I can still have a good time and make a difference. So give us a call, 1-800-552-8502.
6: Well, thank you so much for being on with us, Vernie.
7: Absolutely.
6: You're a fantastic guest, and you do a lot for the community, and we're grateful to have you on with us.
7: It's my pleasure.
6: And also, thank you for making your contribution to Red River Radio.
7: You're welcome. You're welcome. One thing I'll leave just with our listening audience. My dad, who was a pastor of a church for 50 years, he always taught us that we really are our brother's keeper. Mm. Our community really is better when we love on one another, when we take care of one another, when we share with one another. And that generosity spreads from heart to heart, and it just makes it a better place. Mm-hmm. So thank you for having me.
6: Well, thank you so much for coming on. That phone number, 1-800-552-8502. We're going into Marketplace.
8: The grail of economics. And so that's what he means by not yet restrictive, that we are not in a place where hiking rates is causing people not to take out loans or not to start businesses or to really change their objectives yet.
9: Yeah. Sorry, Heather, keep going with the labor market bit, right? Because that answer struck me as well. And it does seem that there gives some room to the chairman and the rest of the committee.
8: Well, there's a lot of tension there. That seems to be where he has tension with the rest of the committee, right? Because in the rest of the committee, in that dot plot they released, was projecting it could take a long time for inflation to come back down.
9: 2029,
8: yeah. Which is not soon. That is not soon. Yeah. That is not a timely. And so it seemed like honestly, I wasn't sure when he gave this answer, and he gave it the very last question asked. He could have cut off, run off the stage, and instead he went out of his way to say this. And I think it's hard to know. Was he saying it to appease the president and calm him down? Don't worry, we're not going to ruin the economy over this. Or was he truly saying, my belief is that the benefits of AI and the productivity gains are so great that the normal rules of economics won't apply, and we can do a rate hike or even several and not harm the economy.
9: I will say he did walk off the stage with some alacrity right at that half hour mark. Catherine Impel, let me pick up on that whole thing she said about the president. So it took him, I don't know, like an hour or two, but President Trump did, of course, respond, and he said interest rates ought to be below 1%, which, I mean, come on. He did not name Warsh as he was dumping all over the central bank. And we also found out later that day when he spoke to the press, the president did, he said he talked to Kevin, to the chairman, I don't call him Kevin, before the meeting. We don't know if it was a week before the meeting or 2 hours before the meeting. I thought that was kind of interesting.
10: I definitely thought it was interesting. Chair Warsh would not say when asked when he had spoken with the president. There has been plenty of reporting suggesting that they talk somewhat regularly, and I believe Trump has said as much publicly. What I thought was interesting about this is I have been wondering for months, how does Kevin Warsh avoid the Jay Powell fate? By which I mean angering the president so much by doing what he thinks is right for the economy that potentially he gets, you know, cyber bullied, harassed, and even criminally investigated, which is among the things that have happened to Jay Powell, his predecessor. So I don't know how that gets navigated. I think it's a really hard position. It sure sounded like, from what Donald Trump said, that he thought Kevin Warsh wanted to keep either rates flat or to even cut them. He certainly said before that he thought Warsh wanted to cut them, and that he had no choice because the rest of the Fed board was hostile and political. Those are the words that Donald Trump used. So I'm very concerned that Trump's takeaway from all of this, the president's takeaway from all of this, may be, the only thing standing in my way of getting the interest rate policy that I want are the other annoying people on the board. He's already been going after Powell. Mm-hmm. He's already tried to fire Lisa Cook multiple times, even after the Supreme Court said that he couldn't. And this report that came out today about what happened with the Silicon Valley Bank failure has led plenty of people to worry that maybe this will be used as some sort of pretext for firing Michael Barr, who was also now a Fed governor, previously the vice chair of supervision. So I don't know how all of this is going to turn out, but I'm very concerned about how the president is viewing what's going on at the Fed and to what extent he may believe that he has, you know, these hostile actors who are trying to thwart him, as opposed to the Fed just doing what they think is best for the economy.
9: It's the whole he believes thing. Heather, I want to take a turn here, and I'm going to give you 45 seconds to do it. Let's talk about the consumer here for a minute. Retail sales were in. They were surprisingly strong. You have all kinds of data at Navy Federal Credit Union. Where do you see the consumer sitting in this economy since we are, as we all know, so important?
8: It's certainly been a heck of a hot summer for the consumer, and we certainly saw that in our data too, where the overall picture is really robust. But I got to tell you, at the same time, obviously credit card debt sitting at a record high, and personal loans are also increasing. And here's the interesting one, Kai. The real question is what happens to the middle class. And here's something that we saw that I thought stood out to me. We are seeing the average ticket, so, you know, the average purchase when you get your receipt, is down at a particular store. But people are still spending a little bit more overall because they're shopping at more stores. Huh. And what I think is happening is they're bargain hunting. It's not just, honey, don't worry, I went to one store, I got everything, you know, now I'm home. Wow. It's, I went and I looked for the best price on the meat, and then the best price on, you know, what do you hate? Pumpkin spice, you know? So I think that's that that early sign of tension, and we are certainly projecting, as many others are now, a consumer slowdown and a pretty tepid holiday season.
9: I will not take pumpkin spice for free. Catherine Pell at MS Now in the Bulwark. Heather Long at Navy Federal. Thanks, you two. Have a nice Friday.
10: Thanks, guys.
8: Thanks, guys.
9: Wall Street today, kind of a mixed bag. In equities, a little up, a little down. Bond yields drifted higher again. Details, numbers, when we get there.

0: around as they have been, there is always a little bond math that you got to do. It goes like this. When yields go up, the value of existing bonds goes down. So with bonds paying higher interest rates today, investors aren't really as excited about bonds they bought last month or last year, because if they're not paying today's rates, they are just not worth as much. Banks, as it turns out, tend to own piles and piles of treasuries whose values are now shrinking. So Marketplace's Justin Ho talked with some bankers to see how they are feeling about things.
1: The reason why banks buy treasuries in the first place is because they can't just lend out all their depositors' money.
2: You have to have enough of a buffer to be able to return your depositors' money when they ask for it.
1: That's Dominic Miartin, CEO of American Pride Bank in Macon, Georgia. He says banks often invest that buffer in treasuries. Since they're safe, they pay some interest, and they're easy to sell, at least for whatever buyers are willing to pay. And when new bonds start paying more interest,
2: the value of my portfolio drops.
1: Miartin says that can affect how many loans a bank is comfortable making, because if that buffer of treasuries is suddenly worth less,
2: you're going to factor that into your appetite to lend, because you know that you have less liquidity that you have available on your balance sheet.
1: Higher rates on treasuries are also starting to make lending out their money less attractive to banks.
3: When we balance those things out, does it really make sense to make a loan, or is it better to put it into a treasury?
1: David Reiling is the CEO of Sunrise Banks in Minnesota. He expects higher rates to slow down lending, especially since many borrowers are struggling with inflation.
3: As we start to see a little bit of maybe some stress in the credit quality, we'll have a tendency to be a little bit more conservative, where you know your alternative is a treasury and you can get a pretty decent risk-free yield.
1: Still, banks aren't planning to load up on treasuries either. Andrew Silsby is CEO of Kennebec Savings Bank in Augusta, Maine. He says he's reluctant to buy too many treasuries because rates are so volatile.
4: We might buy a little bit more right now while rates are higher, but you're just not in the business of trying to predict where interest rates are going.
1: After all, today's bonds could fall in value too if rates rise even more. I'm Justin Ho for Marketplace.
0: Here's your update on President Trump's trade war with Canada. He has promised to ban, in just a couple of weeks, imports of some Canadian products into the United States. Beer and wine, motorcycles, whey protein among them. At the moment, each country has tariffs as high as 50% on about $20 billion worth of goods coming from the other side over the border. All of that subject to change, of course, depending on the president's mood. Those tariffs, though, while big in absolute dollar terms, affect just a tiny fraction of the overall trade between the two countries. But if you're a small business, even that fraction really matters, as Marketplace's Henry App reports.
5: Ben Clark's company makes cookie cutters in Rutland, Vermont.
6: It's the classics that everybody wants. The gingerbread boy, the angel, the star, the heart, the Christmas tree.
5: His company, Ann Clark Limited, was started by his parents in the late 80s, and about 15% of the company's sales, he says, are to Canada. A couple weeks ago,
6: we got a couple big Canadian orders, and they actually said, we want to get this in before the tariffs potentially hit.
5: Nice for him in the short term to get some big orders, but he's worried that won't continue if tariffs make his cookie cutters more expensive. Plus, his company markets their products as Made in USA.
6: In Canada, we've actively taken the Made in USA off of everything we can because that's no longer a positive marketing pitch, which is crazy.
5: He's also bracing for tariffs on his supplies. Ann Clark also makes food coloring using dyes from a Canadian company. The thing is, he says, it's hard to know for sure if he'll be charged more until those goods cross the border.
6: It's not like we get a document that says from now on you're going to have to pay X percent of this. We're just going to suddenly see a bill.
5: Waiting for a possible tariff hit is also worrying Mike Damaris. He runs a company called Track Inc. with offices in Vermont, Wisconsin, and Quebec. They sell snow grooming equipment, mostly for cross-country ski areas and snowmobile trails. He's got an order for two machines that are supposed to ship from Vermont to a snowmobile club in New Brunswick next month. It's unclear whether his products are subject to the Canadian government's latest import taxes, but if they are, the charge could be steep.
7: So if we have two machines at $500,000 Canadian dollars and they apply a 50% tariff, well, we can't sell them. Even though we have a purchase order, we have a deposit.
5: Because he says there's no way his business can eat a 50% tariff, and he doubts his customer will want to pay it either. Already the fear of tariffs, Damaris says, has weighed on his cross-border business for nearly 2 years now.
7: The customers in Canada don't want to buy American products. The customers in the U.S. don't want to buy Canadian products.
5: On the West Coast, Ron Willey's company, All American Marine, builds aluminum boats in Bellingham, Washington. He's just a few miles from the Canadian border and relies on suppliers in British Columbia for propellers, rudders, and steering systems.
8: We have a very valued supplier, and it's funny, they're probably only 30 miles away from us, and the tariffs that have come across have really hit them.
5: Earlier this year, he says, the U.S. changed its interpretation of tariffs affecting that supplier's steel rudders and propellers.
8: And in that case, the cost of those parts and pieces went up 25% overnight.
5: A cost he's had to pass on to his customers. Beyond added costs, interpreting and processing ever-changing tariffs takes more time. Joanne Couture sees this firsthand. She runs her own trucking business in eastern Ontario and frequently crosses the U.S.-Canada border. Even if the products she's hauling aren't tariffed, she has to wait in the customs line behind products that are.
9: So there's been times throughout these rounds of tariffs where I've had to wait longer to get my shipment processed to be able to cross the border.
5: And in the trucking business, she says, time is money. U.S. regulations limit her to 14-hour days behind the wheel.
9: That clock don't care what you're sitting for, whether it's traffic, whether it's having a leisurely lunch, or whether it's customs paperwork that you're in a lineup to get processed.
5: Arguably, the largest effect of the ongoing trade war might be on the relationship between the U.S. and Canada. For Ben Clark, the cookie cutter maker, that relationship is personal.
6: My wife's grandparents are from Newfoundland. I have several friends who are Canadians. I'm not Canadian, but I'm kind of like, we're friends with them. We go back a long way. Why are we doing this?
5: His fear is that even if the trade war is resolved soon, the damage to U.S.-Canada ties won't go away. I'm Henry Epp for Marketplace.

0: Coming up.
1: I opened up my bank account. There was $90,000 in it.
0: I mean, that's a pretty good day, huh? First, though, let's do the numbers. Dow Industrial's off 95 points on the day, 0.2%, 51,682. The NASDAQ added 104 points, that is 0.4%, 26,522. S&P 500 crept up about 12 points, 0.2%, 7,650. For the 5 days gone by, the Dow ended down 1.7%. The NASDAQ gained 0.7%. S&P 500 slipped about 0.1%. National average per gallon up 3 cents from yesterday to $4.46. Diesel, you ask? $6.44. That is a new record. 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
3: 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In the studio with me, I have Renee Moran. She has
4: once
3: been
4: again
3: very nicely looking at me, waiting for me to finish my spiel. 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
4: All right, we have an anonymous from Shreveport, Louisiana. Thank you, anonymous. Mm-hmm. That, you know, when you make your contribution of support, if you don't want your name read on air, we will keep you anonymous. And if you do want your name read on the air, we always have a lot of fun doing that. We also have Shanae Turner from Houghton, Louisiana. Shanae likes the news, Away with Words, Bird Calls, and Louisiana Eats.
3: Ooh, great shows.
4: All of them.
3: Mm-hmm.
4: And we also want to thank Cynthia Steele from Homer.
3: Ooh.
4: And Cynthia likes Wait, Don't Tell Me.
3: Mm-hmm.
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3: If you are, you know, one of our contributors who have been a part of this for a long time and you want to add another mug to your collection, or if you want to start your Red River Radio mug collection, and this one's a good one to start with, it looks great and it'll fit on your shelf perfectly. I know that there's got to be someone out there who has all of the mugs that we've offered and you know, they need to add this one to the collection because it is a Red River Radio mug and we designed it and now we're offering it as a thank you gift.
4: That's right. We hear from a lot of people that say they collect our mugs.
3: Ah.
4: And also at that $100 level, if you want a different option and you love birds and you love bird calls, just like Shanae,
3: mm-hmm.
4: You can take the bird calls mug that has our really pretty bird calls logo on it with the red cardinal and also sports the Red River Radio logo. So that's also another option if you're collecting the Red River Radio mugs.
3: Oh, yeah. And there's also a bird call shirt as well that you can snag. It's got the same Bird Calls logo on it, and it's a good material. I know that Bird Calls host Cliff Shackelford has one, and if you want to match with Cliff, here's how you could do it. All you have to do is make your contribution to Red River Radio, 800-552-8502, and, you know, Bird Calls and Louisiana Eats are some of our shows that are more local and, you know, specific to our listening area. We have experts in their fields come on and talk about, you know, what they're like bird calls. Like Cliff Shackelford is an ornithologist mm-hmm. from our listening area who can come on and talk about birds in our area. Not, you know, he's so smart, he can talk about birds from all over the place, but he yes. knows exactly when birds are migrating here. He knows what birds you should be hearing, what birds you might not hear, which ones are frog sounds and which ones are bird sounds. You know, those kinds of shows are special to Red River Radio, and that we make sure to air local and local shows hosted by local folks, produced locally.
4: Right, produced right here mm-hmm. in our studios.
3: Mm-hmm.
4: Absolutely. If you love all of the local programming we have on the air, as well as the programs that we bring you that are national programs, make that contribution of support right now and help us keep these programs on the air.
3: Exactly. 800-552-8502. We're going to go back into Marketplace.
0: A lot of people, yes, but the debt can also linger for years. So paying it off means making some choices. Here's today's installment of our series, Adventures in Housing.
1: I'm Jillian Van Tile. I work as a public educator outside of Chicago. In May of 26, I sold my house to somebody that wanted to rent it to me. And me and my family now live in the house that I just sold. I'm a single mother by choice with two children. And when COVID happened, childcare costs really skyrocketed. So at that point, I decided to take out a bunch of credit cards. And at the same time, I decided to get a doctorate so that I could put off student loan payments as well. And I incurred about $60,000 worth of debt that year. Fast forward to 2024. My credit card payments were $2,500 a month. And I realized this was not a sustainable financial situation for my family to be in. I looked at bankruptcy, but that wasn't really an option. My house had $150,000 worth of equity in it. And so I thought I should refinance this. And people were very hesitant to support me because my interest rate was 3.75. And everybody's like, you're going to refinance into an 8% mortgage? And I said, well, it's better than 25% credit card interest. So I pursued that. They said, you're ineligible because of debt to income. And I thought, all right, if I'm selling the house, we're going to have to live somewhere. But my credit is so terrible, I can't rent an apartment. And I thought, too bad, I can't sell my house to someone who would rent it to me. Turns out you can, because I'm in charge of who I sell my house to. The house was appropriately listed at $325, and I sold it for $300. My rent is $2,500 versus a $1,400 mortgage. I gave them 7 months rent up front at closing. We've only met in person once. They got a great deal on a house, and I have no more credit card debts. On the day that we were closing, and in my bank account that morning, there was under a dollar of cents. And then at some point in the afternoon, I got a call from the title company. And then in about 20 minutes, I opened up my bank account. There was $90,000 in it. I think my credit score on the day of closing 4 months ago was 547. And today it's 685. So yeah, I gave up a lot of equity, but we have a ton of stability. I am not hounded by people that want to offer me personal loans on my phone 9,000 times a day. And I'm so happy that I no longer own 13 drains and 2 spigots. That's not my problem.
0: Dr. Jillian Van Tile, just outside Chicago, Illinois.
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0: All right, we got to go. Too much talking, not enough time. Our theme music was composed by BJ Lederman. Marketplace's executive producer is Nancy Fargali. Joanne Griffith is the chief content officer. Neil Scarborough is the vice president and general manager. And I'm Kai Rizdahl. Have yourselves a great weekend, everybody. We will see you back here on Monday, all right? This is APM.
3: 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Grambling. We have an hour left of our fall fun drive here at Red River Radio, and if you want to be a part of this fun drive, all you have to do is call 800-552-8502 before 7 o'clock this evening to be entered into our drawing that we have, and to, you know, support this station during this fun drive. I have some guy, I guess, his Kermit Poling, he won an award for composing, a national award for a composition. And I think he might be the general manager of Red River Radio.
5: Well, if you're not exactly sure, Elena, we've got to have a little conversation once we get off the air. but thank you. Yeah, I'm glad to be here. And this is exciting because, you know, we're closing actually by my calculations here, and I'm going to go double check that in just a minute. We've crossed 71,000, and we're on our way to bigger and higher totals. So
3: right.
5: We want to make this the best that we possibly can. And folks, we're coming up to that drawing. I mean, it is an amazing mattress. I will confess that I never realized that mattresses could be so technically sophisticated, A, nor as expensive. I mean, I haven't shopped for one in a very long time, so mm-hmm. maybe telling me that I need to. But it's a $5,900 mattress, a Tempur-Pro Breeze, and it says it features cutting-edge technology designed with a cooler sleep in mind, meaning that it feels up to 5 degrees cooler. I want to know how that works without putting ice under the sheets. But in any case, thanks to the heat-absorbing fibers, well, there you go. I just answered my own question. And our it says parented here, but I'm pretty sure that's patented. Cool to the touch, smart climate cover. So someone's going to win that. Someone's going to win that in an hour.
3: Yeah, in less than an hour.
5: In less than an hour. So it could be you. So you want to get in on this. If you haven't made your contribution yet, well, why? You know, the only way this station can be on the air is because of people like you. We are totally funded through contributions.
3: Mm-hmm.
5: Some of them are businesses. Mm-hmm. You hear them all the time, the underwriters. Those are important. We have some wonderful foundations. Community Foundation comes to mind. They're great supporters of this station. But 2/3 of our income, that's a big chunk of the pie. It's just people who enjoy the station, who value it, and because they listen, they're willing to make a contribution.
3: Mm-hmm. And you can make your contribution before 7 p.m. to be entered into that drawing
5: mm-hmm.
3: by calling 800-552-8502 or going to redriverradio.org or contributing on the Red River Radio app. However, I would recommend calling because you'll get to talk to our amazing phone volunteers who will help you through the process of making a contribution to Red River Radio, who've taken time out of their day to come here and help, you know, take your contribution. 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We do have another contributor to thank, Kermit. We have Kathy Beasley from Shreveport, who listens to Wait, Wait, Don't Tell Me and the TED Radio Hour. And yeah.
5: That's great. It makes me want to shake the bling. You have no idea what I'm doing here. But if you, we have all of these retro thank you gifts this yes. time around. The socks and the NPR t-shirt and what has become, I think, everybody's favorite, because they all talk about it.
3: Oh,
5: and
3: yeah.
5: Now that I'm sitting here on this side of the table, I can't help but pick it up and play with it. Our retro, well, it looks like a boombox. It looks like a boombox from back in the 80s, but not a big one that you would have on your shoulder or carry around. It fits in the palm of your hand. And it is both a radio, and it's also a Bluetooth speaker. And
6: power on.
5: And
3: oh,
5: it
3: wow.
5: talks to you. See,
6: the Bluetooth device is ready to pair.
5: Here, see, it's ready to go. It is a great speaker, and it sounds really good for something so small.
6: Mm-hmm.
5: Thank you, I'm powering you off. Very good. So that's available, you know, of $7 a month, right? $80
3: yes.
5: Contribution. And right now, every contribution is being doubled.
3: Yes.
5: So let's take advantage of that.
3: Thanks to Ronnie and Terry Davis for this match. So
5: yes.
3: Just know that your contribution is being doubled. Thank you to some other amazing supporters of Red River Radio. And if you want to support Red River Radio, again, 800-552-8502. We're going to go back into the news.
7: For NPR News, I'm Jad Khalil in Richmond.
8: This is NPR News. A federal immigration officer pleaded not guilty to charges that he lied to the FBI about being attacked before he shot and wounded a man during the immigration crackdown in Minneapolis in January. Prosecutors say Christian Castro falsely claimed he had been attacked with a broom and a shovel before he shot Julio Cesar Sosa Solis. The San Francisco Opera and its orchestra have tentatively agreed on a new contract. NPR's Chloe Veltman reports it comes after musicians called a strike last week that canceled performances.
9: The opera orchestra members have agreed to return to the pit after fraught days of negotiations with the company's management. The musicians went on strike last Saturday in response to a proposed 20% pay cut that they said would push their compensation back to 2018 levels. Management said the proposed pay levels reflected long-term economic realities, given the opera's $15 million annual deficit. The details of the new contract are not being made public and must still be ratified. In a joint statement, San Francisco Opera General Director Matthew Shilvock and the musician leading the negotiations, oboist Gabe Young, characterized the deal as being fair for both sides. The season is now scheduled to open next Tuesday with Giuseppe Verdi's Simone Boccanegra. Chloe Veltman, NPR News.
8: A truck driver spent two decades building a massive model of New York City. It went viral on TikTok and is now on display at the Museum of the City of New York. Joe Mackin's creation includes 800,000 balsa wood structure. It is 50 feet long and nearly 30 feet wide, covering all five boroughs, parts of New Jersey, and suburban Long Island. This is NPR News from Washington.
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0: It's All Things Considered from NPR News. I'm Mary Louise Kelly.
1: And I'm Juana Summers. President Trump says he is banning three news outlets from the White House. They are CNN, Politico, and MS Now, which used to be MSNBC. A reporter for Bloomberg News asked Trump about it at a press conference this afternoon.
2: Are you trying to intimidate the press from doing his job?
3: No. I dislike dishonest press like you. I think you're terrible.
1: Now, this latest threat is an escalation of a long-running war Trump has waged on the media. It's a war that's already seen press access to the White House, the Pentagon, as well as official events scaled back. NPR media correspondent David Folkenflik is with us now. Hi there.
4: Hey, Juana.
1: David, tell us how we got here. What led Trump to threaten to ban CNN, MS Now, and Politico?
4: Well, it's a fair question. I mean, we first learned about it when he posted on Truth Social that he was saying effective immediately he was going to ban them. He went on a little bit of a tirade and said media outlets shouldn't be able to constantly write or report fiction and lies when they're covering the president of the United States. And then he also addressed it a little bit more. We heard a moment in your intro from him, but here's another moment where he was saying why he took this action in a back and forth with reporters at the White House this afternoon.
3: They purposely write negative news, and they do that because they want to try and diminish the Republicans and a Republican administration.
4: He also said that it was, you know, sort of a frustration that had built up over the last 2 years as opposed to any specific story. But it's worth noting what stories are in the news lately. You know, there's an unpopular war going on in the Middle East initiated by the president. There are elections coming up in which a lot of candidates who have embraced him strongly appear to be dragged down by him in the polls. There are a question of the economy and how that's going. And of course, there are all these headlines about his efforts to essentially take over and commandeer the John F. Kennedy Center for the Performing Arts, perhaps demolish it if he doesn't get his name on it. So there's a lot of news he doesn't like right now. Hard to pick one.
1: Okay, David, have we heard anything from the three news outlets that the president is targeting here? Have they responded?
4: So I have actually spoken to two out of the three, haven't yet reached Politico, but CNN put out a statement today saying that they would stand by their White House team, their fair and accurate reporting. They say there's a right under the Constitution to do that reporting without hindrance or interference from the government. And they said it would be an illegal assault on that fundamental constitutionally protected right should the ban that President Trump announced go ahead. Mm-hmm. I also spoke to Theodore Boutros. He's one of the leading First Amendment lawyers in the country. He told me it was clearly on its face unconstitutional and that he has been hired by CNN already. It's worth noting, of course, this hasn't taken effect yet. CNN and MS Now and presumably Politico's reporters are still in place. MS Now declined to comment because I think it sounds to me as though they're hanging back and waiting to see how this plays out.
1: Yeah. Now, here's a question. Can the president even actually do this? Is this legal?
4: Well, on its face, you'd think not. Not only not legal, but not constitutional, as CNN asserts. And that's because the president is blaring to the world that he's doing it because he doesn't like the coverage from these networks. And I'll tell you, or in these outlets, you know, there's something called viewpoint discrimination. The federal government is not allowed to discriminate against people or news outlets because it doesn't like how they express themselves or what coverage they offer. Now, the press has won some rounds on this. NPR won a round on this against the president over an executive order. CNN, the New York Times over the efforts to push out reporters from the Pentagon on similar grounds. And CNN itself won in the Trump's first term with former reporter Jim Acosta. But the details matter here. And as the president himself said to reporters today, kind of depends on what judge you get if this goes to court.
1: Okay, so even given all of that, though, just like in a practical sense here, hasn't Trump been fairly successful in restricting press access despite those victories?
4: I think the president has had some success in doing that, but what he's been able to do is to roar at the press. Yes, there has been limitations put on coverage at the Defense Department, but the press is fighting back and may win some of that back. What he's trying to do is ward off more aggressive accountability journalism. I think you've seen a lot of journalism, even when the president has been trying to intimidate journalists. Mm-hmm. And what he's doing is, on its face, would appear to be, I want to say once more, not only illegal, but unconstitutional.
1: NPR's David Folkenflik, thanks.
4: You bet.
0: All right, to some other news that the president may not like. The ripple effects of the U.S. war with Iran, which are being felt thousands of miles away, like in Pennsylvania cornfields and New England homes and cramped airplanes across the country. The war has triggered a sharp jump in energy prices, and after more than 6 months, there's no sign of a turnaround. NPR's Scott Horsley is on that story. Hey, Scott.
5: Hi.
6: And you're listening to Red River Radio in our fall fun drive. This is All Things Considered hour, but this is also the last hour of our fall fun drive. 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

0: is a mattress valued at almost $6,000. And we want to thank Mattress Plus. 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That's the main thing. So I know you're listening right now. 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
1: Not just the spike in crude oil prices that's causing this pain. The cost of refining that crude into products like gasoline and diesel has also soared. Aaron Brady is with S&P Global Energy. He says even if the Strait of Hormuz were to completely reopen to tanker traffic, which does not look likely, we could still be looking at much higher energy bills well into next year.
2: Things are very tight, not just in the U.S., but globally. And, you know, it all comes back to we're just short of refining capacity. Some of that has to do with the war in Ukraine. Some of it has to do with the war in Iran. You've got damaged refineries, and, you know, you've got long equipment lead times to repair these things, and you've got depleted inventory levels. That's going to take a while to repair.
1: The risk of persistently high energy prices is one reason the Federal Reserve opted to raise interest rates earlier this week. The central bank's on the lookout for signs that higher energy costs might drive up other prices. You see that, for example, with the cost of airfares. They're up more than 23% from a year ago, and that's largely because of costly jet fuel.
3: Scott, is any of this, all of this, is it forcing folks to cut back on spending?
1: You would think so, but so far, there's not much evidence of that. Consumer spending, which is the lifeblood of the economy, remains pretty resilient. Earlier this week, we got a report on retail sales for August, and there was no sign of belt tightening. Even though people had to pay more at the gas station last month, they kept right on spending at restaurants and sporting goods stores and, you know, buying stuff on the internet.
3: It's NPR's Scott Horsley. Thanks, Scott.
1: You're welcome.
4: A felony conviction usually means losing rights, like voting or serving on a jury or owning a gun. But for the first time in decades, the Justice Department is giving ex-felons a chance to get at least one of those rights back. It's gun ownership. NPR's Jacqueline Diaz has more.
5: Getting your federal gun rights back after a felony conviction is really difficult. The Justice Department is looking to change that with a pardon program gun rights groups are celebrating. Adam Kraut is the executive director of the Second Amendment Foundation.
6: We're ecstatic that for the first time since 1992, federal firearms relief determinations will be available to nonviolent offenders.
5: This idea isn't new. It's a revival of a program run by the Bureau of Alcohol, Tobacco, Firearms, and Explosives. Congress shut that program down in the early 90s. This time, the DOJ's Pardon Office is in charge. It says up to 25 million Americans could apply. Applicants have to provide details of their crime and conviction, character references, and fingerprints. Violent offenders convicted of, say, rape or kidnapping won't be eligible. Liz Oyer, a former DOJ pardon attorney under President Biden, questions if this office is the best place for the program.
7: ATF has been considered the agency that has the expertise that would be relevant to vet these types of requests. And the Office of the Pardon Attorney does not have the same resources or expertise in examining requests for firearm rights reinstatement.
5: She is worried about whether this office can handle the rigorous vetting necessary. There's already a debate over how safe it actually is for ex-felons to get their guns back. That same concern helped tank the ATF program. The Violence Policy Center, which advocates for gun control, analyzed ATF data from 1985 through 1992. They found 69 convicted felons were rearrested for crimes that included kidnapping, child molestation, and drug trafficking. That is out of the more than 2,000 who had their rights restored. New York University law professor Rachel Barco says that's a low percentage. She says the DOJ seems to mandate a high bar for applicants.
8: So presumably, if they do a good job in screening the materials that people submit and they stick to the criteria that they've announced, I would expect this recidivism rate to be quite low.
5: The DOJ acknowledges this will all be a heavy lift. It's asked Congress for more money to hire additional staff. Applications open next week. Jacqueline Diaz, NPR News.

0: And you're listening to Red River Radio in our Fall Fun Drive. We have still, you know, not that much long left until our drawing this evening at 7.
1: We are in the home stretch.
0: Oh, yeah. We're so close. So if you want to get in on the last minute on that Tempur-Breeze mattress drawing, then call and make your contribution now before 7 o'clock. Our phone volunteers will take you through the process pretty quickly. So all you have to do is just dial the number and then hit call, and then you're there.
1: That's it. And there are a lot of people that wait until the end. Mm-hmm. You know, there's kind of a joke in this region for those of us who are also in the performing arts that it's a walk-up town, a walk-up region. People like to wait until the last minute to buy tickets for something and show up at performances. And it applies oddly for making contributions like this to Red River Radio. Well, this is your opportunity right now. Do it before you miss your chance on potentially winning that mattress. But also, we want to make this the most successful drive we can. And so we do need your contributions. But remember, that contribution isn't a gift to us as an entity. What it is a gift to your community, to all the people who depend on Red River Radio to be here for you. And if you are someone that depends on having accurate news and balanced news, I know that's one of the reasons why you tune in to All Things Considered. And it's because of that. And because you listen, we're asking you to make a contribution of whatever amount that you can. You can take one of the Bird Calls mugs or the Curiosity mug if you're a curious person. We've got those for you. We've got T-shirts. We've got day sponsorships. What we have is mostly great programming, and that's why we're depending on you to support it, to make sure that it's here. And I know you care, and it's probably been on your list. You just haven't gotten around to it yet. 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Well, A, to keep me from singing, but B, to, you know, be the hero for the community and keep this station on the air. 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
3: This is All Things Considered from NPR News. I'm Juana Summers.
4: And I'm Mary Louise Kelly. Beginning today and through the weekend, Russians head to the polls to choose lawmakers for their parliament. This is Russia's first nationwide parliamentary race since launching its full-scale invasion in Ukraine more than 4.5 years ago. But don't expect the war to be up for debate in this election. From Moscow, NPR's Charles Maines has our story.
5: Here was the scene in central Moscow last month. A group of several hundred people had gathered outside Russia's Supreme Court, most of them young and clearly nervous, and the scores of police watching.
6: I'm a Christian, and I think that there shouldn't be any war going on, like, anywhere.
5: Risha is a recent high school graduate who requested we only use his first name out of fear of government reprisals over his opposition to the invasion of Ukraine, which brings us back to the courthouse and why he was here.
6: Today, we are here to support Yabloko and people who are right there in court.
5: At issue, a hearing to decide whether or not Yabloko, the lone registered party in Russia calling for an end to the war in Ukraine, will be allowed to run in parliamentary elections. Risha was holding out for a miracle.
6: We have a saying in Russian that hope dies the last.
5: Only on that day, for Risha and others here, it did. Court justices stripped Yabloko from the ballot on an unexpected technicality. The party violated American copyright law. Yabloko's leader, Nikolai Rybakov, later told journalists the ruling was a farce that denied Russians a choice many desperately want.
7: In essence, Yabloko was banned from the elections because we stand for peace and freedom, and those who banned us stand for the exact opposite.
8: Что касается яблока,
5: Alexander Kinov, an independent political analyst based in Moscow, says it's not so much яблоко the government fears, as much as anything that could serve as a catalyst for opposition to the war. He points to a web of new laws and other penalties, like being labeled a foreign agent, that have been used to imprison or disqualify critical voices across the political spectrum.
9: Over these last few years, they've come up with all sorts of ways to remove candidates from a race at any moment.
5: And then there's Russia's opposition in exile. Its best-known member, Yulia Navalnaya, heard here, has taken on the anti-war work of her husband, the late opposition leader Alexei Navalny, after his death in a remote Russian prison more than 2 years ago. Yet even now, the mere mention of Navalny's name or appearance of his image risks violating strict anti-extremism laws inside Russia. In this constrained political environment, 10 other parties technically remain in the race, but Kinov says the rules are understood. They can talk about issues, just not the ones that matter most.
9: Talking about foreign policy is forbidden. Disagreeing with the situation in Ukraine is forbidden. Criticism of the government is forbidden.
5: Campaign moments that capture the dynamic have gone viral on social media. Like televised debates where none of the candidates have shown up, or when they do, they stick to the safest of scripts. Support for the family begins with support for the child, declares this candidate. Is that all? Asked the moderator. The answer was yes. So they just stood there, waiting for his allotted time to end.
10: Президент Российской Федерации Владимир Владимирович Путин.
5: Into this void enter President Vladimir Putin.
11: Ваш выбор и воля вновь покажут, что
5: the Kremlin leader has thrown his support to his longtime ruling United Russia bloc, while insisting in a nationwide address this week the election would prove the country is united behind the war effort. That includes in the occupied parts of Ukraine, where state television has shown Russian soldiers overseeing the vote for the first time since Moscow claimed to annex the territories, and with the emergence of war veterans on party candidate lists, part of what Putin calls a new elite shaping the future of Russian politics. Yet such moves do little to address growing public anxieties over a host of issues tied to the war, including Ukrainian drone strikes on civilian infrastructure and state restrictions on the internet that have frustrated the lives of millions, says the analyst Kinov.
9: People don't understand when this war will end. They want an answer to the question, when will life be normal again?
5: Also hovering over the vote, fears a new wave of mobilization could soon force hundreds of thousands more Russians into the conflict. Putin has dismissed the rumors as nonsense and a disinformation campaign, aware analysts say the last draft he announced in 2022 was deeply unpopular. Yet Alexei Tabalov of School of the Conscript, an independent organization that defends the interests of soldiers, says mobilization is happening just on the sly, with forced contract signings increasingly common.
12: No one will pronounce the word mobilization out loud, but it's clear that Putin needs more men.
5: It's yet another sign that the war in Ukraine will grind on long past election day, says Tabalov, with anti-war critics banned from participation and Russia's army quietly refueling its ranks to fight on as long as the Kremlin deems necessary. Charles Maines, NPR News, Moscow.
3: Many of us know what it's like to check something out from the library and then forget all about it until it's overdue, maybe by a week, maybe by a month.
4: Well, a magazine from 1894 was just returned to the Concord Public Library in New Hampshire, about 132 years overdue. Archivist Jennifer Needham handled the return.
13: Every day on a public library circulation desk, you get a lot of surprises, but it was a pleasant surprise.
3: Earlier this month, Concord Public Library announced a freeze on all overdue finds for 1 year through September 2027. Not long after that, a man named John Hansen walked in.
13: He said, I think that I have something to return to you that is the oldest thing you may have ever received back to the library.
4: It turned out to be an issue of the Century Illustrated Monthly magazine, published in September 1894. Needham says Hansen did not know where the magazine had come from, didn't know who originally borrowed it, but it did have a Concord Public Library book plate right there, along with this inscription.
13: And it outlines, in capital letters, may be kept for 1 week, so obviously they didn't follow those directions.
4: If there was that's going to be an overdue fine. Needham calculates at 25 cents a day, that would add up to more than $12,000.
8: Needham says it's pretty cool to have this piece of what she calls library history in her hands.
13: First, it documents a magazine title that the Concord Public Library circulated during the late 19th century. And then it also documents what people were reading at the time.
8: This magazine, it looks nothing like anything you'd see on newsstands today. For one thing, it's over 200 pages long with a marbled hardcover.
4: It's full of essays and poems and illustrations and, of course, lots of advertisements for tobacco products, chewing gum, even a bathtub.
13: Your first bath in a porcelain-lined tub will be a revelation.
8: Overall, Needham says the magazine's in really good shape for its age. Well, except for one thing.
13: The illustration of Abraham Lincoln has been cut out. And that's the only thing that's been cut out in this whole magazine. So I just think that's super interesting.
4: Now, this gem will not go back into circulation, but Needham says she will eventually put it on display in the Concord Library once some of the attention dies down a little.
8: And for those of you with overdue library books squirreled away at home, she has this message.
13: Just return it. Don't be afraid of libraries. Or librarians, for that matter.
0: And you're listening to Red River Radio. 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
1: Yeah, it's a mouthful to say, but yes. But the whole point is that this is a technologically amazing mattress. I didn't even know such things existed, but yeah, the whole point is that it does make you feel cooler on it, and with all the weather we've been having, all the heat, that seems very, very promising right now. But it's valued at $5,900.
0: Yes.
1: That's just amazing. So someone is going to win that. It's not going to be any of the three of us that are here in the control room,
0: no,
1: because we work for the station, but by golly, you can possibly win it yourself at, here's the number, 800-552-8502. 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We are, just a hair under $72,000, I think, last time I checked. So make your contribution. Let's get all the way up to 75 or as close to it as we can. We've got a half an hour to do it. We've got a great drawing item.
0: Mm-hmm.
1: All we need is you.
14: That's right. You are what keeps the programming on Red River Radio on the air. And right now we're listening to All Things Considered, and that is your trusted source of news. And in a time when news is changing daily and there is so much happening around the world, it's so important to have that trusted source of news. It's expensive to keep those programs on the air. And, over 60% of our funding comes from listener support. So we need you to keep making that program possible.
1: Absolutely. And, we've had all of this warm weather. We haven't had too many storms and stuff, but they're coming. They always do in this region. Well, if you take the emergency hand crank radio, which includes the weather band, which is very cool because you can get the national weather alerts when we get them here. Actually, we have to get them and then record them and feed them back out to you. You will get them at the same time they're recording over here, so you'll be ahead of the game. You can listen to the weather band if you'd like to do that. You have AM FM radio in there as well. It has a rechargeable battery built into it, and it also has a crank so that if for some reason you have not been able to recharge the battery, let's say the power goes out, and it's been out for a while, well, you can crank it up and still have access to the world through the radio, and you can even charge up your cell phone through the USB port too. So it's pretty cool. But that, if you take that radio right now, you will pay for the cost of an hour of All Things Considered.
14: Oh wow, that's right.
1: Yeah,
14: and I do think those are so important to have on hand. I always keep one on hand. Also, we're going into the fall, and you're talking about the emergency hand crank radio. Along with the fall comes the fall rain, and at that same pledge level, you could choose to take the Red River Radio golf umbrella.
1: Yeah, golf umbrellas, one of our more popular items, our most popular items. We've always had them. Everybody, I think, kind of expects that we're going to have them. And we've had them around for long enough that as people have had them for years and they start wearing out, because everything wears out eventually, they've been replacing them. So they're cool. They're very nice umbrellas. And even before the rain gets here, with all of the heat and the sun.
0: Oh, yeah.
1: Yeah, you know, you can use it out on the golf course. That's why they call them a golf umbrella.
14: That's right. That is how they call them a golf umbrella.
1: So there you go.
14: We have volunteers in our phone bank right now just waiting to take your call and talk with you and make walking you through that donation form very easy. You can go online at redriverradio.org. Also, make your contribution a supporter on the Red River Radio app, and you can get entered into this drawing for the amazing mattress for Mattress Plus. You could take a golf umbrella, you could take the emergency hand crank radio, or any number of thank you gifts that we have to offer at a variety
1: Indeed.
14: Of pledge levels.
1: And let me tell you, any contribution you make, whether it's for the golf umbrella or the radio or for anything else that we have, right now everything is being matched.
0: Yes.
1: And that is thanks to Ronnie, Terry and Ronnie Davis. Yes.
14: Yes. That's right.
1: And they have been longtime supporters of Red River Radio. They are matching your contribution right now. Take advantage of their generosity. That's why they do that. They want you to take advantage of their generosity and say, hey, we're going to do this so that you will make a contribution. Well, here's your opportunity to do exactly that. And if you need another reason why, the biggest reason is you're listening. You are a listener. And because you listen, we're asking you to support it to whatever extent that you're able to.
0: Yeah, and another reason why is the mattress is the drawing for a mattress that we'll have at 7 p.m. tonight. That any contribution level, as in addition to it being matched, it also gets you into this drawing for a mattress.
1: That's
0: so
1: pretty cool.
0: Why not just make your contribution to Red River Radio? You know, if you're listening now, that means that you maybe rely on us as a source of information. Actually, if you're listening now, you probably usually listen to Louisiana Haywire, which is, you know, a local show. And if you love Haywire, then go ahead and let us know that you love it and that you listen to it. And if you want, make sure that you contribute so that we can keep broadcasting it, so that we can keep airing it.
1: As long as you mention that, starting next week, we have three brand new episodes of Louisiana Haywire. They're all dedicated, of course, to the memory of Buddy Flood, great blues guitarist. So that's very exciting as well.
0: Oh,
1: yes,
0: yeah.
1: So support all these shows, right now with a contribution at 800-552-8502. What's our return time, Elena?
0: Our return time is still in about 45 seconds. We still have a little bit to be in your ears and explain to you the importance of Red River Radio and all of the amazing things that happen when you make your contribution. You've got thank you gifts. You've got a drawing. You've got, you know, local programming that keeps you on air. Actually, I hate to burst your bubble, Kermit, but Winston Hall did announce that whenever he was here the other night with a live performance. He did. That does mean that, you know, if you heard it there, then, you know, you were listening to our live music that we have, and we can only do that also through the support of our listeners, that we can only have Winston Hall in here giving sneak previews of his future Haywire episodes through the support of our contributors.
1: You're absolutely right. So here's the number one more time, 800-552-8502. Go online, take advantage of the match, get in on the drawing, call now.
0: We're going to go back into the news.
8: Talk about the power of AI. Why didn't the House act on AI regulation before leaving town?
15: I mean, but by the time all of that was coming down, we knew they just had 3 or 4 days left. And in part, Republicans decided they needed to get home ASAP PDQ in order to campaign. They're at real risk of losing control of the House. Also, there were some thorny votes they seemed to really not want to take, including an impeachment effort targeting Secretary of Defense Pete Hegseth that was introduced by Kentucky Republican Thomas Massie, a perpetual thorn in the side of the administration. But it also isn't like Congress being slow is an AI-specific issue. We've reached a kind of partisan maximalism where none of the incentives are aligned for cooperation. They haven't even passed regular appropriations bills to fund the federal government in anything close to a regular manner since, like, the 2019 fiscal year.
8: Do you think that part of this is that lawmakers, like, well, frankly, a lot of us, don't understand enough about the technology to make the rules?
15: Generally, I'd say people don't think of Congress's job as needing to understand things at the highest real expert level, right? Their job is to set up the infrastructure for experts to act, to decide what the goalposts are. Say that models should not produce outcomes that are dangerous for children in these ways, or models can't be used to do this kind of fraud. You don't hear anyone making the case, for instance, that we can't regulate nuclear bombs without Speaker of the House Mike Johnson knowing how to build a bomb, or Chuck Schumer needing to understand pharmacology in order to regulate prescription medicines. Lawmakers need to know what smart policymaking looks like, right? They need to know which academics and industry experts they should listen to and trust and go from there. That's what lawmaking is.
8: Okay, so if they can't pass anything this year, are they just going to be starting from scratch with a new Congress next year?
15: No, there are so many ideas knocking around. In fact, there was a bipartisan task force in the last Congress. So 2 years ago, there's a bipartisan framework that was proposed this Congress. There's a domestic Democratic task force, that the House is working on. So many ideas floating around about the substance of regulation. But one big thing they have to figure out first is what the shape of the rules look like.
8: Right, because, there are these competing philosophies at play about how to think about regulation. So, what does that debate even look like right now?
15: Well, for one, who's the boss, right? Is it the federal government or the states? Should we have federal rules and ban states from making their own? Should we leave it exclusively up to the states? Should states be able to go further than federal laws? So that's the start. And the second thing is, what does a regulator look like? Is it an outside group of AI companies like the Motion Picture Association does for the film industry that comes up with voluntary standards? Is it a government body like the Securities and Exchange Commission? Or is it something that's kind of half in, half out, more like FINRA for all the finance nerds out there that can refer violations to the government?
8: Last thing, Eric, how is all of this playing out on the campaign trail?
15: You know, when I talk to candidates, I ask a kind of stock question, like, is there anything that I forgot to bring up that you think is important to talk about? And they've all hopped right to data centers. They're these kind of amazing literary objects, right? Because they're real structures and real communities with real trade-offs. But they're also this vessel to hold the worries that I imagine many of us have about AI. Is it going to present a new age of safety threats? Is it going to mean my job is no longer meaningful, that there's no place for my kids in the workforce? Am I going to get smushed by a self-driving car? So in the same way that we saw the offshoring of American manufacturing jobs drive an anti-immigrant political shift, I imagine we're about to find out together where society places its frustrations with AI and the economic revolution that it brings.
8: NPR's Eric McDaniel, thanks as always.
15: Thank you.
4: If you've been following the legal battle surrounding the Kennedy Center, you know it has dragged on for months. The center's board voted to close the facility. Now President Trump is saying the building could be torn down if his name isn't on it. So what's it actually look like, sound like, feel like right now as everyone waits to see what the next twist may be? Let's put that to NPR's Ava Berger, because she is there outside the Kennedy Center. She's been talking with visitors and residents. Hi there, Ava.
16: Hi, Mary Louise.
4: So where exactly are you? What are you seeing?
16: I am right in front of the Kennedy Center right now, and what I'm seeing is that it's surrounded by barriers, so no one is able to go in and out. And there's actually a large tarp, Mary Louise, that basically blocks most of JFK's name. And I saw DC resident Keith Leonard earlier peering over a barrier. He was trying to get a look at the front doors. He's 42 and has lived in the district almost his whole life. He visited the center as a kid, and he explained it better than I could.
17: This place just used to have a lot of life to it, and now it's just in this sort of stagnant purgatory that is deeply, deeply unsettling.
4: Okay, you're talking to other people. What else are you hearing?
16: Yeah, I've been outside the center for almost the whole day, and people are stopping and taking pictures. I've seen cars slow down. And this is a place that holds a lot of memories for people. Keith Leonard, again, he would come with his grandparents and throughout his childhood.
17: You know, I would come here for school performances, and It was always here, and it was always largely unchanged, and it felt comforting. And now, for the first time in my life, I can't do that, and it's just very, very strange.
16: And I also talked to Fred Schramm. He worked for the government for 40 years. That includes the Department of Homeland Security and the Air Force. He said he's embarrassed by what's happening.
18: In remembrance of JFK. My God, this thing was dedicated to him. And to put somebody else's name on it is sacrilege. I don't know what they're doing and why they're doing it, but I got a feeling it's not a really good reason.
4: Ava, there is an event planned for this evening, some kind of protest. Have you heard anything about that?
16: Yes, and there are people all around me right now. It's a group called Hands Off the Arts, and they're organizing what they call a joyful protest. They actually plan to physically join hands around the center. They said they want to uplift staff and present and former artists who have performed.
17: There's so much angst and sadness in the world right now, and the United States is in such a state of just shock, and we want to use the arts to bring hope, to energize people, to say the people have the power.
16: That's Tara Hoot. She's a DC drag performer and one of the organizers.
17: I think it can be enough to light a fire, to spark an interest, to show people that they can speak up and make a difference in this time when people feel hopeless.
16: And today she's decked out in red, white, and blue. She has sparkly silver high heels that I'm looking at, and she said the Kennedy Center, it's not just important for DC.
17: The Kennedy Center stands for, obviously, the Performing Arts United States, and that's everybody. That's small bands from the Midwest. It's big acts from New York City.
4: I can just picture her, Ava, in those sparkly silver high heels and the red, white, and blue. Did she say how many people she is expecting, how many people she's hoping might turn out tonight?
16: Yeah, and she really does look fabulous out here, Mary Louise. But she said that these gatherings on Fridays usually get about 60 to 100 people. But with all these headlines and the court cases, they're expecting hundreds. And there's a buzz in the air right now. There's a lot more red, white, and blue. There's a lot of signs. Organizers are handing out pins. And I will note there's quite a few security guards around the center right now.
4: That is NPR's Ava Berger in the thick of it outside the Kennedy Center reporting live for us tonight. Thank you, Ava.
16: Thank you, Mary Louise.
0: And you're listening to Red River Radio. We have about 15 minutes left until our drawing tonight, Kermit.
1: We do. And that drawing is, this is so cool, for an all-new Tempur Breeze 5 degrees cooler queen-sized mattress, courtesy of Mattress Plus, a mattress valued at $5,900. Some person's going to be very, very happy when they win this mattress. And you know, we haven't talked about it, but someone said, well, if you have a different size mattress, I'm sure you can work out something with Mattress Plus. They're great, great people. And they've been supporting the station for a long, long time.
0: And I know that you mentioned that you haven't had to go mattress shopping in a long time. Well, I have had to do it within the last year.
1: Okay.
0: And it is no fun. It is hard to decide, you know, what things you sacrifice for in a mattress. And I think that if you make your contribution to Red River Radio and, you know, you've got a mattress there for you and it's a nice cooling mattress on that would, if this were me a year ago, I would take advantage of that so quickly. Speaking of, we do have someone who is taking advantage of our drawing. Kermit, would you like to read out our contributor?
1: I would, except, it's not showing up on my page.
0: That's
1: so
0: okay.
1: You go ahead.
0: That's okay. We have Barbara Jarrell, who likes
1: great.
0: The music.
1: Hi,
0: and grateful for the well-balanced news. You know, we mentioned Winston Hall as being a live person that we had in our studio this week. Mm-hmm. So was Barbara Jarrell.
1: Yes, indeed.
0: We love having our live musicians, and thank you so much, Barbara, for making your contribution to Red River Radio. Guess what? You're in that drawing for the mattress starting at 7. Those names will be drawn, and you can only get in on that drawing if you make your contribution to Red River Radio now by calling 800-552-8502. It's a great drawing. We've had some really great ones this drive, and this one is the last one. And, you know, if you already contributed and your name was already in, fantastic. But if you haven't, then get your name in for this drawing now. Again, 800-552-8502. You don't even have 15 minutes left anymore. You have less than 15 minutes to get your name into that drawing. And our volunteers in the phone bank will help you make your contribution. That's what they're there for. They took time out of their day to come answer phones here at Red River Radio. And if you want to support Red River Radio, this is a great time to do it. 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So all you have to do is call 800-552-8502. And we have another contributor.
1: Yeah, go ahead.
0: that we have an anonymous contributor who likes to listen to stories in the evening in the car on the drive home.
1: Nice. Nice. You know, there's a phrase that we've used, and it really started with public radio. And it's called a driveway moment. And think about the times when you've tuned in. All Things Considered would be a great example, and you hear a fascinating story. And all right, you've arrived wherever you have to arrive, but the story's not over yet.
0: Mm-hmm.
1: I mean, what are you going to do? You're going to sit in the driveway or the parking lot or however the case may be and listen to the end of the story. That happens so many times. It also happens with music. You're a great piece of music. Oh, I got to find out what this piece of music is. And you will sit there. I think that has happened to all of us. And that is something that is more than any other source that comes from public radio, and those have value. What are those driveway moments? And you know, I'm sure you have had some as you're listening right now. I believe that you're going to be able to think about it and go, yeah, you know, I do have that every once in a while. That's worth something. What is it worth to you? Make a contribution in honor of that, of those driveway moments, those places where you have just been spellbound and wanting to hear something to the end. And whether it's a news story from NPR or a piece of music or maybe just some of the jokes on Wait, Wait, Don't Tell Me.
0: Oh, yeah.
1: Or about a word on Away With Words. Whatever it is, maybe you're hearing about a particular bird on bird calls. They all have tremendous value to you. Contribute in honor of those. And every contribution right now is going to be matched.
0: Yes.
1: So we've got a match right now. Right up until the end of this drive, everything is being matched. So take advantage of that and have your contribution doubled.
0: And you know what? 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Just go ahead and do it now. Do it before the weekend starts. Do it before settling down. If maybe this is your driveway moment, that would be amazing. Just let us know. 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We're going to go back into the news.

0: 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I'm Juana Summers.
1: And I'm Mary Louise Kelly. A South Asian truck driver was attacked at a rest stop in Wyoming this week. The attack came just days after the Department of Homeland Security posted an image on social media of a different South Asian truck driver, along with the words self-deport. NPR's Juliana Kim spoke to the victim about the violent encounter.
2: Singh had been to that rest area in South Wyoming before, without any problems. But when he went there on Sunday, he says a man followed him into the restroom and attacked him.
3: I see somebody can run to me and just punch on my backside, on the neck.
2: Singh spoke to NPR over the phone from his hospital bed and asked to be identified by his last name only due to fear for his safety. He recalled the stranger beating him and then pulling out what he says was a knife and stabbing him repeatedly. The attacker fled shortly after.
3: I got a lot of injuries and I got the blood in my hands and all my body parts.
2: Local law enforcement have since arrested Andrew Crispez Dak and charged him with attempted first-degree murder. That's according to court documents obtained by NPR. Attempts to reach Bezdak were unsuccessful. While officials have not shared a motive, South Asian community members say they were already on edge before the attack. 4 days earlier, the Department of Homeland Security posted an image on social media of a sick man with the words, "Get off our roads, you don't know how to drive, Mr. Singh." The post was deleted the next day. But an attorney supporting the Wyoming victim says it's difficult to separate the attack from the DHS post. Jasjeet Singh works for the Jakara Movement, an organization based in California that serves the Punjabi Sikh community.
4: Creating a sense of hate or distrust against a single community is going to have consequences that end up playing out in the way that's played out here, in my opinion.
2: DHS told NPR that any attempt to blame the agency for an unrelated attack was reckless and false. The agency also said the social media post was about a truck driver who was accused of causing a crash that killed 3 people in Florida last year. The crash has been linked to a surge in anti-South Asian rhetoric, according to the group Stop API Hate.
5: Using one incident or 2 incidents and highlighting them to that point that where it looks like right now that we're the only one culprit in this country.
2: That's Ramon Dillon, who leads the Punjabi North American Trucking Association. Immigrants make up about a fifth of all truck drivers in the U.S., many of whom are South Asian, Dillon says.
5: The whole community is very passionate about trucking, and we have people in trucking in this country forever.
2: The victim of the attack in Wyoming said he'd been a truck driver for 3 years. Singh was aware of the hateful rhetoric targeting Sikh truck drivers. Although it worried him, he said it didn't stop him from working because he needed the income.
3: I am just worried about it can happen again.
2: Singh said he's recovering from multiple lacerations across his body, which will take weeks to heal. Juliana Kim, NPR News.
0: Carly Rae Jepsen exploded onto the charts in 2012. Call Me Maybe is one of the best-selling singles of all time, but Jepsen has now been releasing critically acclaimed pop music for more than a decade. And today, she's out with her 8th album. It's called Day and Night. WBUR arts and culture reporter Amelia Mason is with us now. Hey there.
6: Hello. Thanks for having me.
0: Thanks for being here. Okay, Amelia, I'm a huge Carly Rae Jepsen fan, but for people who haven't been following her career since Call Me Maybe came out, help us contextualize this new album.
6: Yes. So for the uninitiated, Carly Rae Jepsen is a Canadian pop star who's known for making catchy, dreamy, synth-forward pop music. And after Call Me Maybe, her 2015 album Emotion was another big breakthrough. She also released a B-sides companion album to that, which is something she's done with every album since then. And with Day and Night, we're kind of getting 2 albums at once. Like, she's not waiting to release the B-sides. It's 24 tracks, and the day side is warm and breezy, kind of bedroom disco. The track Habit of Creature is a great example of that.

0: Okay, 24 tracks is pretty expansive. We've talked about day. Tell us about the night side.
1: The night side is, I think, a true dance record. You know, thumping beats, slightly darker production. It's songs that sound and feel like a sweaty 2 a.m. dance floor. And that side kicks off real strong with a song called Never Let a Good Thing Die. It's this propulsive disco track. The opening bass line could almost be mistaken for a genuine disco era hit. But then there's this like very EDM-ish electronic sample in the chorus that kind

0: I mean, Amelia, there are so many different directions to go in here with so many songs. Where should people start?
1: I mean, you're right. I think you could start anywhere. I don't think that any of these songs belong on a B-side. I think they're all really great, genuinely. But if I had to pick one, it would be Versailles. This song, I think, encapsulates something about Carly Rae Jepsen that has always been true, which is that she's really great at writing about yearning, but always with this sense of self-awareness about her tendency to be a person who yearns. We'll go on and just feel, just feel, just feel, just feel something. There's a line in this song, I want to be good, I want to be bad, I want to have fun, I want to feel desperate. So it's sort of a song about yearning, but a song about yearning to feel it, feel that feeling, you know, that feeling of desire and getting swept away. And also the production is really cool. There's a very surprising thing that happens. And when you hit the chorus, the vibe completely shifts. It genuinely surprised me, which is a rare thing in pop music.

0: WBUR's Amelia Mason talking about Carly Rae Jepsen's new album, Day and Night. You can hear about more great new albums out today on NPR Music's New Music Friday podcast. Amelia, thanks so much.
1: You're welcome. It was my pleasure.

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1: you're
0: is
1: almost out of time.
0: A few minutes, yeah.
1: Yeah. But I'll tell you what, if you do, and if the phones are ringing here and 7 o'clock hits, I mean, we're not going to just dump the calls and say, too bad. Mm-hmm. We'll wait until all the phone calls have stopped before we get to the total and before we do the drawing. So don't worry about that. We won't be able to announce the drawing until, well, I guess maybe tomorrow, because Henry has to come in and verify the results and all of that. You know, it's all done by computers and all, so... we're very sophisticated here.
0: We are. And that drawing, in case you missed it, in case you're just now tuning in, is for a Tempur-Breeze 5 degrees cooler queen-size mattress from Mattress Plus of Shreveport. And if you want to get in on that drawing and maybe win a nice new mattress, all you have to do is call 800-552-8502. But if you make your contribution, you know what you will win. The satisfaction of knowing that you contributed to your public media station. If you are listening now, you know, you might listen to the local programming that we have, or the news, or whatever it is. Just think about that programming that you love to listen to, and remember that it does cost money to air.
1: Sure.
0: And you know, a lot of that funding, what was it, two-thirds of that funding does come from our listeners.
1: Two-thirds of the funding comes from individual contributions. That really is the case, more so now than ever, of course, because all of our contributions, I mean, everything that makes this station work is donations. So you can help that to happen. You can help keep this station on the air. You can get in on the drawing. Everything's being matched right now for this for this last bit of the drive. So have your contribution matched. We want to take advantage of that before we run out of time for it. And if you make a contribution, you can break that into monthly payments. Mm-hmm. You know, if you want to do just $13 a month and get one of our tote bags or get a day sponsorship, you can do that. If you want two pairs of our retro socks, $13 a month, $150, you can have them. I'm holding the retro socks. I have a pair myself that I love. I wear them all the time. You won't get my pair. You'll get a nice, fresh pair for straight from the factory.
0: The Kermit pair is for a $1,000 contribution.
1: Oh, my gosh. $1,000 to keep it away. But in any case, we're almost there. So make your contribution now. The phones are ringing. Want to make sure that we get your call in. And for those of you that have contributed, thank you, thank you, thank you, thank you. I mean, we're well over $70,000 at this mm-hmm. point. We'll have a final total that'll probably go up over the weekend once we've tallied everything. But your contribution can get added in there right now. So mm-hmm. while it's on your mind and while we have phone bank volunteers here, go ahead and take care of it.
0: Call 800-552-8502. But first, you're listening to Red River Radio, a public media service of LSU Shreveport at 89.9 FM. This is KDAQ Shreveport, Bossier City at 90.7 FM, KLSA Alexandria Pineville at 90.9 FM, KBSA El Dorado Camden Magnolia at 88.9 FM, KLDN Lufkin Nacogdoches, and 100.7 FM KTYK Overton Tyler Kilgore, broadcasting also on translator K2 1 for CE Grambling.